0: collecting citizenship information. Treasury Secretary Scott Bessent emphasized preventing illegal aliens from exploiting financial institutions. Banks are pushed to watch for red flags like identity theft and payroll fraud. Hiya Pinjwani, Washington.
1: Golden Tempo is the winner of the 158th Belmont Stakes. The horse took first in the Kentucky Derby earlier this year, but skipped the Preakness Stakes. Commandment took second, Renegade third at New York Saratoga race. Golden Tempo was ridden in both the Belmont and the Derby by Jose Ortiz. Trainer Cherie DeVoe is now the first female trainer to win two Triple Crown races in the same year. More on these stories at townhall.com.
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1: The screwworm fly is detected in Texas decades after the cattle threat was largely eradicated in the U.S.
3: The U.S. Department of Agriculture confirmed Wednesday that the New World screwworm fly has reached South Texas, the first time in decades that the parasite with flesh-eating larvae has threatened the nation's cattle industry, and only the third time it's appeared in the U.S. in that time. Agriculture Secretary Brooke Rollins said the case was in a 3-week-old calf in La Pryor, Texas, about 50 miles from the Mexico border. Rollins said there have been no other detections of the fly in the U.S. Bernie Bennett reporting.
1: Chinese humanoid robots are making waves with their ability to do backflips, direct traffic, and even make coffee. As such robots become more advanced, Chinese companies are looking for ways to profit from them. The government helps support their development, and startups say they have thousands of orders from both public and private companies looking to deploy them as China grapples with an aging population. Breaking news, townhall.com. A British actor known for his suave, smooth voice has passed away.
4: British actor Anthony Head was known for his TV role as Rupert Giles, the watcher who guided Buffy the Vampire Slayer. He was also a villainous ex-husband on Ted Lasso, the Prime Minister in Little Britain, and Uther Pendragon on BBC's Merlin.
5: How do you expect anyone to fear a king who does not know his own mind?
4: Head's career spanned 5 decades. After training at the London Academy of Music and Dramatic Art in the 1970s, he appeared in West End and major British stage productions. In a statement, his daughters Daisy and Emily Head say he died at age 72 of complications from pneumonia. I'm Jennifer King.
1: Anthropic is proposing that top AI companies coordinate a way to pause the development of advanced AI systems if they become too dangerous. The company behind the Claude chatbot says the technology is improving so quickly that there's a risk humans could lose control. More on these stories.
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18: What's happening, brother?
17: Man, this is going to be a good one today, and I'm excited to talk with Craig Elworthy. Lawn Bright, this is your answer for fixing your yard and getting that lawn to be the greenest one in the neighborhood and the healthiest. Welcome back to Around the House, brother.
19: Yeah, thanks for having me. Great to see you again.
17: Man, this is always fun talking about this because we were talking before. I was the proverbial lawn guy. I wanted to have the good, lean, green, healthy lawn. But the problem was I just go into the home improvement store and go, I'll get a bag of that and whatever I'd point it out, I'd throw on there and then wonder why it's not working. You sure fixed my lawn a few years ago and got it dialed in. So had to have you back on for the lawn wars for the people out there that maybe have an HOA that's telling them better fix their lawn, or even worse, you got the worst looking lawn in the neighborhood.
19: Yeah, right. And that's what we're here to fix, honestly. And I'm glad it worked out for you as well. So yeah, and that's really where we found our little face in the marketplace, because for the longest time, 40 plus years going back, lawn care, you had two options, right? You either did what you did, right? You walk into a big box store and you just grab something off the shelf, or you sign up for a hands-off lawn care service where they're going to come and pump your lawn full of God knows what. And then it might look great for a while, but over time it starts to deteriorate. So we found that there's a space in between that where a lot of people like to kind of live. They like to do it themselves, but they just need a little bit of guidance to do it. And it's not hard. It's very simple. You just, all the stuff is liquid. You attach it to a hose and you spray. And so we've been able to kind of carve out that niche in between. And it's actually been pretty good for us.
17: I've always wondered, you pay for those services out there. And I'm like, wonder what they're putting on my lawn. Is that just water? Is it water and a little bit of fertilizer? Is it some toxic chemical smudge that came out of someplace else that they're just getting rid of? What's going on in there? And it's something that you're paying a bunch of money for. And I know today people are looking at going, maybe I'll do something myself and take that off the bills for the month and try to save some money, because that stuff gets pretty expensive when you're paying somebody else to do it.
19: Yeah, it sure does. I mean, and they're treating your lawn like a factory, right? They're adding synthetic chemicals, you're adding water, and they're killing weeds, and then you just repeat the process forever. But what it's really doing to your soil is actually depleting the soil health, because what they're doing is they're just putting a bunch of nitrogen on there, and nitrogen uses up a lot of the stuff in your soil, but it never replaces it. So we're kind of taking the opposite approach. And they're focused on what's above your ground. We're focused on what's below it. And we're using organics. We're using natural ingredients, things like kelp, cornmeal, molasses, everything that you can pronounce. And it turns out that if you're doing that, you're actually feeding the soil microbiome. We always talk about the gut microbiome, right? But soil microbiome as well. And it's an interdependence between organisms and your living grass systems. And if you're feeding it the right stuff, then it's actually going to be much healthier over time, and you're going to need a lot less of those inputs. So that's kind of where we've staked our claim here. And like I said, it seems to be kind of resonating.
17: Yeah. So I know how this starts, but I bet a lot of people don't out there. When people sign up for your product, we're starting out with science, aren't we?
19: We are, although we kind of make it easy for you. There's not much that you're going to need to know about it, right? So we're going to send you a soil test kit. And depending on the time of year, we might send you some nutrients alongside that as well. But all you're going to do is take a few scoops of dirt from around your yard. You send it back to us in a prepaid mailer, and then our lab does the rest. So our lab is going to analyze your soil and we are going to then customize a plan for you that is going to deliver the right nutrients at the right time of year for your grass to thrive. So that's kind of the start and the end of really the science from your perspective. You'll get a readout of it. You'll see what your all of these different metrics are, but you don't have to get too involved with it because we're kind of layering on top of that our knowledge about what we know about lawns and soil, and we're then applying the right product mix for you.
17: That's cool. It takes all the work out of it for you, because I tell you what, depending on where you're at in the country, here in the Pacific Northwest, where I am and where John used to be, you could have these big fir trees that are just dumping tons of acid on the soil. And then you've got all the thatch that's in there, and there's maybe clay soil on top of it. So you've got all these different challenges, and you guys can help combat that.
19: Yeah, I mean, there's so much going on everyone's lawn, right? Everyone has their own even microclimates on their own lawn itself. So you got lots of shade, you got lots of sun. And so we kind of synthesize all of that just by using your soil biology and then basically making a plan for you. And then we'll guide you along the way as well. So we have a real-time weather and climate tracking system that we use that will send notifications to say, hey, looks like you're not going to get any rain for a while. Make sure you're getting enough water on your lawn, or hey, it's going to be really hot out there today. If you were going to spray something, just hang out and wait until the next day, because you don't want to stress your turf too much.
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17: Hey guys, it's Eric G from Around the House with a vital safety tip on beating fatigue, because a tired body leads to risky mistakes. 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
16: Now let's get back to our conversation with Craig from Lawn Bright.
19: What we also found was that proactive guidance like that, it's time to dethatch, for example, that goes such a long way in helping customers to have good outcomes for their lawn, because really the fertilizing is only half of it, right? The other stuff is what you do with your lawn, the cultural practices, right? The watering, the mowing, the blocking and tackling stuff that nobody ever really puts too much thought into, but is really a lot of the equation. So we're guiding you from kind of both of those, from both of those aspects to make sure you have a good outcome.
17: Nice. John, you are probably the least lawn guy that I know. You're not a lawn guy.
9: My ex-wife mowed the lawn, dude. I'll be honest. And it's right. It's that thing where you're like, well, I was going to do the dishes in the morning. Well, I don't want them to sit there all night. Right. Well, I was going to mow the lawn tomorrow. Well, I can't take it. It's too long. Right. But I want to say, Craig, you're making absolute sense. Like, you're a nutritionist of grass, right? Every body is different. We go to a nutritionist. I really don't need him to tell me my cortisol levels or I do, but whatever. Yeah. I don't need to understand the science of it, but right, you can shoot a bunch of steroids and get big muscles, which is what sprinkling a bunch of toxic craziness is, or you can eat chicken and rice like the doctor ordered and grow your body like it's supposed to grow according to your specific makeup. And I think the notifications on weather and saying, hey, don't do this, do that. The preemptive strike is brilliant, man. 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You're never running out of business with a model like that. So hats off, man. Super smart.
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12: And the cool thing is this could save you water, too. If you're paying for water out there and you're just dumping water on it, well, it's a little brown. I need more water. Maybe that's not the case.
13: Totally.
14: That'd be me.
2: the biggest.
13: Why does it look like dirt? Just flood it. It'll come back.
2: Yep. Little do they know, right? It's just, that's the end of it right there. You put too much water on and that's enough. So that's a huge factor as well, is the ability to reduce the inputs that you're putting on your lawn, right? We're providing you with some of the things, we're never going to be the highest nitrogen application. And that's what kind of everyone's kind of fixated on. But over time, yeah, the ability to use less water, the grass seeds that we've selected are selected for a reason, because they do require less input. So it is very much a system that all kind of fits together that makes sure that it's not just what you're applying for fertilizer. It's what your watering practices look like. It's what your mowing practices look like. And then what the actual seed is itself that you're putting on there. You'd be surprised how much just horrible garbage seed is out there just sitting on the racks of these stores that they have weeds in them. They have all sorts. They have crops. So like corn is in there. There's a percentage.
13: Uh-huh.
12: That's great in August when I'm barbecuing. But other than that, I don't need it.
2: Exactly. Right. And these are the things that really, no, they're not really well known. So nobody knows what they're doing when they go to these stores. Well, some people do, and I shouldn't, but a lot of people are just
12: most
2: informed. Yeah. People are uninformed about this stuff. So they end up over applying this stuff, and it ends up running off into waterways, and they end up using a ton more than they actually need to do. So that's one of the benefits that we're starting to see.
12: Well, and
13: just
12: what's
13: so
12: cool,
13: you don't lose sleep at night, Craig, I'm only allowed to have balconies now. I'm not hurt. No grass is being hurt during this interview.
2: Here, I'll sleep well. Yep.
12: Well, Craig, the cool thing is too, is like, I think it's great with pets, because Johnny's a dog guy. I'm a dog guy. And knowing that you're putting your pets out in the lawn, that's not loaded up with God knows what.
2: Yeah. Yeah. 100%. And that's actually one of the most interesting things that most people we find are actually, they're asking about their pets before they're asking about even their kids, right? They're
13: right. Oh, thinking God. The pet's going to track it in the house where the kid crawls around.
12: Yeah.
2: It's wild, but it is a big, proponent for what we're doing, is making sure that everything we're putting out there is safe for people and pets and wildlife. So it's for sure. It's something we focus on.
12: It's smart. And how does that affect the lawn? Cause so many people are letting their dogs out and they're going to the bathroom in the backyard and stuff like that. Having a healthier lawn sure makes that a little less damaging out there, doesn't it?
2: It can. Yeah. I mean, it certainly
12: ain't going to fix it, but
2: a dog is going to impact your lawn one way or the other, but it helps to make it more resilient. And if you use inputs that, for example, sea kelp, and I won't get too much into science, but it's very strong in potassium, and potassium is a big immunity booster for the soil. So using things like that, then your lawn is more resilient to foot traffic or pet waste or anything really like that that finds its way onto it. And it sure will, right? Especially if you have pets. So yeah, it's certainly a big help.
12: Yeah, that's cool. Cause I tell you what, it's just one of those pet things out there that people are always thinking about. And then you got the HOAs out there too, that, man, I've had more people reach out talking to me about the HOAs of, I've got dogs or whatever, or they're coming by and writing tickets for the front lawn not being green enough or whatever. And that's kind of the new thing I'm starting to see that is more awareness, I guess, that people are just complaining about out there, is that you got the neighborhood Karen going around taking pictures and writing citations. Sorry, Karens, but it's happening.
13: Sorry, but stop.
12: Yeah.
2: It's so funny that you mentioned that too, because that's something that we used to never hear. We are 6 years in business now, and first couple, not really. I don't think we had one single HOA inquiry. Over the past few years, all of a sudden, it's just taken off. It's like people coming, reaching out to us saying, my HOA is going to find me because my lawn isn't good enough. What do I do? Right? Like, okay, we can certainly help you there, but like, I don't know what happened to, or if there's just more people now living in HOAs, but it's pretty wild.
12: Yeah, I'm seeing out there now is there's so many new developments where these big national builders are coming in. They're creating HOAs, and this is a whole other episode, but what I'm seeing is they're creating HOAs. And when they create these HOAs, they're starting to manage, they're putting on kind of their pseudo management company to do that. And so what you're seeing is some builders are kind of, I guess they're defaulting it back to the HOA. So instead of them getting sued for construction defects, the HOA says, oh, we need to do maintenance and we need to pay for this, even though it's probably a construction defect. So you're seeing a lot more of those kind of as a self-protection from the builders to creating these HOAs so that, well, all of a sudden they're not getting sued, but the homeowners end up having to pay for it anyway.

0: When the world is just too much, turn it off and turn on positive, encouraging K-Love.
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5: Kind of a different way. They use surfactants to kind of allow water to penetrate deep into the soil profile, which helps to alleviate the compaction over time. Because what you're seeing with that pooling is really compaction, right? That's that clay soil is not allowing it to go down any further. But so there's that stuff is starting to come on actually the market and has come on in the last probably 5 or so years. We offer one. There's some others out there as well. But those are your kind of couple options. And then there's always thatch is a big problem as well. And it allows the water and the nutrients to kind of just sit there in the in that layer and not penetrate down any further. So there's things you can do to kind of break that up. But it takes time to do it, right? It's not, nothing is really a quick fix at all. And that's what we've certainly found that as well.
6: It's called pavers.
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6: 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Thanks.
7: 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Yep. Pave over it. Call it a day.
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14: With SRN News, I'm Mary Rose. Defense Secretary Pete Hegseth.

0: Seth is urging European leaders to remain vigilant against the threat of dangerous ideologies posed by modern-day immigration. Speaking at an American cemetery in Normandy Saturday, Hegseth warned Western allies beaches are now being stormed by boatloads of immigrants bringing different ideologies to the continent. The Pentagon chief was in France to mark the 82nd anniversary of D-Day, the Allied invasion that ultimately led to the defeat of Nazi Germany and the end of World War II. Golden Tempo is the winner of the 158th Belmont Stakes. The horse took first in the Kentucky Derby earlier this year, and Renegade took third, Commandment took second. Trainer Cherie DeVoe is now the first female trainer to win.
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5: Not to
6: take away from your business, Craig, but I'm just saying. Somebody dumps a concrete truck in your front yard. I mean, maybe pavers aren't so bad.
7: Maybe you were just going to have a lawn. That's right, yeah.
8: That's awesome. And it's one of those things, too, that I've noticed that one of the cool things was I noticed that I didn't have as much thatch by about year two using your guys' service. It seemed like that was cut down significantly. I didn't change the lawnmower. I didn't change how I was doing it because I was using the recycle on the lawnmower. So I wasn't bagging it. I was just letting it go through and put that stuff back on the ground again. But I noticed my thatch was way down on year two. And that must have been just with a healthier lawn and things were breaking down better.
7: Yeah. And that's part of restoring that soil microbiology that we're talking about, right? Is that if you have that healthy ecosystem working and regenerating itself, then it is starting to, and it's always good to have a little bit of thatch, right? You never want more than probably half an inch, but you do want some because there is some benefit to that. But a healthy system in itself is going to kind of work through that on its own. So yeah, and a lot of that is down to what we want to use for our ingredients, right? And making sure like things like molasses is great because it's going to, the soil microbiome is basically going to just explode in population, right? With that over time. So there's things that, and as you continue to put down these sprays, they will build on themselves. But yeah, that's probably like what you were seeing there.
8: Nice. Nice. And there's got to be for you guys, being that you're across the U.S., grass is so much different than in Florida than it is in Washington State or what it is in the Northeast or in the Midwest. Yeah. It's got to be interesting looking at all these different climate zones and types of grass.
7: It's wild. So actually, I just recently learned this, that the United States is the country with the most diverse climate in the world, right? You have all these different climate zones. We go from, I think, 1 to 11, and those are just basically like the freeze levels and things like that. But so working within that and all, and we're not in Alaska and Hawaii, but all the continental United States, there's the complexity is just vast. So having to figure out and anticipate really what is going to happen year from year, right? Based on, and we base these on the last 10 years plus of soil temperatures and things like that. There's kind of a lot going into this pie here and kind of synthesizing all this stuff is a challenge, but it's also really fascinating to see the differences in someone from, you're right, from Miami is going to have a completely different experience than somebody that lives in Augusta, Maine, for example, right? And we have customers, all of those customers. So, and they have different types of grasses with different needs and different inputs, and all of them have varying levels of pH, which is why that sort of one size fits all mentality just doesn't work, right? And has never really worked.
8: Yeah, I was surprised because we have the beach house, which basically is grass and sand. I mean, it's just what it is. There's a little soil there, but it's pretty much grass and sand. And dealing with that and keeping that healthy is completely different than doing it at my house, for instance. And that's just in the same or similar climate zone. Just the soil type is so different.
7: Sure. And you're going to need so much more water because of the sand profile, right? Because sand just allows water to just run through it. So all of that stuff needs to be kind of taken into account. And all that stuff actually comes out in the soil test. We know exactly what type of soil you have, sand or clay. We know the organic content in that soil and then what to do with that and how to kind of manipulate that to make sure that you might have a pH that's just naturally going to be above 7, which isn't, we like to be between 6 and 7, but we can still work with that, right? We can give you options to try to bring that down a little bit. We can bring it down in our product mix, but it's not to say that you're never going to have a healthy, good looking lawn because your pH is just naturally high. Some people's pH is just naturally up there. And it's just a matter of kind of working within that. And we've seen now thousands of customers with, and being able to put all this information together is, I think, kind of unique.
8: Yeah, I really noticed how much on, just real quick, I'm not going to get in the weeds on this, but the pH, trying to get that changed, especially in my house that had 30 years or 40 years of lawn in it and huge fir trees over the top of it, trying to reverse 40 years of bad lawn care and change the soil pH, that doesn't happen overnight.
7: No way. No. And it, if you did, you would kill your lawn, right? Because we would tell people, listen, you're going to need 40 pounds of lime per 1,000 square feet, but don't do it all at once, right? You can't, because it's just not going to work the way that you want it to. So you're going to have to break this up into different applications, especially with things like sulfur, where you have to bring down the pH. It's a slow process that happens. And we always tell people it's a marathon, not a sprint, to correct something like pH, which is probably the most important data point that you're looking at. Because what it does is, if you're outside of your target range of pH, all of these nutrients that we're providing are much less available to the plant. So we want to get that really in a good spot. And it takes some time. It's just how it goes.
8: Yeah.
7: I'll be
8: so
7: honest.
8: So before we run out of time, Craig, I want to make sure that we talk about where to find you, how this process works. I mean, of course, you can go to getlawnbright.com, but what's the process when you start out?
7: Yeah, sure thing. So you got it. Go to getlawnbright.com. You take a short quiz. You click on Get My Custom Lawn Plan. We ask you, I think, between 3 or 4 questions. And then we'll find out essentially your location and the size of your lawn. And from there, we can give you a custom quote. You can select various options and then check out. You get your soil test kit within a week. You send that in. And then from there on in, your applications are customized, and we'll give you, at the right time of year, the products that you need to apply them. And we'll remind you, hey, it's time to apply this product. Do it in this time frame. And that's generally how it works.
8: And I see on the website, too, you've got natural pest control stuff, too, where you're starting to do some barriers and stuff. What's the story on that?
7: Yeah, so we actually just launched that this year, PureGuard, which is our natural pest barrier that use a lot of the stuff was we our perimeter sprays really around the property. But we just introduced this, which is around your home, preventing things like ants and spiders, termites, a lot of the insects that find their way into your house. We, again, using our, and staying true to our philosophy, using all natural ingredients, things like cedarwood oil, garlic oil, and white pepper oil. And then
8: sounds like a barbecue.
7: Yeah. My daughter says it smells like the school cafeteria, which I don't know.
8: Well, I mean, if you're dealing with pest control, that's not bad, but.
7: But yeah, no, you spray it around the perimeter of your house, and it's designed to keep those insects out.
8: That's cool. That's
6: still
8: a nice little added.
6: Still allowed to do that in Portland?
8: So Craig, he's making fun of us here because there's an initiative process that they're trying to get through. People are trying to get us to ban pest control, including where they, basically, they want to make killing mice to deer to fishing illegal. So, yeah, I'm like, awesome. With the Hantavirus stuff, they're going to make it so we can't kill rats and mice. That sounds like a great idea. Sign me up.
6: Yeah.
7: Yeah.
6: They'll move on to, if that passes, they'll move on to ants and spiders and mosquitoes. And it's all living. I do want to say, you know, like,
8: yeah.
6: So thank you.
8: Well, and that's the cool part is I used it on mine and it worked well. And it's so simple. You're literally reading the directions, which you should be doing, hooking up the hose end sprayer and wetting the lawn down and you're done. It's really that simple. This isn't get out the spreader and what's the setting and the spreader's not working. And it's so simple.
7: Yeah. And that's part of our kind of the things that are, we've designed for, right? One is natural, two is guided, and then three is simplicity. People just don't want to mix or measure or do any of it. They just want to hook something up to a hose, spray it, and be done. So that's another part of this as well, is that really all you need is a garden hose. We'll give you the spray adapter even to attach it to the bottle. So that's really all.
8: And it's way cheaper than having those companies that are coming out there every few weeks, every month or whatever, spraying all those chemicals on your lawn. And this is just such a better way to do it. And you can leave a little more pocket money instead of paying those guys, you can do this and spend. It goes fast. What, 20 minutes? You're knocking stuff out and you're good. And now you've got a much healthier lawn.
7: Yep, that's right. That's the idea.
8: Craig, is there anything we missed today, brother?
7: No, I think we got it. Thanks, guys. This was great. I really appreciate you having me on.
4: 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We will be right back with more from Craig from Lawnbright.

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11: 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Now let's get back to saving you some money on your lawn with Craig from LawnBright.
12: Craig, is there anything we missed today, brother?
13: No, I think we got it. Thanks, guys. This was great. I really appreciate you having me on.
12: Man, I love this product. You. I've used it. It's just great. And even for people like John out there that don't take care of lawns anymore, it's easy. There's nothing wrong with that. That's what the kid in the neighborhood's for. But Craig, it's just so great to watch you guys grow and get bigger. And you're just out there crushing. I'm seeing your ads everywhere out there. So that's also a good sign. But it's just so fun to see something that's healthy, that's easy. It can save you money. And it's great for the environment because you're not putting stuff down on your lawn that, quite frankly, it doesn't need.
14: No, I love this. Like,
13: Yeah, super cool.
12: Yeah, that's great. Craig, give me the website one more time before we go out.
13: Yeah, sure thing. It's getlawnbright.com.
12: Craig, thanks again, brother. I appreciate it. Tell you what, John, Craig is always informative coming down to lawn care. That guy has just got it dialed in. It's a lot of fun to talk about that kind of stuff.
14: You know what? I'll be honest. I was not excited to talk about grass because, as you mentioned, not being a grass guy or a yard guy for that matter. But the approach and the science behind it was super interesting for me. Like that, you know me, I'll go down any rabbit hole that's exciting and challenging. But just their approach and their customer service and delivering a great product. I admire that as a business person myself. And yeah, he actually made grass kind of interesting, very interesting and exciting. How about that?
12: Making grass sexy again. I love it.
14: Dude, that's a t-shirt.
12: It is. It is. And I tell you what, you know, a lot of people are worried about, you know, with across the country, utilities are not getting any cheaper. Everything's getting more expensive here. And water, if you're paying for it, can be super expensive. I mean, it's funny here in the Pacific Northwest, we have some of the highest water rates in the country, even though they say it rains all the time. But it's one of those things where it gets super expensive. So anything you can do to keep your lawn looking awesome and save a little money is smart. And there are so many new ways these days to save money watering your lawn and still keep it looking good with all the smart timers out there. If you've got like one of those old 25-year-old Orbit or Rainbird or whatever timer systems, you can upgrade that into one of the new smart ones, save you some serious money. And, you know, save it on you spending $100 or $200 on a new timer system and then putting that in and letting AI and the weather help you. Cause to me, there's when you're paying for water, there's nothing more frustrated than going to pull out to go someplace in the morning and it's dumping rain and the sprinklers are running. And I'm like, what is going on here? I'm wasting money today.
14: Yep. Yeah. We talked about those smart sprinklers a couple episodes back and the combination of, you know, getting your soil right, getting your pHs right. And that immediate, like just the science that we were just talking about. Immediately makes it more efficient, less water needed, better growth, better blah, blah, blah, blah. But then, yeah, couple that with that hypersonic Star Wars sprinkler system that, you know, that dials in the exact perimeter so it doesn't hit the car or doesn't hit the rose bush that doesn't need it, but specifically just the pieces of grass that need it and creates so much efficiency there. Like, yeah, you can really dial things in nowadays.
12: You can. And for guys out there listening on the podcast player, make sure you go back and find those episodes. Just look up like Irrigreen or Lawn Care. We've done a lot about it in the past and we've got some new stuff coming up in the future. You want to keep an eye out for because I tell you what, I can't wait to be talking more about outdoor living and we're going to be talking a little bit more about decks and of course outdoor cooking. So there's a lot coming up this year where you'll want to stay connected with us on and make sure you hit the subscribe button. Or if you're listening on the radio, just make sure you tune in each Saturday or Sunday, depending on where you're at on the radio network, because we're just getting started being it's early June. There's a lot of fun coming up ahead as far as living outside.
14: Yeah, we got a solid quarter of fun coming up. And it's funny because I keep wanting to say a spring, you know, let's talk spring stuff. And I just looked at my clock here and it's June 1. I'm like,
12: yeah,
14: okay,
12: right.
14: Never mind on the spring.
12: Spring. Yeah, we're kind of into summer. You know, graduation parties are happening now and kids are out of school. And all of a sudden, for many people, it's summertime.
14: Yeah. I'll tell you, right before this, I brought up gardening and a lot of people, my mom's crazy into flowers and stuff like that, rose bushes, et cetera, which is its whole own ecosystem, biosphere, whatever you want to call it. Mm-hmm. But I think an interesting angle to what we were just talking about with the grass applied to gardening, right?
12: Yeah.
14: And doing those same kind of testings and the fact that those guys send out prompts like, hey, you know, it's going to rain a bunch or, you know, the climate notifications is super. But applying that to gardening, which I think is going to become increasingly important based on the state of the nation.
12: And, oh, yeah.
14: And people not wanting you to fish anymore. We better get better get good at growing your corn, brother. That's what I'm saying. So,
12: man, I can't wait. The commercials for this are going to be so good on with all the AI stuff that we're seeing down in LA with that mayor's race. I can't wait to see what's going to happen with this. It's going to be so awesome. I'm getting my popcorn out. Speaking of corn.
14: Dude, I want to actually make some just because of the ideas in my head of how.
12: Right. Well, here we go. We got to have some
14: silly,
12: fun with that.
14: I'll call it silly. How silly this is. Anyway, now, I mean, and it, obviously there's a lot of science already applied to gardening, but to
12: well,
14: have.
12: Well, there's so many things done, you can do too. You don't
14: kind of
12: you
14: done can, for you would be awesome, right? That's, next move. Anyway.
12: When you've got that bad soil in the garden and you're trying to figure it out, sometimes just taking a soil sample down to your local extension agent to go out through them and send it into them and they'll do the tests and go, hey, you need to knock this out for your, you know, for your garden, for your vegetables or whatever else. And I think it's smart for anybody out there that that has the time and the want to, there's nothing wrong with doing your old vegetables and stuff like that and growing all that stuff. Why not? You know, it's getting to be almost a little late to put some of that stuff in. But I tell you what, starting it now and then dialing it in next year is even smarter. And then you know where it came from. That's the big part.
14: I much prefer it. And I'll tell you, as much as I brag and enjoy sweepable balconies versus having to cut grass, one thing I wish I had was a garden area for sure. And it's top of the list for when I do put a home on the coast. Like I want to, and I'm not a big gardener, but like you said, man, who knows what you're eating nowadays? Like everything's got plastic in it or some kind of chemicals
12: versus, or whatever else. Who knows?
14: Versus walking out and grabbing my own potatoes or my own.
12: That's way better. And it's interesting too. You know, you think about that, you control what's in it. And by the way, guys, just so you know out there, if you're creating your own garden, here's another just quick tip for you. If you have railroad ties around your garden beds, don't eat anything out of that. You don't need to have the creosote additive into your tomatoes or anything else.
14: Are you saying that creosote is bad for you?
12: Yeah, not good. But, you know, so many people don't know about that. You know, if you have that, I would build it up out of new material that's not creosote.
14: Yeah,
12: and I mean, go through and build that up. And then
14: they have landscaping timber that's specifically for that, right?
12: But
14: I found these railroad ties for cheap.
12: You know how it goes. I would just build out a retaining wall block and then you'll be fine. Yeah. You know, okay, it's concrete, not going to hurt nothing. And then you'll replace all the dirt in there, get rid of that, get that going down the road. Because even though you remove the ties, the creosote's still washing off into the soil. So get that gone. I remember what was going on in North Tacoma, man. We had so many things up there with that.
14: I was just going to bring it up because the first house I ever bought in 1990 was on North 30th Street, very close to Ruston.
12: Yep.
14: And all the arsenic in the, everybody got, you know, $700 settlements or something. Like, yeah, hey, by the way, we're doing cleanup now and right? But it's not only that, but how many years did that smelter pump out garbage that people
12: playgrounds, schools?
14: Yeah.
12: Dangerous stuff.
14: Arsenic polluted.
12: Well, they were digging up yards for years, you know, pulling up the 12 inches of soil.
14: Yep. And 12 inches, station, you know, cleanup. What's 12 inches do after it's been polluted for, I don't know, 70 years or whatever, however long it was, you know?
12: All they're doing is getting the topsoil away and the stuff underneath that we're not going to talk about.
14: That's my point. Anyway, yeah.
12: Pay Johnny, attention. We are out of time, brother, but it's such a good point, guys. And just be careful out there. You can have the best intentions, but if you don't have that set up right, it can be pretty dangerous. And nobody wants that. You just want to be healthy.
14: You've got AI. Use it. Search. What's dangerous? What's scary? What should I pay attention to? I'm planting a garden. I want to make my grass healthier. Do the searches, man. We're way beyond Google at this point. Stick it in Grok. Stick it in ChatGPT. It'll give you more information than you want, keep you safe, and grow a pretty garden or, you know, whatever it is you're trying to do, you know. Use the right nutrients. Don't use the chemicals. And that was the one point he made. You know, they're using molasses, not formaldehyde.
12: Exactly. All right, guys. John, thanks for coming on again today. I'm Eric G. And for John Dudley, you've been catching Around the House.
4: Would you tell a complete stranger your medical history, financial troubles, marriage problems, and political opinions? Millions of people do that every day with artificial intelligence. Don't misunderstand me. AI can be a great tool. But here's the question. Are you certain those conversations are private? For centuries, private conversations happened in living rooms, bedrooms, and across kitchen tables. Today, many people share their deepest thoughts with a machine owned by some faraway corporation. Maybe your conversations are private. Who knows? 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Throughout history, every new communication technology has proven less than private. 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
18: News this hour from Town Hall. I'm Mary Rose. There are reports of intercepted Iranian missiles and drones targeted at Tehran and Kuwait.
19: Air raid sirens in Bahrain as Iranian missiles and drones head for Gulf neighbors, including Kuwait. Bahrain's government says those missiles were intercepted and called on Iran to immediately cease attacks on its Gulf neighbors. The statement came hours after the U.S. military said it shot down Iranian ballistic missiles and drones launched toward the Strait of Hormuz and Gulf Arab allies on Friday and struck some of the Islamic Republic's coastal surveillance radar sites in response. I'm Julie Walker.
18: President Trump gave a speech and met with farmers in Wisconsin in a preview of what his midterm campaigning might look like.
20: We love the farmers. We love everything about your state.
21: The president described the Republican Party as the only option for farmers.
20: As president, I fought for the American farmer like no one has ever fought before. Nobody's like, I'm up here today. I don't need this. I got elected. I'm here because I like the farmer.
21: Trump has scheduled a weekend at his estate in Bedminster, New Jersey, and will then attend Game 3 of the NBA Finals in New York Monday night. I'm Jennifer King.
18: The body of an Auburn University student who had been missing in Japan for a week has been found. James Higginbotham was on a family trip when he disappeared, leading to a search by police and local volunteers. He was last seen at the Hyodo train station on May 29th. His mother, Nancy, shared on social media Saturday that his body had been found by a volunteer search and rescue group. His mother said he had walked away from his parents after she used ChatGPT to help find restaurants and sites in the area as he was opposed to AI. More on these stories at townhall.com.
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18: NASA on Friday temporarily ordered astronauts to take shelter during repairs to fix a fresh leak aboard the International Space Station.
17: The five astronauts moved into the SpaceX capsule that is docked at the station while cosmonauts worked to fix the leak, which is on the Russian side of the orbiting laboratory. NASA spokesperson Bethany Stevens said via X the decision was made out of an abundance of caution. The crew left the capsule and returned to regular operations after repair work was paused. That part of the space station has suffered from cracks and leaks over the years. NASA and Roscosmos decided to do a more extensive repair after fresh problems were found. Bernie Bennett reporting.
18: The screwworm fly is detected in Texas decades after the cattle threat was largely eradicated in the U.S. The U.S. Department of Agriculture confirmed Wednesday that the New World screwworm fly has reached South Texas. Breaking news and analysis at townhall.com. World Cup fans who thought they scored free tickets, well, they'll now have to pay full price.
22: FIFA has canceled World Cup tickets issued to about 60 fans who mistakenly got them for free because of a website error during the checkout process. Soccer's ruling body issued a statement saying it regrets the error and any inconvenience caused, adding that those tickets remain reserved for the fans who were affected to buy at the agreed price. The tickets were sold through the official World Cup site on May 21st. It's the latest glitch in an often controversial World Cup ticketing program. The Attorneys General of New York and New Jersey are investigating FIFA for possible violations of consumer protection laws. I'm Marcela Sanchez.
18: Taylor Swift has released a new song for Disney and Pixar's Toy Story 5 called I Knew It, I Knew You. More on these stories at townhall.com.
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0: Most innovators spend their careers solving one problem. Our guest today has spent his solving three, maybe even more. From asthma to cardiovascular disease to peripheral artery disease, Sarvajna Dwivedi has repeatedly found himself at the intersection of major unmet medical needs. And today we're going to talk about that journey and the technology he believes could change how we treat some of the toughest leg artery blockages that physicians face. Welcome to the show, Sarvajna. We really appreciate you being here. He's with a company called AngioSafe, and we're going to get to that in just a few minutes. I know so many people that are tuning in right now have what's called peripheral artery disease. It's those blocked leg arteries. It's a disease more prevalent and deadlier than most cancers combined, yet 70% of Americans don't know it exists. And so many primary care doctors don't even know it exists, with regular textbook symptoms of leg pain and leg cramps and neuropathy being brushed off as diabetic neuropathy or neuropathy caused by back issues. Or I've even had some patients come to me with a hip replacement who didn't have any sort of pain relief until they got their arteries checked and arteries revascularized. So we're trying to spread the word here. And one of the biggest Achilles heels for doctors, it's long calcified blockages in the legs. And that's what Sarvajna is doing. That's what he's tackling now. But we're going to get to that in just a bit, I promise you. But first, again, Sarvajna, thank you so much for all you do. Thank you for being here to share your story.
4: Thank you for the invitation, and thank you for what you do for patients and the disease. I look forward to the conversation.
0: And everyone might be noticing that Dr. John is not here today. His son actually made the finals, I think, in his one of his sports that he's playing. So Dr. John is out there at the stadium right now, but we could say hello to him. I'm sure he's tuning in, but we're going to honor him with his regular moment of inspiration.
29: Dr. John Phillips, spectacular vascular moment of inspiration.
0: Okay, Sarvajna, here we go. So I was really thinking about what quote I wanted to use. And because I just look at you as maybe the Steve Jobs of medical, I had a quote, I think, that he said, it's often attributed to him. People who are crazy enough to think they can change the world are the ones that do. And you've gone from respiratory medicine to cardiovascular disease and now peripheral artery disease, really repeatedly stepping into spaces where the challenges are significant and the stakes are high. Do you think you are crazy enough to think that you can change the world, aren't you?
4: Steve is an inspiration to many on planet Earth, and he is one of my sources of inspiration as well. Rare few will rise to the level of his stature. So thank you for that comparison. Crazy enough is perhaps one way of characterizing my journey, but more importantly, it's focus on one thing and only one thing: solving clinical challenges wherever they might be.
0: And for you, a lot of the challenges that you have tackled, at least in the latter half of your career currently, it's really come from what I would consider life experiences. And that's with cardiovascular and vascular. We'll get into that in a moment, especially your dad's story that I want to make sure that we do share, because that was your foray really into the cardiovascular world. But what ultimately got you started in the world of asthma? And this is what triggered, because I have asthma and I use the inhaler that you helped to invent.
4: Yes. Inhalation is absolutely key to life.
0: Yeah, we need our oxygen.
4: Nearly 500 to 600 million patients worldwide suffer from partial or total obstruction or chronic obstruction, episodic or chronic obstruction of airways and breathing. So breathing impairment requires us, the scientists, to deliver medicines to the airways consistently, as diligently as the damaging aerosols deliver damage to the airways.
0: Yeah.
4: And that has been my focus since 1992, when I first got involved in industrial pharmacy work after finishing my PhD in Canada. Where I had done my PhD work was strictly in making tablets, how to keep particles together, and understanding the mechanics of what keeps certain types of powders together when other powders fall apart, even after high speed and high pressure compression. So Glaxo called me, the world's largest company at that time, and said they were establishing an inhalation products development division, and they wanted me to come work for them. And I was the one questioning them, hey, I know how to make tablets. Are you
0: sure? I was just going to say, right. Well, wait a minute. How did they put two and two together and think that you were the man for this job?
4: This is how. So when I posed that question to the hiring manager at Glaxo, Dr. Paul Atkins, another British scientist, a brilliant scientist, he said, look, you know how to keep particles together. Therefore, you can figure out how to keep them apart too. Just join us. That was his logic. The forces that are keeping particles together, you just need to work in the opposite direction, and you can make inhalers. That ingeniousness is the one that gave me the confidence to jump over onto the inhalation side. And in a matter of months, I became involved in solving the challenge of making Ventolin, the world's most prescribed inhaler, that had serious challenges at that point in time in transitioning from the old propellants in the spray inhaler to the less ozone-depleting propellants. That was 92-93 time frame. And one of the key inventions that led to Ventolin came from where my experiences were. So I'm very, very proud of that work. And then later on, two drug inhalers, three drug inhalers, a 29-year-old journey.
0: This is incredible for everyone watching right now. Here is someone that has touched almost every person's life with his invention. And coming up next, right here on the Heart of Innovation, how does someone go from developing asthma technology, breakthrough asthma technology, to tackling some of the most difficult artery blockages in medicine? Well, we're going to find out when the Heart of Innovation continues on KDOW. Don't go away.
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0: Hey, everyone. Welcome back to the show. Dr. John Phillips is off at his son's lacrosse game. They're in some sort of championship mode, so he is there cheering them on. But we are here holding down the fort. We have Sarvejna Dwivedi. He is the CEO of AngioSafe. And before the break, we were talking about the start of his journey in inventing breakthrough devices. We were talking about the inhaler. And at the time when he was recruited to invent what we consider the new form of inhalers for asthma, he was actually spending most of his time with tablets and helping to figure out how to keep the molecules together. But now they want him to, at Glaxo, they want him to keep them separate. And that really reminded me, Sarvejna, of when I was asked, I was a journalist by trade. I was asked by Sir Richard Branson's team to run his new global startup competition. And I was like, I don't have any experience doing that. And he said, don't let what you don't know and have never done before get in the way of doing something great. Sometimes it's what you don't know that could create the greatest breakthrough in any industry. And I think that that is what happened with you.
4: Indeed. First of all, solving challenges in my profession, solving clinical challenges requires us to understand the disease first. You can never work technology forward and identify a solution. You have to work disease backwards. Exactly what's the need of the disease? Second is work with nature. Nature is the best inventor. You know, my firm belief is that all of the patents on the planet Earth, they are simply already a part of the nature. We just discover them and we call them our discoveries when they've already been around. And I'll give you an example of how that came about in one of my inventions. So you were talking about entrepreneurism, startup competition, and so on and so forth. To solve the challenge of combining multiple medicines and delivering them to the lungs as if they are being delivered from separate inhalers. That's the need. When patients start to use separate inhalers, the scientists tend to put those multiple drugs into one inhaler for the sake of convenience. Convenience isn't the goal. Better clinical outcomes are the goals. So, and to do so, one still has to deliver those multiple drugs from one inhaler as if they are being delivered from separate inhalers. And that could be done with a low density particle technology that I wanted to use to develop certain inhaler types, which my management wasn't supporting when I was at a certain company. So I chose to license those technologies out with a colleague of mine. And the two of us joined hands to launch a company called Pearl Therapeutics. It took us three years to get the license, but it took us 12 weeks to raise the first $22.5 million because science was strong. And that's how I became an entrepreneur, thinking that the technologies we were licensing were mature and they would give us the answer to those challenges of combining multiple medicines. Turns out they were not mature enough. And we ran into some serious obstacles that we had to overcome. And one of the discoveries we made, the nature has already discovered, dandelions. The seed doesn't fly, but with the little umbrella, the seed and the umbrella architecture becomes low density architecture. And then it covers the meadows with beautiful uniform coverage of flowers, dandelion flowers. We discovered dandelion-like particles in our inhalers, serendipitously, true discovery. in 2008, a month before the collapse of Lehman Brothers, where the high-density drug crystals and low-density phospholipid particles, the two of them attached, they started to float inside the inhaler, and now we could deliver drugs to the lungs as if smoke delivers damage throughout the airways. That's the discovery that led to multiple combinations, lot more capital raise, despite the global collapse of the economy after 2008. And now that journey has led to three major products that are already helping patients in day-to-day clinical practice through AstraZeneca. Because AstraZeneca acquired that company, the VCs made $1 billion by selling us to AstraZeneca. And now there are three products. One product called Breztri, a triple combination. Another product called Air Supra. And the third product called Bevespi. Two drug combinations, one three drug combination. Each one of them delivers drugs to the lungs as if those individual drugs are being delivered from their separate inhalers. For the first time in 60 years of those inhalers, we could do so. So discovery is a consequence of pursuing a clinical challenge while being respectful to nature. That's one journey.
0: How in the world, dandelions, this all stemmed from dandelions.
4: This all was explained by dandelions. When we discovered, we didn't even realize we actually had discovered dandelions. So as Dr. Phillips is away at his son's lacrosse game, I used to be at my son's golf tournaments. He was a rising junior golfer. He became a Division I golfer for Duke University. He played men's D1 golf. Walking the golf courses, this was in Santa Barbara. I was walking a golf course with him, and I saw these dandelions. 5 years after the discovery of these low-density, high-density particle constructs, I saw these dandelions, and I said, hey, this is what we have done in our inhalers. So it's not easy to come up with discovery, but when it comes up, recognize that you've been blessed with a real chance by the nature to do something really unique for your challenge. And in my case, it happened to be asthma, COPD, chronically obstructed airways. And that's what I'm grateful for, that, you know, we discovered something because we were very, very sincere to the clinical challenge. And then I got introduced to the other challenge, which is one of vascular obstruction. So you referred earlier on to transitioning from asthma to blood flow obstruction.
0: Cardiovascular. Mm-hmm.
4: Ultimately, both of these areas deal with the same challenge.
0: It's obstruction, right? You have airflow obstruction, you have blood flow obstruction.
4: Absolutely. Lack of supply of oxygen to the target organ. For asthma and COPD, it happens to be the total body. For obstructions in blood flows, it happens to be a region of the body. But it's the same profession, supplying oxygen and nutrition. And that challenge is the second one I've been tackling by formation of AngioSafe.
0: It does. So I hadn't thought about this before. So there is that similar. You're trying to break up the particles, right? You're trying to separate them versus in the beginning, you were trying to put the pieces together.
4: Yes. So this is very, very interesting challenge here, the blood flow obstruction. The blood vessels get, you know, the cholesterol deposited in their inner layers, and that layer grows with time. Just nature. Macrophages get involved. They eat up the cholesterol. They become foam cells that starts to narrow the blood vessel. And eventually the narrowing becomes more and more and more severe when patients begin to see symptoms. And ultimately, the stenosis, narrowing, becomes occlusion. And if the occlusion lasts more than 3 months, then it's called chronic total occlusion. So I was introduced to this challenge again serendipitously through my father's heart. So while I was at the peak of building my last company, Pearl Therapeutics, we were doing some massive amount of work, large clinical studies for COPD patients. I received a call that my 80-year-old father had a heart attack.
0: And coming up next right here on the Heart of Innovation, we're going to find out next and what's Sarvangia was able to create to help other people.

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12: Hey, everyone. Welcome back to the show. We have Sarvajna Dwivedi. He is the CEO of AngioSafe. AngioSafe has invented a really cool device that can burrow through the tufts of calcium in the leg artery blockages. And I promise you, we're going to get to that in just a few moments. But for those just tuning in, I mean, Sarvajna has gone from creating a breakthrough in treating asthma, and now he's getting ready. And before the break, we were just leading into his cardiovascular breakthrough. He had heard that his dad had a heart attack. Sarvajna, what happened when you got the call? What was that call about your father?
13: So he was 80 years old at that time. This is 2011. May timeframe. I was about to caddy for my son at US Junior Amateur qualifying event.
12: Oh, wow.
13: And I received a call that my father had a heart attack. He survived that heart attack because that happened 100 meters away from the home of a retired cardiologist who had a five bed acute care unit at his home.
12: Oh, no way.
13: And then we took him to a major institution for cardiovascular interventions and surgeries. There they discovered that he

0: had three vessel disease: his left anterior descending artery, his
1: right, the widowmaker.
0: Right coronary artery, both of those were totally occluded. And the third, the circumflex artery that goes behind the left side of the heart, was 90% occluded. Mm-hmm. So the physicians told me that his heart was failing. He was surviving on nature's bypass, the collateral arteries. And there are about 50% of patients who have collaterals form, the others don't. Because this is just how the nature works. The vascular endothelial growth factor release does not occur in everyone, so collaterals don't get formed in everyone. So he was in the lucky 50% group. Now, heart failure, two vessels totally blocked, one 90%. They found the path through the 10% opening in the third artery, opened it up, put a single stent, left the two totally blocked arteries alone, and sent him home with medical prescription and a stopwatch in my hand telling me he had a chance of surviving in 5 years of 20%. So
1: that's not easy to hear.
0: And he was a literary giant. He has produced more literature, six times more poetry than Shakespeare. In Sanskrit, Shakespeare wrote in English. So all of a sudden, there is this dead end. And I was working on my company on the asthma and COPD side, Pearl Therapeutics. So I started to read interventional cardiology. Why is it that those physicians in the 21st century with modern material science and mechanical engineering, they felt uncomfortable trying to find a path through those total blockages? Because after all, it's a tissue that's stuck inside a blood vessel. No matter how it happened, and no matter how risky the location of the blood vessel is, it's a mechanical challenge. And I realized that the physicians were, and still are, dealing with inadequate tools that they weren't confident would stay controlled within the blood vessel architecture, go through the tissue and deal with the tissue and only the tissue and not touch the vessel wall at all. So after about 3 years of studying interventional cardiology, talking to physicians after physicians, begging them to see if they could open up those totally blocked arteries that other physicians had left alone, many of them said, no. I went to Japan, asked them to see if they would accept my father as a patient. They said, no, sorry, he has to come up from our own system. Now, I couldn't turn a patient from India into a Japanese patient. So this was looking rather desperate. But then when Pearl was sold to AstraZeneca, the word spread in Silicon Valley that here is somebody who knows something about how to build companies. And all of a sudden, entrepreneurs would come to me seeking either my advice or mentorship. Investors would come to me thinking that I had made the $1 billion by selling Pearl when the VCs had made the $1 billion. But one of those investors happened to be a dear friend of mine, Mr. Ram Reddy, who is in San Jose, who is an investor in many venture funds. He brought a brilliant physician to me. This physician wanted to be a surgeon, wanted to be an engineer, became a general surgeon, and then he came to the US and became a vascular interventionist who was just as frustrated with those devices that were inadequate for these blockages. So that physician, Dr. Malik Thattipelli, who is one of the founders of AngioSafe, came up with a device that made so much sense to me, that would stay within the plaque, not damage the vessel wall, and stay controlled through the blockage, that the three of us joined hands to launch AngioSafe in 2014-15 timeframe.
1: And coming up next, you're going to find out more about this device and the success that they have had with AngioSafe, including a 60-centimeter, you heard me, 60-centimeter long calcified occlusion in the leg artery. You're going to hear how they did it. That's next, right here on the Heart of Innovation. Don't go away.
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3: This week we feature Chicago vascular surgeon Dr. Carlos Bechara talking about how the leg pain and leg cramps caused by poor leg artery circulation, known as peripheral artery disease, is constantly misdiagnosed and treatment offered doesn't provide any relief. He shares a case where a patient was diagnosed with chronic venous disease and was offered a vein ablation, which only made matters worse.
4: Not unusual. We hear patients had bilateral saphenous ablation. You know, they had pain with walking or heaviness. They had their saphenous vein ablated, and they're like, my symptoms haven't changed. And then sure enough, oh, you don't have pedal pulses. Let's do ultrasound. And that patient, particular patient, had bilateral SFA occlusion. So both were out. And they actually consulted with a surgeon, and they wanted to do a bypass using arm vein. And finally, the wife was like, you know what? Let's get second opinion or something. And she found me and they came to the office. And I was like, we can do the surgery, but there's something called walk-in program. And the patient was like, I'll do it. I don't want any incisions. I don't want any. If you tell me that helps. And I think it does help, especially in non-smokers. I do believe walk-in program in the right clinicians, it does help because with smoking, it doesn't let those geniculars or collateral pathways to develop robustly as and patient non-smokers. And yeah, this patient is like walking, doing everything he can to follow up, he still comes see me for a routine evaluation to make sure the PAD is not getting worse, obviously. But yeah, he tried everything to avoid the knife and surgery. But I told him he has to give credit to his wife.
2: The Pulse is a series designed for healthcare professionals. It features physicians talking about their learnings from cases in which they treated peripheral artery disease and other vascular and cardiovascular issues. Individual results may vary. Physician cases and comments are not claimed to represent typical results or guarantee that anyone will achieve the same or similar results. The opinions shared are that of the physician and not necessarily shared by or endorsed by the Global PAD Association or Reflow Medical. 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Physicians are urged to continue to follow peer-reviewed, evidence-based tools and techniques, as well as society guidelines when treating their individual patients. For more information on limb salvage technologies, go to reflowmedical.com. 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
7: SRN News, I'm Mary Rose. Secretary of War Pete Hegseth is urging European leaders to remain vigilant against the threat of dangerous ideologies posed by modern-day immigration. Speaking at an American cemetery in Normandy on Saturday, Hegseth warned Western allies beaches are now being stormed by boatloads of immigrants bringing different ideologies to the continent. The Pentagon chief was in France to mark the 82nd anniversary of D-Day. the Allied invasion that ultimately led to the defeat of Nazi Germany and the end of World War II. Iran has fired ballistic missiles and the drones toward Tehran and Kuwait. The U.S. said it intercepted several aimed at Gulf allies and the Strait of Hormuz. Iran said it targeted the U.S. military, and its foreign ministry accused the U.S. of attacking surveillance facilities.
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1: Welcome back to the show. Dr. John Phillips is off today. We are interviewing a prolific entrepreneur who's gone from creating breakthrough asthma devices and is now creating a breakthrough, or has created a breakthrough, vascular and cardiovascular device that burrows through the plaque in the arteries, 100% calcified blockages in the arteries. We have a very short time here. Sarah Vajna, before the break, you were getting into this new device, so tell us more about it.
0: Indeed. So when you look at total blockages in arteries, they develop over time. And the structure of those blockages is highly unpredictable. Physicians often find the structure of those blockages as it reveals itself as they start to do interventions with those blockages. Sometimes actually more often than not, and practically always, the front end of the blockage, the proximal end of the blockage, the cap, is harder than the body. And then throughout the body, the structure is highly variable. So to overcome this structural variability within a patient's blockage, inter-subject variability, patient-to-patient-to-patient disease variability. A patient who has diabetes may have a different structure of the blockage. Patient who is hyperlipidemic may have a different structure. Patient who has had lifelong smoking and has had inflammation could have a different structure of the blockage. These are highly, highly variable targets for physicians to overcome and to tackle this problem. The world of innovation came up with a variety of different tools, starting with wires of a variety of different kind, numerous wires, microcatheters, and combination of those two in a variety of different algorithms. If this, then do that. If that, then try something else and keep going through this. So this complexity of the tool and algorithms creates a situation where experience of a physician, practice and expertise of a physician becomes the primary predictor of success. And even then, the success is in a variety of different forms. When AngioSafe was conceived in 2014, leveraging the imagination of one physician who thought totally opposite to how the rest of the world of innovation thought, which is have a large catheter that is totally visible under standard usage and is covers a large part of the blood vessel, so it would stay within the blood vessel. It would not inadvertently puncture the blood vessel wall, and keep it controlled within the blood vessel lumen with a centering mechanism. A mechanism that seeks the middle of the blood vessel more than the wall. And if it ever goes to the wall structure is unperturbed. Hence, we name the company AngioSafe. And this combination of a feature that's a large catheter, but with sharp forward direction features, blunt lateral features, and in between the sharp and the blunt features, have slopes that would take the plaque that would be disrupted by the sharp features, compress that plaque locally against other plaque, the remaining plaque, without ever stretching the vessel wall. And that would then lead to a very controlled passage through the plaque while creating a channel without perturbing the vessel wall in ways in which traditional devices perturb. And that's what we have proven in the form of our lead device. It's called Centriva ATK endovascular revascularization catheter. Not crossing alone. It crosses and forms a channel, a blood flow channel, simultaneously that the blood flow is restored in one pass without wires, without a family of devices. And that's the latest innovation behind it. We have innovation for below the knee arteries, for coronary arteries, and later on for veins and other occlusions in other parts of the body.
1: 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That's next. Stay with us right here on the Heart of Innovation on KDOW. Don't go away.
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3: In this week's Go With The Flow, we feature Ohio vascular surgeon Dr. Mamdiu Kayat and nurse practitioner Natalie Donnelly, talking about the importance of patients being serious partners in their care. A doctor can go in and manually open the leg and heart arteries to restore blood flow, but if patients don't walk, and quit smoking, they're going to be back to square one, at risk of losing their legs and their life.
11: A patient comes to mind immediately, that very pleasant elderly woman with breast pain and bilateral lower extremities. She's endured a lot in her life, be it the death of her husband and the death of her daughter. And so, you know, smoking for her, it was a coping mechanism. And so, you know, I didn't want to, you know, she tried and tried to quit smoking and just couldn't. But, you know, I did the revascularization and we got resolution of her rest pain. Unfortunately, all for the work that I did to kind of regress, and her symptoms came back within 3 months. And then, you know, had a deep heart to heart with her and gave her some tough love, but also nurturing love, and told her that, you know, this is something that she needs to take the initiative with, because there's only so much that I could do. And she did the hard work, and she called me even before her scheduled re-procedure. She called me and told the entire clinic that she had stopped smoking, and she was ecstatic. And to this day, I saw her for a 3-month follow-up. She's still not smoking. Her symptoms have resolved. You know, stories like that mean a lot to me, because it's more than the procedure. It's beyond the procedure. It's empowering these patients to alter their lives, to take control of their lives, despite the hardships that they've encountered day to day, and really better their health.
12: And I think that's the best part of this, and being a provider, is that I still get text messages from patients who have success stories. And it's the funniest thing, of different types of pictures, you know, on beaches or in particular boots or things like that. And I think that's what really makes this so rewarding, is that you're able to allow someone to empower, to take control of their own health and understand that their health is vitally important. When I worked in hospice before, we had patient after patient who would come in and say, I watched my loved one die this way and I didn't want to be in that position, but here you are in that position. And so empowering them to be able to take control of their life much sooner, so that they don't have to live and their loved ones don't have to watch them in that state. And so I think that's what's most rewarding, is getting the connection and then watching them flourish in the excitement. Mm-hmm. That they were able to reverse a lifestyle change that was contributing to their mortality, really, and the disparity rates of them being in that percentage. And so if we just save one patient, we're all about quality, not quantity. And while we see thousands and thousands of patients in these events, it's all about that one person that you're able to change in a 360 and empower them to want to have a new quality of life. And then it trickles down in the family. And sometimes we even start with the kids, because the kids are able to then share how important it is for them to have their parents and grandparents for longer than what they expect, based on the generational cycles of those that have, you know, the genetic predispositions of these diseases. And so that's what makes it rewarding and such a blessing at the end of the day.
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9: 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Once again, here's Emmy Award-winning journalist Kim McNicholas and interventional cardiologist Dr. John Phillips.
1: As Dr. John Phillips always says, we're rounding third and wish we had a two-hour show, but we have 4 minutes less, even less now if I keep talking. Want to get to Sarvajna Dwivedi, CEO of AngioSafe. Before the break, we were talking about your new device that can get through the toughest blockages, the Achilles heel for doctors, which is those long calcified occlusions right now, especially in the thigh. And you had a great success story, a 60-centimeter occlusion in the legs. Who got through it, and how was that even possible?
0: So long occlusions and calcified occlusions, even if they are short, they are among the most difficult ones today. There is a high failure rate in revascularizing those kind of occlusions. Our discovery is that of a device that has the full force range available for all of these occlusion types, provided the physicians persevere with the algorithm we recommend, where they don't need to change the device, they just need to continue to utilize its properties. If from multiple directions, it's a tri-directional device, they can use it from the opposite limb up and down, they can use it from the same limb downwards, or they can come up from behind the knee popliteal artery upwards.
1: Retrograde,
0: Tri-directional device. This is the first device of its kind. This allows us to deliver full force to tackle these blockages. Sometimes the device would move slowly because it's facing a strong headwind of a very hard occlusion. And sometimes the device will go right through. It's the same device that can tackle all of these plaques. So we have had physicians are now in over a dozen countries use our device after its launch last year in September, October timeframe. We received CE mark in July and FDA 510K authorization, marketing authorization in September, both jurisdictions as endovascular revascularization catheter. It's the first catheter of its kind that has been given this name. We restore blood flow. Our experience has ranged from short, hard blockages crossed rapidly to long blockages as long as 60 centimeters. From physicians in Greece, in Italy, to now US, and the 60 centimeter experience is with Dr. Venkatesh Ramayya in Phoenix, Arizona. But we have had Dr. Craig Walker, Dr. Pradeep Nair, Dr. Erin Armstrong in the U.S., and beyond that, many other physicians use our device throughout the United States. Dr. Sudhir Mungi in OSF, Dr. Subhash Banerjee at Baylor Scott White. The list is growing right now. In the U.S., the device is available throughout the country. We have regional sales team that's covering all of the major territories in the U.S. Outside of the U.S., it's available through our distributors in almost 29 countries now, and we are going beyond. Now, what we leverage is the natural compressibility of plaques. Those are the properties of snowflakes. And this discovery was made by Dr. Charles Daughter back in 1960s, the father of interventional radiology in Oregon. Plaques are compressible just like snowflakes are. That's the core property we utilize without ever perturbing the vessel wall intentionally or accidentally. And that's AngioSafe's innovation. We look forward to helping patients worldwide with the innovation.
1: 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Thank you so much, Mr. Dovetti. We really appreciate you joining us. And if you want to continue the conversation, go to youtube.com/@ The Weight of My Heart. And we're going to continue this live right now on YouTube.
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7: News this hour from Town Hall. I'm Mary Rose. Authorities say a shooting near a community festival in Toledo, Ohio, wounded at least 12 people. The Toledo Police Department said the shooting happened near the Old West End Festival, an annual gathering of live music and home tours in a historic district of the city. The department said an active search was underway for those responsible. Toledo Deputy Police Chief Joe Hefferman said two of the wounded were in critical condition. The U.S. has intercepted Iranian missiles and drones fired at Gulf allies, Bahrain and Kuwait.
16: Air raid sirens in Bahrain as Iranian missiles and drones head for Gulf neighbors, including Kuwait. Bahrain's government says those missiles were intercepted and called on Iran to immediately cease attacks on its Gulf neighbors. The statement came hours after the U.S. military said it shot down Iranian ballistic missiles and drones launched toward the Strait of Hormuz and Gulf Arab allies on Friday, and struck some of the Islamic Republic's coastal surveillance radar sites in response. I'm Julie Walker.
7: Six more states held primary elections this week, and the top Republican in Congress is concerned about many of the results. On the Salem News program this week on Capitol Hill with Tony Perkins, House Speaker Mike Johnson says the Democrats seem intent on nominating far-left radicals for the House and Senate.
17: The farther and farther left candidates are making their way through these primaries, and some of them are prevailing, heading down into runoffs. Really dangerous people with really dangerous ideologies. They're Marxists, and they want to turn America into that. So we have to defeat them. This is a battle of ideologies. We say it often, the widening chasm between the two parties, it's, you know, in terms of our philosophy, has never been as great as it is, and that's why the stakes are high.
7: More on these stories at townhall.com.
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28: Good afternoon, fellow investors, and welcome back to Invest Talk. This is our Friday, June 5th, 2026 edition of Invest Talk, and what a Friday it was. A lot of movements in markets. Big red day, especially for tech, on good jobs numbers. For if you've been in the market for a while, you should know what that means. Good job numbers means X, Y, and Z. That's why stocks sold off. It's important to know that. I'll talk about that in my little market recap, but these are examples of how you have to know how to tie these headlines together where it really matters. Because we talk about how you don't want to chase the headlines on the show, then you ignore them. Because some actually do matter. It's just far fewer than CNBC would like you to believe. So that's our job here, is to separate the wheat from the chaff. Make sure that you are focusing on the right data points so that you can make better decisions with your money. Data points that will actually mean something to your portfolio, to the broader economy, to policy decisions in Washington and beyond, etc. So that's what the show is really about, helping you navigate this very interesting time that we are living in. Now, I'm Justin Klein, and our objective here each and every weekday on Invest Talk is to help you become a better investor. And we do that by mainly answering your finance and investment questions and bringing topics to the table so that you have more insight, more perspective. Once again, beyond just the headlines. So that's what this show is. And heads up, our next wealth webinar. It's coming up on Tuesday, June 30th from 12 to 1 p.m. Pacific time. The title is Beyond the Yield, How to Invest for Your Income Needs. So make sure you head over to investtalk.com and register. But we're here and now. We're ready for your calls at 888-99-CHART. So whatever's on your mind, don't hesitate to reach out. Now in just a bit, we'll talk about today's market performance and run down the show topics for the hour. But as usual, we'll tackle this first caller question now.
2: Hi, Justin and Luke. Great show, first of all. I wanted you guys to look at a stock for me. It's a Lincoln Financial. The ticker is LNC. And just tell me your opinion. I would appreciate it. Thanks again for everything you guys do, and great show. Thank you.
28: 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Provides life insurance, group protection, annuities, retirement planning, investment services, etc. What I worry about all these insurance companies is how much private equity exposure they have. And usually a big tell is just how they've done over the past, really since the beginning of the year. That's when private equity kind of peaked. If you go look at the PSP, it's a good proxy for that. I mean, that peaked really back in the fall, rallied into the beginning of the year, and then rolled over in earnest. So the fact that LNC has fallen along with it gives me a bit of pause. It's also a small cap name, $6.6 billion market cap. Remember, these insurance companies, they take the premiums and they invest them. And many have chased fixed income. Many have poorly allocated capital within the space. And when you're seeing this relative strength at 37, which is not horrible, but certainly not good, it's telling you a lot about what the market thinks underneath the hood. And you're probably going to look at this and you're going to say, oh, looks cheap. So it's earning $7.67 this year, $8.34 next year. And it's only a $34 stock. 34 and change. So yeah, forward looking earnings multiple is only about four times. Once again, looks cheap. But this is where you always have to dig deeper. What's cash flow? Free cash flow is only $243 million. For these financial firms, it's very easy to, I don't want to say cook the books, but manipulate the earnings numbers to make it look better than it actually is. So on the surface, you'll say 4 or 5 PE. The payout ratio is 20% with a dividend yield of 5%. But when I see that, that should be a red flag to all of you. When something's that cheap, you have to ask one thing. The first thing is, what's going on with the balance sheet? Is the balance sheet stretched or not? What's the strength of those underlying assets as well? And they have about $6 billion in net debt on their balance sheet. But once again, the market cap is $6 billion. The debt is roughly $6 billion. And that's a lot. It's a lot of debt for a company that might own a lot of private equity. And the cash dividend payout ratio is 219%. So that dividend is not going to go up. In fact, it's more than likely going to get cut. There's a reason it has not touched its dividend. It's been flat since 2022 after years of increasing it. Something has changed. You know what changed? Interest rates went up. Their private equity investments are probably now impaired. This is a quintessential value trap. You do not want to touch this name, LNC, Lincoln National Corp. Now, we had a great show yesterday. We looked into the story about how net worth, milestones by age, can tell you a lot about your financial security, your income needs, in retirement. So we looked at that. We also answered a question on Expand Energy, EXE, one of the larger natural gas companies in the United States. It was submitted via our Invest Talk YouTube channel. If you happen to miss it, go check it out. And the best way to get every show is to follow Invest Talk wherever you get your podcast. Now, we have a lot of ground to cover over the next 45 minutes or so, and time permitting, we will get to all of it. Our main focus point is about defense stocks. I love this topic because defense spending is changing. There's a boom in global defense spending, security spending. And this creates a lot of investment opportunity, mainly abroad, but here as well. But it's not your typical names. There's a different bent to how these governments are spending their money on defense. It's not fighter jets and submarines like it used to be. It's very different. So we're going to look at that. Also, lithium. Lithium is up a lot since the beginning of the year. Can it be sustained? We're going to talk about the boom and bust cycle of lithium. And then if we have time, how big is private equity? We just talked about Lincoln and their exposure to private equity, but is the total exposure to private equity, is that worrisome for the broader economy? We'll look at that as well if we have time. We also have questions on Hartford Insurance Group, HIG, as well as Wesco International, WCC. And we also have some questions that came in via the comment section on the InvestTalk YouTube channel. But we're going to do a quick break. Please remember you can call anytime and leave your question on the InvestTalk Voice Bank. 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
28: 888-99-CHART, 888-992-4278 is how you get through and ask your question on today's show. Let's go take a look at a very interesting close to this week in markets. And it all had to do with really jobs. The jobs number came in at 172,000 jobs created. You also had ISM manufacturing and services PMIs. Those came in better than expected. And the Citi U.S. Economic Surprise Index at its highest level since October of 2023. Does that seem like an economy that needs rate cuts? With inflation pushing closer to 4%? Simple answer to that is no. And now there is a better than 50% chance, actually now over 80% chance, there'll be one rate hike between now and year end. And And that's what sparked this off. That's what I talked about at the beginning of the show, which is understanding the connection here. Just go back to 2022. The market started selling off before even there was a rate hike, but the market started to price in a rate hike when they realized, hey, inflation was not transitory. The Fed is waking up to that and they're going to have to raise rates. So that's what they did. But the market front ran that. Is that how you would say it? And that's what you're seeing here. Could this be the top? Well, I think it depends on, do we get a continued reacceleration in the economy because of so much fiscal spending from the government? That's certainly one thing. Also, the balance sheets of all these major tech companies, which had been rock solid for a long period of time. They're deploying all of that capital now to build out AI infrastructure, which bleeds into the economy. Those are dollars that are going into the economy that were kind of trapped on their balance sheet for a long period of time. That's a huge factor here. And then you have bank lending, which continues at a very healthy clip. Let me see, what are we at now? I always take a look at this, comes out. Yeah, it's basically flat week over week, but 6.4% year over year. That's healthy. So, and then you, like I said, you have inflation that's elevated and there's no resolution to this Iran conflict. So what it tells you is the Fed is now likely moving towards a tightening cycle. Where right now they are modestly restrictive. Sorry, dovish. Accommodative, shall we say. Better way to put it. If you look back, the Fed shouldn't have cut rates last year. There's no real impetus for it. And that's why you see the market so resilient. Because policy, both on the fiscal and monetary side, are stimulative. And then once again, you get the corporate side that's spending as well. So that is what is happening right now. That's the backdrop. But there's always that potential inflection point. And I think the market pricing in maybe a rate hike by year end before it didn't really cause the market to wake up. But now it's like, yeah, they're going to hike at least once, probably twice by year end. And that's why you got a sell off in the NASDAQ was down 4% on the day, S&P down 2.6. Large cap growth was really where the blood was. Nvidia down 6, Tesla down 6.5, Broadcom down 8, Micron down 13, Intel down 11. All the names that had been big winners are starting to roll over because of that inflection. They were the winners of the backdrop. And the question is, is this the inflection? Now, it doesn't necessarily have to be, but that the start of a potential inflection was today. Doesn't mean it's absolutely going to happen, but this is the first sign that we're moving in that direction.
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22: Hey, Justin, this is Becky from Kansas City. Would you rather a person buy AT&T or would you rather them buy Clorox? Clorox is currently $88 a share, pays a good dividend. AT&T's 24 a share, I think. Which one do you think would be the best to own? Thank you.
28: Well, first off, I never really care. You should never really care whether a stock is trading at $22 a share, $2,000 a share. On its face, that means absolutely nothing. It should never mean anything to you. It's always in comparison to its earnings per share, its cash flow per share, its dividend per share. That's it. There are far more stocks that are cheap above $5 per share than below $5 per share. Although a lot of people say, oh, it's trading at $3. Oh, that's cheap. No, usually those ones that are trading for $3 are very expensive because they either lose money or make only a few cents per share. So everybody out there should always completely generally ignore. It means nothing in its face, like I said. Now, getting to the names, you're talking about two very different companies. Yes, they both pay dividends, about 4.8% on AT&T. Clorox is right around, what, about 5.5%. So you're clearly looking for an income pair. But obviously AT&T, it's a big telecom name, very slow growth, it's in a very mature industry, basically a triopoly between them, Verizon, and T-Mobile. But AT&T and Verizon have been slowly losing customers to T-Mobile over the years because it's cheaper. And actually, I'm one of them. I used to be with AT&T. I moved to a new place and the reception there was so bad. It was only good with T-Mobile. Moved to T-Mobile, been good. Cheaper, been fine. Some example of that. Not that I'm here touting it, but I'm just showing you an example. And so it's also a very capital intensive business. And now in the world where, you know, the raw ingredients that go into running a telecom company, a wireless telecom company like AT&T, you're competing now with these AI infrastructure companies. And so I would imagine their CapEx is going to have to go up because of it. And they have a lot of debt already. About $170 billion in net debt in its balance sheet, and the market cap's about $160 billion. Return equity is about 18%, which is good, but a lot of that's because of the leverage. The return on invested capital is only 8%. Now, Clorox is much smaller, only about $11 billion market cap, but only about $3 billion in net debt. So much better balance sheet, less capital intensive. Yes, it has some exposure to higher inflation inputs that could shrink their margins a little bit. But overall, their profitability is much better. Return on invested capital, 21%. And then I look at today. Clorox was up nicely. It was up about 4% of the day, 5% of the day. AT&T has been in a downtrend

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5: The reason there are so many type 2 diabetics out there is because we eat too many carbs. Bottom line. Go study this. It's also one of the reasons why we have high cancer rates. If you want to be healthier, you eat less and you eat less carbs. And usually if you're type 2 diabetic, you have too much excess carbs stored up in your body. So what happens when you take a GLP-1 and you stop eating? Well, you slowly burn that off. You lose weight. And suddenly the type 2 diabetes goes away because you don't have a ton of excess carbs stored up in your body. It's very simple. It's simple science. And so I think less and less people are going to need insulin. So I think this is one of those value traps. And it's frankly not even trading at cheap price. It's trading at about 20 times forward-looking earnings. Good balance sheet. I like that. But I do think it's in a downtrend for a very good reason. I would not touch it. The next invest stock, look into the story. Are index funds enough in a volatile market? The case for and against active strategies. We'll talk about that tomorrow, but for now, I'm ready to take your calls at 888-99-CHART.
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7: With SRN News, I'm Ron Taylor. Authorities say a shooting near a community festival in Toledo, Ohio, wounded at least 12 people, with two in critical condition. The Toledo Police Department said the shooting happened near the Old West End Festival, an annual gathering of live music and home tours in a historic district of the city. The department said an active search was underway for those responsible. Iran has fired ballistic missiles and drones toward Bahrain and Kuwait. The U.S. said Saturday that it intercepted several aimed at Gulf allies and the Strait of Hormuz. Bahrain called on Tehran to stop what it's called a serious escalation. Meanwhile, the Treasury Department's considering allowing Gulf allies to tap into frozen Iranian assets to pay for damages they sustained in the war. The New York Knicks led the San Antonio Spurs 2-0 in NBA Finals. The Knicks beat the Spurs 105-104 in a nail-biter in San Antonio last night to win their 13th straight playoff game. The next game, of course, is Madison Square Garden Monday night. This is SRN.
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1: Main focus point today is about defense stocks for 2026. Now, the global security boom is creating long-term investment opportunities, but it's not necessarily in the traditional defense contractors because things are changing around the globe when it comes to defense spending, what is important and what isn't. But what's clear is that we are certainly in a giant structural growth cycle, really the largest since the Cold War. We know geopolitical tensions are rising. AI is now powering warfare in many ways. You have drone systems that are new, cyber conflicts, which have been going on for a while, but certainly intensifying. And then just overall military modernization to make things more up to date since the Cold War. So it used to be defense spending was all about conventional weapon systems. You're talking about missiles and fighter jets and submarines, aircraft carriers, etc. But things are changing. Modern warfare looks very different. Once again, typically powered by AI. You have autonomous drones, cybersecurity systems, space defense infrastructure, missile defense networks, quantum computing, as well as surveillance systems. So more and more, defense spending is looking a lot like traditional tech spending. And global military spending reached $2.9 trillion last year. Spending grew for the 11th consecutive year globally. Europe, Asia, and NATO members continue to accelerate their defense budgets. But most of all, it's coming out of Europe. European military spending grew sharply in 2025, as you expect, since the start of the Ukraine war. And even Asian military budgets are rising as well. So there's certainly a boom here. But once again, it's not your traditional players. Modern militaries usually use AI systems for things like drone coordination, battlefield analytics, intelligence gathering, cybersecurity defense, things like that. So the future battlefield is going to be heavily software driven and autonomous. And you see this now in two of the major conflicts that are going on in the world. You have two weaker nations fighting the two largest, most powerful militaries in the world. You have Ukraine that's basically been holding off Russia for what, going on 4 years now? 3+ years. And they're doing it mainly with drone technology. Think about that. That's powerful. They're fighting a defensive war in a far more efficient way. And then you have what's going on in the Middle East with Iran. We're in the stalemate here. We're going on about 3+ months. And they're also able to keep us at bay by simply drone technology. So this is one of the most important military developments in decades. These are low-cost drones. All you need is a few thousand of them, and you can do a lot of damage to defend your own country. So traditional military procurement models are changing rapidly. So there's increasing focus on cybersecurity and investing in cyber defense systems, critical infrastructure protection, AI power cybersecurity. all that. And then it's about aerospace companies as well. Not just here domestically, but abroad as, around the world. So don't think that this is just about U.S. focused companies. There are many opportunities around the world to invest. So don't just think Lockheed Martin, General Dynamics, Raytheon, etc. Those can be good investments, but the question is, are they going to lose a lot in your traditional platforms and investment in those platforms? Will they make up enough in other categories? Most likely not. And then there's actually space. Space is becoming increasingly more important. For things like satellite surveillance, obviously, missile tracking, communication systems, navigation infrastructure, all of that. So these are overlapping systems, and they're becoming very critical. They need semiconductor supply chains. A lot of what is going on with AI infrastructure markets is overlapping in the defense markets as well. So don't just think of defense spending as, once again, missiles and aircraft carriers and submarines. It's far more sophisticated. And frankly, a lot of those platforms are obsolete. Let's keep things going and drop in another fresh listener question from 888-99-CHART.
0: Yeah, hi, this is Corey calling from Texas. I had a question regarding ticker symbol HIG. Owned the stock for a while. Just curious about your perspective on the stock. I know they've missed on recent earnings. It looks like top line revenue has kind of stalled out over the last quarter or so. Just curious your perspective on continuing to hold the stock. They've recently dropped below the 200-day moving average. Just curious if now is a good time to pick up more or get out of the stock and look for better opportunities elsewhere. I'll be listening for your answer on the podcast. Thanks so much. Bye.
1: Are looking at Hartford Insurance Group, which is actually a name we've owned for a long period of time now. Trading $132 per share, still in a longer-term uptrend. Fall of 2024, it was trading around $70 per share. So it's had a nice move over the past couple of years. To us, this is just consolidation. The overall trends in earnings remain solid. So it's at an all-time high in earnings of $14.24 next year. And it's outperforming the broader financial services sector. So the fact that it's outperforming tells us all we need to know. A lot of times you have to compare it to the industry because money is flowing into all these hardware names and tech and out of things like financials. And so naturally it's going to sell kind of everything, but what's outperforming? What's still getting some flows? And Hartford's a good example of that. They have very good balance sheet, only $3 billion in net debt on a $36 billion market cap. So pretty minimal there. Free cash flow about $6 billion, which, that's healthy with this size of a company, right? $36 billion market cap. What are they doing with that cash flow? Well, their dividend's solid, less than 2%. And they continue to raise that dividend. That 60 cents per share. Now in 2016, a decade ago, it was at 23 cents. So they just pretty much year after year keep increasing that dividend. And then they are buying back shares as well. A decade ago, they had 379 million shares outstanding. Now they're at 274. They just consistently buy back shares. So high return on invested capital, 18%, return on equity, 22%. These are those names that they're kind of boring, but they perform. Because guess what? They are good stewards of capital. And money continues to flow to shareholders via buybacks, via dividends, etc. The trailing 3-year return, 25%. Total return, 5-year, 16.5%. So I would continue to own Hartford. We do for many of our clients. Now on Fridays, we generally make time to fit in a quick rundown of some key benchmark numbers. So let me hit that list for you right now. The 2-year treasury yield was at 4.16 last week. It was at 4.01. So you can see that's a big move on the 2-year. And that's usually where the market moves on the 2-year is where the Fed funds is heading. So right now, the Fed funds, what are we at? Add it up here. Between 350 and 375. So the fact that the 2-year is at 4.16 tells you there's at least a couple of hikes for next year. 10-year, 4.54. 1 week ago is 4.45. So up about 10 basis points there. Gold down 43.22 an ounce. Down $231 from last week. Obviously, higher interest rates weighing on gold prices a bit, as well as a bit stronger dollar. Silver, $68.15 per ounce, down $7.35 over the week. Not shocking. Once again, we're in the midst of a corrective period within precious metals. Still a broader uptrend, I think, is intact, but definitely a pullback in that space. Oil, $90.18, up $2.45 from last week. So continued big moves there. Gasoline, $4.22 nationally, a 17-cent decrease compared to a week ago, but still well above where we were just a few years ago, back when it was, 2 years ago? We were at $3.50. Now we're at $4.22. In Colorado, average gallon of gas, $4.27. per gallon today. Here in California, we are at $5 and we're up over $5. Sorry, over $6. Excuse me, $6 per gallon. Now let's move back to a voice bank question now.
2: This is Kevin calling from La Crescenta, California. Today I had a question about Wesco International. Ticker is WCC. Wondering what your thoughts are on this company and what a good buy price might be for this. Thanks for your thoughts in advance, and I'll look forward to listening to your answer on the show. Thank you.
1: All right, looking at Wesco International. Let's pull this up on a couple of systems. She was electrical and industrial products, a name that's been booming, down pretty big today, about 3%. Since they're at $18.92 next year, earnings up 18% from this year, and this year earnings are supposed to be up 25%. Relative strength is 91. Mid-teens multiple. I kind of like this, if I'm being honest. $17 billion market cap, about $3 billion in that, $6 billion in net debt. It's fine. Free cash flow, though, is only $215 million. That's not a very good free cash flow yield. So I'm wondering, where's the beef here, right? Where earnings are going up, but I'm not seeing cash flow go up with it. So that worries me a bit, but I generally like this business. I like gaining exposure over the long term to electrical infrastructure type stocks. AI infrastructure related businesses. And this would be one of them. They have logistical services, supply chain solutions, electrical and electronic solutions. Security solutions, utility broadband solutions, just solid business. Now, did you miss it is the question. I think we could be in the start of a corrective period with these hardware names, these AI infrastructure names. And so I would probably be patient with it because it's not cheap. And I don't like that cash flow is not moved with it. Now, eventually could, certainly could. But if you look at for example, enterprise value to EBITDA, it's about 13.5, which isn't bad, but that's the highest it's traded at over the last 10 years. So I'd be patient with it. A pullback, let me give you a number on that. $275 in that range. Right now we're at $354. That's where I'd pick up. $275. WCC. Now our premium newsletter comes out tomorrow. So let's take a look at what we are putting out this week. KPP Insight section will discuss the current market environment and the forces shaping investor sentiment. In the stock ideas section, we mentioned an enterprise software company and an energy royalty company. That's going to be interesting. In the portfolio management section, we touch on understanding the differences between volatility and risk. And if you're interested in learning more, visit us at investtalk.com to subscribe. News that will come out to your inbox every Saturday. 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
1: 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The weighted coupon is about 4.5 years. 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Now your yield's not going to be, let's take a look at the yield. Your yield on BSV, SEC yield 4.2% versus, 4.36. So you are taking a little bit of hit on the yield, but you're getting far less duration, lower fees. It's more liquid because you can sell it whenever you want. It's an ETF. I think this is very clear. I would absolutely want to be shortening my duration and lowering my fees with about the same amount of income. So yes, on this move. Let's talk about lithium. A lot of people get all hyped up about lithium when it comes to investing for green energy transition and all of that. And I talk about this all the time, but I wanted to highlight it once again because lithium prices are rolling over once again. After a pretty big move recently, prices are up 86% since the start of the year, mainly because a major mine, one of the largest in the world in China, basically shut down because it's lost its license. And this was after lithium prices hit rock bottom in 2024 and 2025. Once again, rallied pretty considerably. But this is what happens within the lithium sector. It's boom and bust. Especially now that it's moved from just being an industrial lubricant to powering electric vehicles. And then you have the demand growth, right? That's the supply. Supply is dropping a little bit. And now you also have seen demand growth slow down as well. First quarter EV sales, pretty disappointing. So that's another catalyst for a potential rollover. And then it's about replacing that supply. And I said this many times before, lithium, it's just basically salt. It's everywhere. I think we just found one of the largest lithium mines recently here in America, in the world. So it's always just about the timing of when it rallies. And this is a saying that you could apply to a lot of different sectors, depending how easy it is to bring on supply. That's the big question. You always have to ask yourself and answer the question, how easy is it for the industry to bring on new supply when prices go up? Because the cure for high prices are high prices. Incentivizes new production, brings on new supply, which brings down prices. So when you're investing in commodities, you want to be careful and very selective and focusing on only those commodity subsectors where new supply is difficult to bring on. That takes years and billions of dollars. That's really hard to add new capacity because only those sectors are the ones that are attractive from an investment point over the long term. I'm Justin Klein, reminding you about KPP Financial's parallel investing. 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
17: News this hour from Town Hall. I'm Ron Taylor. A tragic update about an American student who disappeared in Japan.
18: The body of the Auburn University student who went missing in Japan has been found. 20-year-old James Weston Higginbotham went missing a week ago on a family vacation. His mother tells Fox News the family members separated after some bickering, and Weston took a train to go on a hike and explore. His cell phone went dark, and then a massive search had been ongoing. His parents say Weston loved nature and was an avid hiker.
17: Correspondent Laura Winters. Female Navy officers say they fear a career cap after Defense Secretary Hegseth cuts women from the promotions list.
19: Several female Navy officers say they see Defense Secretary Pete Hegseth's recent intervention in a promotions list as a sign their careers now have a ceiling. The Navy had selected 31 sailors to promote from the rank of captain to one-star admiral. But Hegseth cut 9 people, including all 3 women, from the list. That's according to a defense official who spoke on condition of anonymity. The Associated Press spoke with 8 female Navy officers. They say they now worry for the future generation of female military leaders. The more junior officers say if they rose too far in the ranks, their careers could become politicized. I'm Julie Walker.
17: There are reports that foreign-linked social media campaigns may be shaping local fights over U.S. data centers.
20: Multiple AI industry groups, Republican lawmakers, and policy watchdogs are alleging China-linked accounts are amplifying opposition to data center projects online, prompting calls for a congressional probe. Supporters warn such funding can mask foreign influence, spread misinformation, and threaten critical infrastructure planning and local economies. Ken Lorman reporting.
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17: President Trump told the Wall Street Journal he wants incoming acting director of national intelligence Bill Pulte to start the process of firing large numbers of employees in the DNI's office.
0: Trump noted that the size of the office has been
2: way too high for way too long. Yeah, I wouldn't mind. If he cut, I wouldn't mind that.
0: Trump's administration announced last August that the office's budget would be cut by more than $700 million per year, while slashing the size of its workforce by roughly 40%. In an earlier interview with the Wall Street Journal, Trump says there's a lot of people that shouldn't be there. The Journal says that was a reference to intelligence officials who served under former Presidents Joe Biden and Barack Obama. I'm Lisa Dwyer.
17: Subaru is recalling nearly 70,000 vehicles for a defect that could cause the moonroof glass panels to detach. You'll find more news and analysis at townhall.com. Anthropic is proposing that top AI companies coordinate a way to pause the development of advanced AI systems if they become too dangerous.
22: The company behind the Claude chatbot says the technology is improving so quickly that there's a risk humans could lose control. In a blog post Thursday, Anthropic suggests giving the world an option to slow or temporarily pause AI development. The company plans to research ways to implement this pause, noting that AI models are getting faster, doubling their task capabilities every 4 months. This rapid advancement could lead to AI designing its own successors, raising control concerns. Keith Peters, Washington.
17: The upcoming World Cup will feature 48 teams and 104 matches across the country. United States, Mexico, and Canada presents a massive security challenge. The World Cup involves more countries and games than ever before and kicks off next week amid global tensions. You'll find more on these stories at townhall.com.
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27: 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We've got a fun one ahead. We're talking here with Robert Thomas from the Pacific Legal Foundation. 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Welcome to Around the House, brother.
28: Thank you very much, Eric. I appreciate it.
27: Thanks for coming on today, man. I love what you guys are doing, and I just found you guys recently because it popped across my social media feed, and I went, ooh, more people fighting for the little guy.
4: And so, of course, I reached out and said, I want to have you guys on the show because I love to see that you're helping homeowners and other people out there as well.
28: Wonderful. That's great news. And we, not long ago, we're the oldest of, first of all, let me go back and say that our primary mission is to represent property owners and others for free in court to test cases where their governments, local and distant, are infringing on their property rights. And so we've been around. I'm glad you found us recently, but I'll say that we've been around for more than half a century, originating down here in California. But now I have lawyers in my property rights group nationwide, from coast to coast, and from time to time beyond coast. So we've had cases in Puerto Rico, Alaska, Hawaii, other places, so across all 50 states and territories. So I'm really glad you found us.
4: Yeah, thanks, man. And I think it might have been one of the things I've been talking about on the radio from time to time is, for instance, like the California Coastal Commission. They're legendary and kind of making up their own rules and going along the way, especially right now with, I got a buddy that is an architect who lost his, he was in one of the mobile homes and the view homes in the Pacific Palisades there looking right down the beach. So he's got years ahead before they even think of putting something back on there, if they do. But it's been fascinating following that and everything else that's going down there, or quite frankly, what's not going on down there.
28: It's interesting for us here in California to see how the Coastal Commission, statewide agency with broad jurisdiction within the coastal zone, a few hundred yards inland from the coast, but the tentacles reach further, which we've known about for years here, for decades, and have considered sort of one of the biggest offenders when it comes to reasonable exercise of our property rights, how because of the Southern California fires and other events lately has really resonated. And now people outside of California are beginning to see, how can that be? Or they're beginning to ask those type of questions that we've asked and challenged for many, many years. One of the very first cases that Pacific Legal Foundation took on and won was against the California Coastal Commission, and a case in 1987 that went up from Southern California, went up to the U.S. Supreme Court, and the U.S. Supreme Court pretty decisively smacked down a Coastal Commission's attempt to stretch its jurisdiction and use its power to force homeowners to give up a property for something as simple as straightforward and simple as, oh, I want to tear down a beach bungalow and put up a house. In a case called Nolan against California Commission, California Coastal Commission was our very first big win. And so that agency has been on our radar since at least 1987. And it is very interesting to us that the excesses of that agency are now being recognized outside of the Golden State.
4: Yeah. Yeah. It's crazy. And you're right. I've been following that Coastal Commission for a number of years, just kind of watching stuff because in my business and remodeling and design, you kind of watch that stuff and see how it goes. And every time, I mean, even the latest stuff that you guys have, the new case that you guys have been working on, I was kind of reading through that real quick. And I think they're asking for the homeowner to be able to tear their house down at a moment's notice and basically give their rights away as homeowners just to get approval or a potential approval for a new house.
28: Exactly. And again, it's one of those things that until you see it almost in writing, that it's kind of hard to believe that would come out of our government that's supposed to be there, chosen by us, working for us. I mean, it's in this 250th birthday of the United States, we have to go back and remember that if we ever wondered what the whole purpose of government was, well, 250 years ago, they actually wrote it down in a document and said the whole purpose of government is to protect people's life, liberty, and property and their pursuit of happiness. So government's supposed to be there to help us, but it does seem a lot these days that government's there designed, its purpose is to do something else, and it isn't protect us. Exactly. In the case you mentioned, one of the conditions of, okay, we'll give you permission to do X, Y, and Z, But in return for that, you have to agree to bind yourself and future owners to tear down your house. Excuse me, tear out the improvements and tear down your house if the commission in the future thinks you should. And that just seems insane until you read it in writing, and there it is, plain as day.
4: Yeah.
28: And so we're taking that on almost right after we close the books on one of our biggest wins in decades against the Coastal Commission. In of all places, the California Supreme Court. We did not have to go to the U.S. Supreme Court on our latest win.
4: Wow.
28: But just last month, beat the California Supreme, or in the California Supreme Court, ruled for us unanimously. A small, modest little home builder in Central California had received the permission from the county. He was out. He wasn't inside any city. So he looked for permissions like you do in unincorporated areas, looked for approvals from the county. And the county, which had a long history with this guy, and he had made some very modest home development, single family residences, and had actually followed through and done everything the right way. So the county was pretty familiar with this guy. And said, yeah, you can continue on that project and build two more homes. Well, the Coastal Commission got wind of it. And then this is one of those things that until you see it in writing, it kind of makes no sense. Under California law, any two coastal commissioners can appeal another government agency's approval of a permit in the coastal zone to themselves. It's like judge, jury, and executioner, right? We tend to think, no, the judge should not be the prosecutor. But under the California system, two coastal commissioners can object and say, we appeal the local government's approvals to the very commission that we sit on. And that's what happened here. And that there was a fight. And it was essentially a fight where the two wolves are deciding over which of them gets to eat the lamb, in a sense. The county saying, no, we have jurisdiction to decide this issue and what we say goes. The commission saying, no, we're the ultimate deciders of what goes on in the coastal zone. And after a very long process, our client was vindicated. The property owner, the home builder of the California Supreme Court unanimously said that, oh, no, Coastal Commission, butt out. You're exceeding your jurisdiction. You're not supposed to be doing that type of thing. Local county, you have the authority to decide these things. You decided that he should be allowed to build and get out of the way. And it ordered the California Coastal Commission to dismiss its own appeal and let these permits go into effect. So we think that one, the pretty significant win after a long period where California courts were very much in rule in favor of the Coastal Commission. So that gives us some, lets us take heart that this latest case, the courts will see it in much the same way.
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4: Finally, maybe getting, as one columnist put it down here, a reckoning of on its excessive use of its own power.
5: No kidding. And it's not just California. I mean, I'm in Oregon up here. My little brother and I have a beach house out in Cannon Beach, Oregon out there. And small town politics, man. You got hotel owners that are on the city council that want to shut down as many of the short-term rentals as they can. And they just passed one that I'm furious about where we can't use our fire pit because we are renting short-term rentals a few times a year, and they have outlawed the use of fire pits for anyone that is renting to anyone short-term rental. So my neighbor across the street can use his fire pit perfectly fine. Here's the crazy part. The city-owned RV park next to propane tanks and fireable and fire-prone RVs, and I'm an RV owner, that's perfectly okay to use it there. But if you're renting short-term and you're the homeowner, you can't use a fire pit in the city.
4: So it doesn't, let me get this straight, it doesn't say, well, someone's renting your property short-term, they can't use the fire pit. But for the other 364 days of the year that you live there and don't rent it to somebody else, because you rent it that one day to somebody else, then you can't use the fire pit.
5: Correct. 100%.
4: Okay, well, that makes a whole lot of no sense to me.
5: Right?
4: Let's put it that way. And yet the city apparently doesn't have those concerns because in its own, when it rents out space, hey, no problem. Is it correct that they think you're going to be renting to arsonists? I mean, what's the problem?
5: And on top of that, there's zero history of fire pit structure fires or anything like that. There's nothing in recent history that has come up that I can even search in the news and find. So there's just no story there. But it's the personal interests, it seems, from my opinion at least, of the people that are living in the city that are like, oh, no, we're going to control this because they want their hotels to be full. And if they can have a fire pit at their hotels, that's the crazy part.
4: I did okay in high school history, and I should have stuck with that maybe. But the reason I bring that up is that this all stems back 100 years. Where does this come from? People always ask me that. How come a government can come up with all sorts of things that make no sense? And I tell them it started at least with respect to property regulation and the limitations on the uses of property. About 100 years ago, with the advent of something we're very familiar with now, municipal zoning. Before that, governments restricted people's uses for what were harmful uses. You couldn't make use of it. Nobody has the right to make use of their property in a way that is potentially harmful to somebody else or harms the public. And that notion goes back 1,000 years. And then about 100 years ago, local governments started codifying that principle rather than leaving it up to individual homeowners saying, hey, my neighbor is running a garbage dump on their property and they shouldn't be able to do that because it interferes with my use, and allowing the courts to take care of those problems. Municipalities started this thing called zoning, where they said, okay, this part of town is the residential zone. Here's the height limits. Here's the use limits. You can't make a commercial use in a residential zone. And here's the other thing too, setbacks, right? You can't build, you may own the square footage, but you can't build out to the lot line. You got to set it back for various reasons.
5: But you could on the north side of the street, but not on the south side of the street.
4: Yeah.
5: And that's where that stuff gets a little crazy.
4: And yeah, exactly. And you can see it in some instances where, okay, height limitations initially came about because the fire truck ladders couldn't reach up more than 3 stories. Oh, okay. Well, then maybe 3 stories should be our height limit in this town. Oh, that makes some sense. And we didn't know about sprinklers and things like that, or setbacks. Well, things like fire trucks had to go between buildings in order to put out structure fires. And so you wanted some space between buildings and not lot lines, buildings built right next to each other with no gap. But over time, like everything else, sort of mission creep, let's call it, sets in, and the setback itself becomes something that maybe has its own, it's there for its own purposes almost. Well, anyway, this was challenged 100 years ago in a case out of Ohio. And the owner said, hey, these restrictions that you're putting me into these zones kind of arbitrarily really impact my property rights because you haven't shown that I'm doing anything harmful. It's one thing to say I can't do harmful things with my property. That's no infringement on property rights. But to simply say, hey, this is the residential parts of town. And in that case, a village of Euclid, now the city of Euclid, a suburb of Cleveland, said no apartment buildings. And when challenged on that, the city claimed that apartment buildings were harmful and detrimental to the health of the community, which is today, 100 years later, almost a laughable rationale. But in the end, the Supreme Court held that if there's any sort of rational relationship between the restriction and the furtherance of what the court called the public health, safety, welfare, or morals. And it's not hard to see how you can, almost anything is going to qualify on that standard.
5: Yeah, just depending on your stance.
4: It passes constitutional muster. And we've lived with what we lawyers call the rational basis test. If there's any rational basis for the restrictions, courts take a hand-off approach. And that's the

0: true, because
1: Around the House, we'll be right back.
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7: With SRN News, I'm Ron Taylor. Iran has fired ballistic missiles and drones toward Bahrain and Kuwait. The U.S. said Saturday that it intercepted several aimed at Gulf allies and the Strait of Hormuz. Bahrain called on Tehran to stop what it called a serious escalation. Meanwhile, the Treasury Department is considering allowing Gulf allies to tap into frozen Iranian assets for damages they sustained in the war. Authorities say a shooting near a community festival in Toledo, Ohio, wounded at least 12, with two in critical condition. The Toledo Police Department said the shooting happened near the Old West End Festival, an annual gathering of live music and home tours. The New York Knicks lead the San Antonio Spurs 2-0 in the NBA Finals. The Knicks beat the Spurs 105-104 in a nail-biter in San Antonio last night to win their 13th straight playoff game. Game 3 heads to Madison Square Garden Monday night, where President Trump

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5: So they're going to have to go through some farmland and along the river a little bit. The homeowner, which I think she, and I could be wrong here, but I think she might have been elderly, or she donated her riverfront property to be a wetland reserve. Well, the county rule says you can't put a road through a wetland reserve. It has to be 100 yards away. That killed that project. And I was like, wow, somebody used the wetland rules back against them to stop a project. And I went, extreme, but wow, interesting.
6: Right. We've seen that not only from the federal government enforcing, say, the Clean Water Act, and stretching it way beyond what Congress laid out. Congress back in the, people forget it was the Nixon administration that proposed the Clean Water Act. And it was a comprehensive but limited to certain things that the federal government has jurisdiction over. Waters of the United States. And over time, like a lot of other things, that mission creep set in and stretched the notion of waters of the United States to, was at one point there was actually something called the migratory bird rule. It was considered that if your pond in your backyard, ducks on their way north and south landed in there, that was considered a water of the United States, therefore subject to Clean Water Act jurisdiction, when it was just this pond in your backyard.
5: Yeah.
6: The Supreme Court knocked that one down. And then the most recent sort of knockdown of that was, again, one of our cases involving a property in Idaho where the only connection to an actual thing you might deem navigable waters of the United States was subsurface. We're all connected, I guess, but you know, it was never Congress's intention. So there's those. You also have we have 50 states doing a lot of similar type of restrictions and regulations on those. And then layer on top of that things that are now becoming vogue, these things called wildlife corridors to allow deer and the antelope play across your property. And as they migrate, they need a path and you cannot build in the path. So it's a no build zone on your property that follows deer trails, I guess. And we've been dealing with some of those. Speaking of Cannon Beach, there's also one that's popped up in the news lately about, I understand Cannon Beach is near a beach. Let's put it that way.
5: Yep.
6: And because of that sand in the wintertime, because of the tides and the winds and the weather, blows up onto people's property and starts collecting. Well, for the longest time, the Oregon, I think it's the Department of Environment, issued permits to people to clear off the sand. But recently, apparently, there's been a change of heart somewhere in the department, because now these permits that have been issued for years, allowing property owners not only to clear their own land from this sand, and their houses to keep them from getting buried in Lawrence of Arabia dunes, I suppose. We're also clearing out the public access ways to and from the beach.
5: Yeah.
6: Allow the public to get to the beach, and we're burying those paths in sand. And the owners are like, yeah, we'll clear those out too, because we're Oregonians and we appreciate the ability for the public to get to the beach. Well, for some reason, they shut them down and said, no, you can't do that. So meanwhile, all this publicly owned sand is piling up on the homeowners.
5: It's even worse than that, because I'm watching it in Cannon Beach, because it's right behind the beach house that we have there. It's we're a block off the beach. Well, 20 years ago, I think, and I could be wrong on the time, it could be 30, but they went in and planted some grasses in front of the beach houses just to kind of keep things going and to keep that sand from moving around as much. Well, the problem was that it's a now considered an invasive plant species. It's not supposed to be there. Well, this sand is now grown up because, as sand does, when it starts to collect, it keeps collecting. And now there's this huge sand dune. So all these homes that had a beautiful view of the beach now look like grasses in sand. They wanted to clean that out and level it back out and restore it the way it's supposed to. Except now there's some bird or something that's living in there, and they can't go in and do that. And so they won't let them touch it. But
6: now, habitat
5: for something. And now all of a sudden they can't go in and do anything with it. And it's just burying the homes. And so it's even a step beyond that. It's the bird species is going to get hurt if you remove that. But at the same time, every year that gets a foot or two taller. And now these people's homes, which were view homes, are really view homes anymore.
6: Right. They're sitting behind a sand dune.
5: Exactly.
6: Right. And it's getting taller every year. And they can't, at some point, it's going to come onto their property as well. So, yeah.
5: Absolutely.
6: These, you and I could talk all day about various situations that seem utterly ridiculous and yet are either not subject to challenge or the courts have upheld government action. And that's like, for us, it presents a target rich environment in that sense, right? We have no shortage of people calling us up and saying, hey, I hear you work for free. Here's a case I have that might fit the agenda, including not only just sort of generically property rights, yeah, but also specifically about homes that US and Oregon constitutions expressly protecting property, private property, yeah, and property. But most the U.S. Constitution and the state constitutions also protect homes specifically in an area that a lot of people don't think about that I would like to put on your radar as well, since you're about the home, right? Mm-hmm. That searches and seizures, right? We tend to think of, oh, hey, come back with a warrant, man, as sort of a thing, a criminal law type of right, a right not to be searched and seized, subject to police and other seizure without some probable cause and a warrant issued, mm-hmm, by a judge, right? A judge looks at it and say, yeah, there's a good chance you're going to find the murder weapon on this guy's property. And here's a warrant to go find it, to go look for it and find it. But what we're seeing more and more now is what we call administrative or blanket warrants, where in order to get some license to do an occupation, that you have to agree to warrantless, unannounced searches at any time government, zoning, or other inspectors want to come in and search your records. And in a time where more and more of us are working out of our houses, that implicates the right. And what's nice about the U.S. Constitution in particular, it says not only is your property protected, your person's homes, houses, and effects are protected against unreasonable searches and seizures. Yes. But we see this more and more. And so you have physical therapists who work out of their home saying in return for a license, you've got to open, be available for inspection unannounced anytime, or you mentioned short-term rental operators. We see that as well, saying as a condition of getting this license from the government to operate your business, you got to open your records, your houses. We're going to be able to come in and look around, see if there's any violations of law. And so I wanted to put that on your radar as well, because that we've got a textual basis in the Constitution says your home, your house is protected.
5: Yep.
6: So
5: and that's clearly written. There's no doubt about that.
6: No, there is, at least in my mind, there isn't.
5: Yeah, I mean, and to me, that's black and white. That's how I see that one. Right. And another case.
6: Not so much. So that's what our job is as Pacific Legal Foundation.
5: I'm watching a court case play out because I owned a home by this lake. And here in Oregon, we have Lake Oswego, which is south of Portland. And that one's been going on for a number of years because it's a private lake. When I purchased my house, I had a portion of the lake that I owned. It's on my deed to my home. So, and it added value to it because I had beach rights. I had boat rights. I had all these things I could do. This has been for over 50 years, probably close to 100 years. This has been a private lake. It was a tiny lake that they were using for a big iron mill before. And people started putting their cabins around it. And when they did that and they incorporated the city, so many houses around owned part of that lake because it was done over private property. And that's how they maintained the lake and all the other stuff. Well, now the state is saying that, well, shoot, that's not a private lake. All our waterways are navigable and public, including your private lake that they own. But they're not paying anyone for taking away their, I mean, that added $40,000 to the price of my home.
4: Around the House, we'll be right back.
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4: Welcome back to Around the House. 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
5: Your local, let's call it your local newspaper. They maybe don't want to step on the toes of the local commissioners. And hey, let's do a little tiny story on the back of the B section or something. And yeah, you bury it where nowadays it's
6: facility, right? Yeah. Where they have the weekly menu at the senior facility or the school.
5: Exactly. Yeah. It's buried in there and they covered it. But really, now I think somebody posts it up on TikTok and it's out there.
6: Boom. Right. And we see that too with the willingness of lawyers, right? Mm-hmm. Or clients, let's say. And for the longest time before I came to this, the nonprofit that I work for now as a lawyer, that vibe was definitely there. You had clients who had multiple projects maybe underway, and you didn't want to be the guy that sues the city because they did a bad thing with respect to project A, because you got project B, C, D, and E there. But if you challenge them on A, there's at least a feeling that B, C, D, and E are going to end up in the later box or in purgatory someplace. And so there's that as well. And there is a sense that sometimes local law firms may not want to do that, which is why our outfit, one of the reasons our outfit was formed, is we don't have those kind of ties, right? We're not from the area, generally speaking. And so we're not bound to say we're worried about the political relationships with the local governments and appeasing them. We can look for cases that are good cases to develop and shape the law the right way, regardless of what impacts they may have.
5: Yeah, it makes sense. You're not trying to step on, you're not worried about stepping on Jim and Tina's making up names down at the city hall. You're not worried about stepping on their toes because you got a barbecue with them next weekend.
6: Precisely.
5: Makes sense.
6: And we think that's helped. I mean, in terms of making the law more predictable, more uniform, more, let's say, government actions conforming to the requirements that you read either in state laws or the U.S. Constitution or other places. The whole idea of having these laws here is to make it so you and I know how to shape our behavior in a way that's predictable and maybe we hope is least burdensome. But boy, you've got to be a lawyer just to if you want to do some remodelings on your house, not only have to be your own GC, you got to go be a lawyer too, right? At your own risk, right? You move a piece of dirt that's wrong and it turns out that it's part of wetlands. Better call me up because the U.S. attorney could be knocking on your door. And I thought I had a dirt field. And there's literally a case like that from 15 years ago at the U.S. Supreme Court. Farmer plowed what every picture I've ever seen looks like just some fields for his crops. Well, it turns out that it was deemed wetlands under government regulations. And so he got criminally charged with violation of the Clean Water Act.
5: Yeah. It's crazy. Yeah. And it's everywhere. I mean, it's just like here with we pulled every permit we needed to on that Cannon Beach House remodel. And the inspection for the permit for the short term rental permit that we had to do was 10 times the inspection of the building department and the electrical department. And it's like, wow, way deeper inspection than even what the building department was doing.
6: Yeah, there was a study released not too long ago about the median home price in California is something like $900,000. Well, $200,000 or more of that is regulatory the costs of regulatory compliance. And yeah, we're not saying that we should just be the Wild West and just build whatever you want. But there's got to be some kind of limits to that because it's forcing people out. California had this massive out-migration of people moving to places that are less burdensome, have less burdensome regulatory schemes, a little more freedom. Florida's a prime example. Texas is a prime example. But, you know, when you lose your young people to other states because they can't afford to live there unless they live in two or three generation households with their grandpa and grandma, something's off kilter. That should tell you something's off kilter. So that's what motivates us in many circumstances is we're trying to, you know, ultimately, yeah, we're interested in shaping government behavior to the requirements of law, but also to the sort of the real consequences of not doing so. And that's like, yeah, my house, I can't afford a house because it's $1.2 million in my neighborhood. If I want to live in the neighborhood I've lived in with my mom and dad all my life, when it comes time to leave the nest, I can't afford to do so.
5: Yeah. Well, that's crazy. I mean, like here, for instance, they just put a hold on it because they're trying to get, because everybody's been leaving Portland, same kind of thing. Yeah. But as of a year ago, if you were going to go pull a permit to build a house on an existing lot that maybe had a burned down house or something on it, you could spend $90,000 on permit fees because you had to give money to transit, to the parks, to water, and all of those little hoops to jump in to fund all these other little pet projects. But nonetheless, it still added $90,000 to the price of a house.
6: Yeah, they're a very famous case, and I always mistake how to pronounce this town in Oregon. Tigard, right next door to me. Oh, well, very, very, very famous case along Fano Creek. That went to the U.S. Supreme Court on those permitting fees. And the court said, struck down the city's attempt to impose said not only did you have to give up some fees, but you guys should give up a portion of your properties for a bike path hardware store wanted to do a little renovation. And so the city said, as a condition of that, you got to give up a bike path along the creek. And the owner was like, what does what I'm doing have to do with a bike path? The city's response was, well, we can. That's why.
5: Yep. I forgot about that until you mentioned it. I remember that because I remember that hitting a number of years back. And that's exactly what it was. Fano Creek Trail, which goes right up the road from me. So
6: if you're ever on the trail, one of the conditions when the owner finally wins and the city says, okay, cry uncle and we tap out. What do you want, owner? The owner said, well, help me pay some of my attorney's fees and I want you to put a plaque on the bike path that said, with the case name and citation from the U.S. Supreme Court to remind people of that. It's very famous among us dirt lawyers, and we go there and take pictures of a plaque that's set into the ground right there on the bike path.
5: Okay, I think for this episode, I'm going to have to go find that and use that as our cover.
6: There you go. There you go. I can give you the GPS coordinates.
5: There we go. I think I know where it is because it's right over by the pub that's there too. That's on the trail. So it's right in that same area.
6: I forget what the main street is through town where it crosses the bike path.
5: Yep.
6: It used to be an Ace Hardware.
5: 100%.
6: It's no longer anymore because the owners passed away. But one of the things that Mrs. Dolan said she wanted before at the end of the case was she wanted that plaque to remind people, and there it is. So it's really neat. I don't know why. It's not this spectacular national park, but we kind of go there and pay homage to her anytime we're in the neighborhood.
5: Absolutely. Well, Robert, we're running out of time, brother. What is the best way to people to find you guys if they have a case, if they want to donate to the cause and help support you guys? How do they do that?
6: You're talking my language. The easiest, best place is like everything else on the web, www.pacificlegal.org, or just hit your search engines and say, find me Pacific Legal Foundation. You're going to find us. We have a place where we say, if you have questions, comments, a potential case you want us to evaluate free of charge, give us some details. Let us know how to find you. Tell us what's going on and hit send. And it'll come to us. I get those every day. We love talking to people and evaluating their cases. We may not be able to take every case that comes along, but we're very happy to take a look at it without charging legal fees. So find out what we do. There's a donation place where donations. We live 100% on donations. And our donors have very generously allowed us to go out and do things and fight the good fight. So anything. Most of our donors are small donors. They're not big corporate donors, that sort of thing. So most of our funding comes through smaller, modest, individual donations. Everything helps.
5: There's a big safety orange.
6: Yeah, the government litigates without budget, except it's your money. If you have hire private lawyers, one of the first things I used to do was to tell a lot of clients, I want to take your case as a private lawyer, but I can't because it makes no economic sense to take your case. And the government's going to sit there and string you out till you bleed out economically. We don't worry about that with PLF. If the principle is good, if the case is good, we're in, we stay the course. You don't worry about budget.
5: Robert, thank you for coming on the show, man. I love what you guys are doing, Pacific Legal Foundation. Robert H. Thomas, brother, thanks for coming on today and educating everybody. I love this.
6: Eric, it's a pleasure to have met you and to talk a little shop with you for the last hour. I appreciate it.
5: Thanks, brother. I'm Eric G. You've been listening to Around the House.

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7: News this hour from Town Hall. I'm Ron Taylor. President Trump is happy to hear about the latest report about the labor market, which is really looking up. Correspondent Laura Winters with the latest.
8: The numbers defying the economic forecast turns out double the amount of jobs were created last month in May, 172,000 to be exact. President Trump on board Air Force One telling reporters he's thrilled with the upswing in the labor market.
9: So we had incredible job numbers, you saw that, and we have good everything, good numbers, but the job numbers just came out and they were fantastic.
8: Laura Winters reporting.
7: Unemployment stands at 4.3%. Ebola is affecting the lives of Congolese citizens.
10: A wedding in Bunia, Congo, where Ebola continues to strike down citizens. The bride says she was disappointed when only 50 people out of 300 guests were allowed to enter the church. But Bunia, in eastern Ituri province, is where Congolese officials say many of the Ebola cases in the country exist. Authorities in the country are calling it an active community transmission after 71 new cases were confirmed within 24 hours. I'm Donna Water.
7: Several female Navy officers say they see Defense Secretary Pete Hegseth's recent intervention in a promotions list as a sign of their careers now having a ceiling. The Navy had selected 31 sailors to promote from the rank of captain to one-star admiral, but Hegseth cut 9, including 3 women, from the list. The New York Knicks lead the San Antonio Spurs 2-0 in the NBA Finals. The Knicks beat the Spurs 105-104 in a nail-biter in San Antonio Friday night for their 13th straight playoff game, the Game 3 heading to Madison Square Garden Monday night, where the president plans to be in attendance. News and analysis at townhall.com.
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7: The 3 remaining 60 Minutes stars say they're staying at the CBS show because they don't want to see it die.
12: Executive producer Tanya Simon was fired. So were correspondents Sharon Alfonsi, Cecilia Vega, and this week's Scott Pelley. It leaves the show with 3 reporters.
13: I'm Bill Whitaker.
14: I'm John Wertheim.
15: I'm Leslie Stahl.
12: In a memo to fellow staff obtained by the AP, Stahl, Whitaker, and Wertheim expressed anger over the recent firings and were having a hard time deciding whether to stay. The 3 remaining reporters said if they can continue committing acts of independent, fearless journalism and storytelling, they're here for it, adding, if not, they leave. I'm Ed Donahue.
7: Golden Tempo won the Belmont Stakes 5 weeks after winning the Kentucky Derby. Golden Tempo charged down the stretch at Saratoga Racecourse to capture the third and final leg of the Triple Crown with jockey Jose Ortiz aboard for trainer Sherry DeVoe. More news at Town Hall.
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23: 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I'm Travis Hoyam, today joined by Lou Whiteman and Jason Moser. Guys, we are going to get to the IPOs that are coming up. They're coming fast and furious, and the numbers are huge. But I did want to get your thoughts on the market today, because we've had kind of the entire story over the past few months has been everything AI related, these bottlenecks, these stocks are going absolutely crazy. Today, the NASDAQ, as we're recording, down almost 3%. The Dow, Lou, interestingly, close to flat. So some of these kind of unloved, you know, industrial stocks, not doing all that much, but these hot technology stocks are just taking it on the chin. What do you think is going on today? And is this a real reverse or just kind of a one-day phenomenon?
24: Yeah, Dow's saying, how do you like me now, right? With all of that. And look, this is arguably healthy, is one read on it, because when one thing goes up indefinitely, it's bound to not last forever. So if we can have some sort of leveling off during a bull market, that is sustainable for a bull market. NASDAQ is up 3% over the last month, even with today. Whether or not this is the beginning of the end or just a blip, we'll see. None of us know that. I think what we're learning is, and this is all coming off of Broadcom, and we're talking about this as far back as NVIDIA, the market is less impressed quarter to quarter with pretty amazing AI-related numbers. We're just kind of, I don't know if we've normalized it or we've come to expect it, or we just kind of believe this is great, but it, even if it plateaus for a while, it can't keep going up forever. Maybe all of the above, but we're just not getting as much juice out of the day-to-day AI trade, at least this week, as we have. Again, does that continue? Tell me what AI does in the next, you know, few weeks. Tell me when Anthropic releases their, you know, their actual
23: world destroying model,
24: or even their numbers. If the rumors are true and they're doing $50 billion right now in trailing in you know, recurring revenue, and it's jumping 2x, that might be the next spark. I can't get too caught up in the moment, but you should at least notice what's going on so you're not blindsided if this is the beginning of something.
23: Yeah, Jason, you know, I like to look at the history of these kinds of things, and I was investing back in the dot-com bubble, and going back on some of our live shows, one of the interesting things was the peak from a stock standpoint was not the same as peak from a company performance standpoint. And this is where we talk about the market being a forward-looking mechanism. Yeah. But if you look at, you know, Cisco's performance, Cisco's stock peaked, 6 months or a year before the company stopped growing the way that they were, you know, 100% plus a year. So is this sort of the market going, hey, these customers are now talking about, we got to be a little more efficient. Maybe we don't want to spend so much on this. And then extrapolating that out to, well, maybe memory prices don't go to the moon forever. Maybe demand for chips is not infinite. Is that maybe what the market is thinking about today?
25: I think at some point that has to be central to the conversation. I mean, you look at some of these companies, the way they performed over the last year. I mean, look, little companies like Coherent and Lumentum, right? I mean, companies that know, people didn't know those two companies. I knew them because I'd recommended them in a couple of our services, but that wasn't based on the AI trade. That was long before the AI trade even really became a thing. But if you look at over these, just this last year, the last 12 months, Coherent is up better than 400%. Lumentum is up better than 1,000%. I mean, there is just so much enthusiasm there. So we're seeing valuations start to reach levels where you got to ask some questions. We just saw the Quantinuum IPO yesterday, that spin out from Honeywell. I mean, I think that's the company that's valued around $15 billion market capitalization now. It generated like $30 million in revenue over the last
23: year. I was going to say the revenue rounded about to zero.
25: Yeah, exactly. So, I mean, there is a lot of forward looking going on right now. And I think, yeah, the questions regarding the ROI on some of this spend, right? The ROI on this AI investments that companies are making, as those questions start to grow louder, I think that we're going to see a little bit more focus on these valuations. And yeah, they don't go up forever, but it does seem like that just the enthusiasm has not waned yet.
23: Yeah, well, maybe there's a little bit more rationality coming into the markets, at least over the past couple of days. Where there's a little less rationality is in the IPO market. So let's move over to that side of things. SpaceX is coming in the next week or so, it sounds like. So this is going to be potentially the biggest IPO ever. Still looking at nearly a $2 trillion valuation. I still can't believe those numbers and that it's going to be trading for somewhere around 100 times sales. We talked a lot about SpaceX on this show over the past couple of weeks. But Lou, I wanted to start with just some of the mechanics, because I think this is what gets a little bit confusing, is these are massive IPOs, but where does that money come from? Where is there just, you know, $80 billion sitting around for SpaceX, and then another, you know, $60 to $100 billion for Anthropic, and then we've got potentially OpenAI coming later this year? Is that money just sitting around somewhere waiting to be put into the market?
24: Well, I think Jimbo did the research for me, so I want to give him credit. But yeah, about what, $8 trillion right now sitting in U.S. money markets. The money exists now. What that's kind of a weird. I mean, some of that money is not going to go in. A good bit of that money, I know my money market money isn't dying to get into the equity, so I don't think that's a total pool. But there is always money available, even at these levels. These are huge, massive IPOs, though. The thing to think about, too, is there's a other side of that coin. And this could take time to level out. But even if there is a great sucking sound where this takes attention from other opportunities, there's a lot of built up equity in these companies from the investors that were in before the IPO over time. And it's kind of with SpaceX, it's kind of shaky but these investors will at least have the option of liquidating some of their stake, all of their stake. I would wager that over the next 6 months, as much money will be taken out of SpaceX as money put in. So as a long-term investor, I'm not really worried about just this IPO sucking all of the life out of the other investments. But if nothing else, it could cause volatility in the near term, because it isn't going to be a one for one. There's not going to be like $80 billion of fresh capital coming on to just offset whatever is bought up on day one. So it's going to be ugly. It's going to be volatile. It's going to just cause all sorts of turbulence. But I would think of it more as like, if you're at the beach and a boat goes by and you get bigger waves for a second, not like, you know, a long-term thing. We'll see what becomes of it all. But I do think the market can handle it, whether or not it will be smooth.
25: This is not a no-wake zone is what you're saying, right, Lou?
24: Yes. Very.
23: Well, the other interesting piece of, and I think SpaceX was the impetus for this, but Jason, we've got rule changes to indexes. It sounds like that's been kind of pulled back even in the last 24 hours or so as we're
24: only
23: reporting.
24: On the S&P side.
23: Well, yes, yeah. On the S&P side. So there, you know, SpaceX may end up in some of these indexes, which means that people who are buying index funds are going to be piling their money into these IPOs, whether they realize it or like it or not.
25: Yeah.
23: But the other thing that I thought was interesting is that even a company as conservative as Fidelity is lowering their requirements. I mean, we've seen, you know, Robinhood is and SoFi are, you know, trying to get into the IPO game. You can buy a share or two here or there. Yep. But Fidelity is, you know, kind of a bigger player, bigger accounts there. And they're even lowering the threshold to get into some of these IPOs. So how do you think about that as an investor, as they're really leaning on retail?
25: Yeah, well, I'm glad you brought that up. That was something I wanted to mention, because I do, you know, all these rule changes and exceptions kind of chap my hide, man. It doesn't sit well with me. I kind of wish that, they were playing a little bit more, with the rules that everyone else, has been subjected to. But yeah, the Fidelity thing where they're lowering that limit. I mean, it can be anywhere from $100,000 to $500,000 in some cases. They're lowering it down to $2,000, which means that, yeah, the retail investor is going to have an opportunity to get into this. And that's, I think, clearly why they're doing it. And I think that's where they need to be really, really careful. I mean, I'm kind of two minds when it comes to SpaceX. I mean, on the one hand, I do really think this company is one of one. I mean, it is a unique company. And I don't think that what they have is very easily replicated. But by the same token, you look at the state of the business today and you think, all right, well, I mean, how in the world it commands this valuation is beyond me. And that's where I think retail investors would be better served to, hey, just kind of sit and wait, give this thing some time to play out. This is a company I'm going to enjoy following because I love space and all that stuff that comes with it. I'm not saying I won't ever own shares. I possibly could, but I can tell you that I'm going to wait at least a year before I ever even consider it, because there is just a lot of moving parts that comes with this company. And it does seem like there's been some just sort of, I don't want to say impropriety, but they're trying to massage the rules and make all these things happen. And it's for a very obvious reason, right? I mean, they're trying to raise as much capital as possible. I get it. But yeah, you just got to go into, I think you got to go into situations like these as a retail investor. I think it's healthy. It benefits you to go in with a healthy dose of skepticism.
24: Yeah. Thing is, I don't even think they're trying to raise more capital. I think they're trying to just hit a target valuation, which is just more frustrating. Look, I could make a very uninspired academic argument for why maybe the index changes make sense. I just don't think the rules were written envisioning IPOs of this size. And if you're going to represent the market, you kind of have to include $2 trillion companies. So I can at least, I agree with you, JMO. What I will tell you, what really gets my blood boiling, I don't know if you've gone over to the kind of roadshow site, where the SpaceX will give you their roadshow, but the top of that website, there is a click, open a brokerage account here with all of the underwriters you can go in. And I know we are not supposed to provide individual advice to anyone, but I dare say if you don't currently have a brokerage account, like, so that is your experience with stocks, please, please, please think twice before opening a brokerage account just to jump into this IPO. It seems like that is the worst form of investing to go, this is literally going from I've never driven before to, hey, NASCAR looks fun.
25: Well, and we're going to see a lot of the same sort of hubbub with Anthropic and OpenAI, right? I mean, they're coming. So, I mean, yeah.
23: Definitely be something for us to watch, but I think, you know, I agree with you. This is something I'm going to be sitting on the sidelines for a while. Even those index funds, I'm a little bit concerned about what happens there. And the history of some of these IPOs, even these massively popular and eventually very profitable IPOs, is not great. You know, Coinbase dropped, Facebook dropped around 50%. There are a lot of these very well-known companies that don't perform very well. You know, don't look at the first day move. What happens 6 months, 12 months later?
24: Right.
23: That's why waiting maybe that isn't the worst idea.
25: Uber, same thing, you know?
23: Yep. Yeah. There's a chart going around this week that showed, dozens of huge IPOs, weren't a great time to buy on that opening day. When we come back, we're going to talk about the autonomous future. 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
1: 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Up next, we have Satchmo. 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
3: That's right, a group known especially for their couch-snuggling, ball-chasing, face-licking, tail-wagging, backyard-hanging, and, of course, companionship.
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1: Fantastic. 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
3: 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Adopt.
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9: 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Has anybody seen Mr. Squirrel?
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23: Welcome back to Motley Fool, Hidden Gems Investing. As recently as 12 months ago, the future of autonomous driving was supposed to just be Tesla, and they were going to dominate the market, have effectively a monopoly in robo-taxis. But that is not the way that things have played out. And over just the past year, it's been fascinating to see how quickly some of these companies and partnerships have advanced. Companies like WeRide, AVRide, you have the Nuro partnership with Lucid. So Jason, as you look at this autonomous space, how do you see this industry playing out? Is this one of these huge growth industries where there's going to be lots of winners, or is there just going to be just kind of a battle for market share over the next 5 to 10 years?
25: Yeah, that's a really good question. I mean, it does seem like there are all sorts of sort of like startup companies that are getting into this space and partnering up with bigger players in the space. And I mean, it's something that clearly it's there, right? The technology exists. And I think it's going to be something that serves some parts of the country very well. And there are other parts of the country where it's not going to really be a thing. I mean, I don't think we're.
23: Is that a direct shot at the Minneapolis area?
25: No. I'm not taking shots at anyone. I love everybody. You know, but, I do think it's just, you know, I mean, you got to look past also like, what does having a driver's license and having a car represent to the individual, right? I mean, there are a lot of people that want that license and want to be able to drive because it represents freedom. You can get behind that wheel and you can go wherever you want, whenever you want. There's still a lot of questions regarding technology, right? I mean, we're seeing just more and more articles every day of Waymos going through, you know, deep standing water and causing trouble. I was just reading a headline here earlier today about a Waymo in Dallas, police department was responding to just some big explosion, and on their way to deal with that, right, they came across a Waymo car that I guess was attempting to do like a 3-point turn in the middle of the road and then got stuck. And so it just was sitting there blocking the road.
23: As one does.
25: Exactly. I mean, it's blocking the road. The police officer has to get in. He can't do anything because the car is locked up. So then they have to go, you know, get in touch with Waymo, and Waymo unlocks the device so that he can then get in there and actually manually move the car out of the way. So I mean, just those things happen, right? And so, I mean, I think there is going to be a level of hesitation on a lot of folks' part until we see just some sort of redundancy and confidence that these things are just going to be truly safer than someone being behind the wheel. Now, that obviously some people drive better than others, so I'm not putting everybody on level playing field there. But yeah, I think, you know, look, Waymo has clearly witnessed a lot of success so far. I mean, Waymo, what revenue grew from $125 million at the end of 2024 to $355 million by February 2026. And, you know, that's a company that's benefited a lot just from the Google relationship, right? Being a part of Alphabet. So there's a tremendous capital resources there, and they can kind of tuck those results in so they don't really have to be so obvious. But Tesla, I mean, it's really weird to me to see Tesla almost taking a back seat to this now. Like, you just don't hear much about Tesla anymore. And I wonder if Musk is doing that on purpose, but obviously he's got a lot of pokers in the fire as it is.
2: Yeah, so he's very distracted right now, right?
25: And yeah,
24: and JMO, I know exactly that Dallas story. I was late for a reservation in Atlanta not long ago because of a Waymo trying to do a 3-point turn and not doing it well. I couldn't figure out if I should be impressed that the robot was trying but look, I think to your point, whether or not, I haven't heard Elon talk about making money off your car for a long time. Yeah. I feel like that dream is dead. It probably was always impractical for insurance and other reasons. I personally don't want some drunk stranger coming home in the backseat of my car while I sleep. I don't know if that's... But the focus, it feels like right now, is driver assist on the vehicles we own and robo-taxis where it makes sense, which is a very, very different market opportunity.
2: That almost seems rational.
24: Yeah. Right, right. And it's still a very big market opportunity.
2: Yeah.
24: I think Waymo is certainly out in front. I think Uber is well-positioned for now, but I can't help but wonder, Waymo, it feels like they have the opportunity to bypass the middleman with Google.

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9: With SRN News, I'm Ron Taylor. Authorities say a shooting near a busy street festival in Ohio has wounded at least 12 people. Toledo police say the shooting happened Saturday near the Old West End Festival, an annual gathering of live music and home tours in a historic district. Deputy Police Chief Joe Heverman says it appears that at least two people fired weapons and they were probably shooting at each other. Two of the victims are in critical condition. Iran has fired ballistic missiles and drones toward Bahrain and Kuwait. The U.S. said yesterday that it intercepted several aimed at Gulf allies and the Strait of Hormuz. Bahrain called on Tehran to stop what it called a serious escalation. Meanwhile, the Treasury Department is considering allowing Gulf allies to tap into frozen Iranian assets to pay for damages they sustained in the war. The upcoming World Cup will feature 48 teams and 104 matches across the United States, Mexico, and Canada. Also presents a massive security challenge as well. This is SRN News.
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1: Welcome back to Motley Fool Hidden Gems Investing. There's been a lot of predictions about the market, a lot of stories being told about a lot of the stocks that we maybe own today, but someone's not telling the truth. So I wanted to ask Lou and Jason how many Pinocchios they're giving to some of these predictions. I'm going to go from one to five. One is the most truthful. Five is the least truthful. And I saw a good post about this this week, that the market used to be about buying stocks with evaluation and hoping that there was a vision that would materialize, a company like Apple. Today, we're buying a lot of stocks with a vision, hoping that the financials will eventually show up. So we'll see if that continues for the future. But with that in mind, and with the SpaceX IPO coming up, Goldman Sachs predicts, Jason, that SpaceX can 100x their revenue by 2030, I think it was. How many Pinocchios are you giving that?
2: Well, given the fact that Golden Slacks, as I like to call them, is leading the way on the underwriting for this IPO.
1: So their incentive, you're saying, is to this as high as possible.
2: Yes. I mean, that's, you know, Charlie Munger always said, right, show me the incentive and I'll show you the outcome. And I think this is just a perfect example. And the conflict of interest here is obvious, right? I mean, they're working for the company and they're trying to get the, you know, the greatest valuation they can possibly get for it, even though it might not be in the best interest of individual investors, right? So the incentive is obviously there for Golden Slacks. I should say that, Golden Sachs. The incentive is there for them, you know, for them to tell the best story they possibly can. I mean, that number just sounds absurd. Like, if you just look at it on its surface, it seems ridiculous. I'm not saying it can't happen, but I'm not saying that I would bet on it happening. But I also understand why they're saying it. I mean, shoot, man, I'd give it five Pinocchios.
1: Lou?
3: So I'll go a little more generous and maybe just three Pinocchios. And I don't necessarily mean that as a compliment. Yeah. I mean, look, Jason's right on Golden. I think the conflict is much simpler, though. This is the biggest IPO in history. If it's a bomb and they're the leading underwriter on it, that's not good for anyone's career over there. So, you know, I mean, I think that right there is motivation. Here's the thing. If this is possible, it only goes to show how kind of underwhelming SpaceX's revenue has been so far. They did $18 billion in sales in 2025 across the whole company. AI was just a fraction of that. If you want to get to 100x, I think it's just like maybe Anthropic's doing $50 billion on AI alone right now. If SpaceX can actually muster some version of Grok that is competitive, I do think that just kind of getting regression to the mean with these guys is actually going to get you part of the way there. So I will say that it is possible that we get something approaching that if SpaceX can actually turn itself into an impressive AI story. Bottom line, guys, is I don't think Grok falls into that category right now, and I don't know how you get there. So I'm not optimistic, but if they do it, it's sort of a consolation prize just based on how, again, underwhelming the business is right now.
2: Well, I think that's exactly it. I mean, you're spot on there with Grok. Like, you've got Anthropic with its Claude models. You've got Google with its Gemini models. You've got OpenAI with ChatGPT. Like, Grok is just an also-ran. Like, when you look at the numbers, I mean, the users, that tells you everything that you need to know.
1: What enterprise is going to be using Grok, too?
2: Right. To me, it's unfathomable.
3: All of the bats until next week.
2: Right. It's unfathomable that that's the case. And then you're telling me they've got to build something from the ground up that actually goes in there and disrupts an Anthropic or an OpenAI, which, I mean, I just think that is just terribly optimistic. Now, I mean, if, you know, they're talking about AI and saying, well, this also includes that concept of data centers in space. Okay. I mean, I can see that opportunity. I think that's something that gets bandied about a lot, but I also think it's a bit more difficult than people give it credit for. But I think if there's a company that actually can make that happen, SpaceX is on a very short list of them. So maybe that's an opportunity that exists for them, you know, down the road. But I think their AI presence to date is just almost inconsequential.
3: And let's be honest, I we can get nasty letters, but there will not be big data centers in space by 2030. And the 2030 part of it is, yeah, I don't know. We'll see.
1: Yeah, we will see. But it's definitely, this is a case of when you're listening to these things, when you're reading about some of these predictions, consider who the person making these predictions are. And as Jason said, there's a big incentive for Goldman Sachs to make this a very successful IPO. Let's talk about another Elon Musk company. Cathie Wood, I think, continues to think that robotaxis are going to be able to operate in 25 to 50% of U.S. cities by the end of this year. Lou, are you buying that? One to five Pinocchios.
3: I think I'm probably going for Pinocchios here. I mean, again, all of these things have a basis in the truth. In theory, if you can get autonomous right, you should be able to roll it out in multiple locations relatively quickly. I just don't think that. I guess I'm more skeptical of the timetable, end of year, because we are just starting to see in one city where that's truly autonomous. It feels like that even if it's capable, it would be imprudent to roll it out that fast to even 25. But in theory, if Austin goes well, 25% of U.S. cities in the next couple of years could happen. I think I'm probably skeptical of that, but I think they could here. I just don't think I want them moving so fast as to say, great, it worked for a week in Austin. Let's roll this out to everybody else in the second half of the year.
2: Yeah, I think so. Cathie Wood is fascinating to me. Like, I actually enjoy her. Like, I think she's, I love her forward thinking nature, like her you know, take on the future. And sometimes she makes maybe some questionable investing decisions. She does seem like she's kind of a megaphone for Musk at times, and that's where I probably would push back a little bit. So I'm gonna go two Pinocchios here, because I like her, right? And I don't want to come down too hard on her. I just it seems like we hear this nonstop. It's just ad nauseum. Like, whether it's Musk or Cathie Wood or someone else at ARK, they just keep talking about how this is going to happen tomorrow. And I just, number one, 25 to 50% of U.S. cities, it's a pretty big range.
1: It's also a lot of cities. 25% is still a lot of cities.
2: It is.
1: That's more than Waymo operates today.
2: It's a lot. And so I think just, we know that Musk loves to set very audacious timelines, and he is also known for never hitting them. By the same token, he's not a guy that I would ever bet against. I mean, like, you know, again, I like him. I think, you know, what he's doing is important stuff, but he just rarely hits those timelines. So I do think, you know, we're going to see robotaxis continue to gain presence in markets where they are needed, right? And that's not everywhere. But there will be markets that need them and that want them. I would probably bump that timeline to something like 2035, though.
1: All right, Jason, let's go to your area of expertise, the world of quantum computing.
2: Yeah.
1: McKinsey predicts that quantum hardware and software is going to be a $60 to $100 billion business by 2035. Just for a little bit of context, there are a handful of quantum computing companies that are extremely highly valuable. The market cap of them combined has got to be over $100 billion at this point. But their revenue is not, almost non-existent.
2: Not there?
1: not commensurate to those market caps yet. But is that projection of growth realistic?
2: Yeah, I think it is. You know, I get to work on our Quantum Leap service here, and we've had a lot of fun learning about the space. And people often ask, like, what is quantum computing? And, like, you could go down a rabbit hole with explaining it, but ultimately it's just more powerful computing, right? It's computers that are doing things that our modern day supercomputers simply can't do. And so I think it's not a matter of if, it's a matter of when, right? We're already seeing plenty of companies in the space making big investments. And so, you know, you talk about those pure plays like your IonQs or Quantinuum I mentioned earlier that just IPO'd. Those are the pure play companies that, yeah, they have garnered some really astonishing valuations based on just very, very small top line numbers. And that's where I would be careful. I'm not saying they're bad businesses, but I mean, I'm just saying there's a lot of enthusiasm baked into those shares today for something that is going to take a little while to develop, right? I think the timeline over the next 5 to 10 years, it'll become a little bit more mainstream. But, you know, we're also seeing big players that, you know, have almost been forgotten, right? This isn't your dad's IBM, Travis, right? IBM today is really making a lot of progress in this space. Microsoft doing the same thing, Alphabet doing the same thing. And then you can even look to the payment space. Visa and MasterCard are having to invest in post-quantum cryptography security so that when quantum computing does become more mainstream the information on the internet can be protected, which today's modern day cryptography won't be able to stand up to it.
1: So if only we had some sort of paper money that we could just pass back and forth when we buy this.
2: Yeah. So I mean, it's common, and it is exciting, but it is also scary because it's going to bring its fair share of risks that a lot of these companies, they're already making these investments today to really be able to answer the call when the time comes.
1: All right, Lou, I'll give Jason one Pinocchio there, but what do you got?
3: Can I do half a Pinocchio? Because, I mean, look, JMO owners sector better than me, but 2035, I agree, it's more of a timing thing. 2035 gives you a lot of leash. I'll say, though, guys, too, and maybe, you know, to the point of, like, is this investable? $100 billion seems pretty blah to me as an opportunity. If we're only there,
1: well, Anthropic is already almost there, right?
3: Well, Nvidia did that in $80 billion in one quarter. What one company with AI? I hope to heck that if quantum works, it's more than $100 billion in revenue opportunity, but in a decade. Because if not, there's going to be a lot of disappointed investors in today's companies. Maybe we'll see. But yeah, I would think if this stuff works, I would hope it's going to be a lot bigger than that.
1: All right, let's do a rapid fire segment. We talked a little bit about autonomy a moment ago, but I want to get an idea of how realistic you think some of these predictions are. So 1 to 5 Pinocchios. Lou, you're going to start. You are going to own a autonomous vehicle that is going to drive you around. No need for you to actually push the pedals or steer the wheel by 2035.
3: 5 Pinocchios.
1: 5 Pinocchios. Not there. Jason.
2: 5 Pinocchios. Ain't happening.
1: The better question may be, will my 9-year-old ever get his driver's license? He started mowing the lawn this week, and I told him about push mowers where you actually had to push the mower. The mower didn't drive itself. He was confused by the concept. So it's crazy how fast some of those technologies pick up. All right. Over 50% of rideshare rides will be in fully autonomous vehicles by 2035. Jason, what do you think?
2: I'm going to go with 4 Pinocchios. I just don't think 50% is a lot, right? And again, I think these ride shares, I think the autonomous vehicles are just going to be accepted where the markets need them the most. I'm not saying they won't be there, but I'm just saying 50% is a lot. So,
3: yeah, with that broader statement, you're right. I mean, if you want to break it down, 50% of certain markets, maybe 50% of the world, no way. 50% of the U.S., I doubt it. So, yeah, it's almost too broad to really opine on, but 50% of just total ride shares, no way.
1: To put some context to that, 2017, Uber had 68 million users on a monthly basis. Now they have 200 million. So it's more than doubled. So, you know, if this doubles the size of the market and takes that 50% share, I'll say that's going to be realistic, but I understand your guys' skepticism. You guys need to ground me with my bullishness on autonomy. Mm-hmm. In 2035, Lou, you are going to be able to ride in a fully autonomous aircraft. I'm thinking maybe the eVTOL companies would be the ones to lead the charge there.
3: So I'm previewing the radar stock. I'm still pretty skeptical by 2035. I'm going to go 4 Pinocchios, maybe, but definitely there'll still be a steering wheel there, even if it is driving itself.
1: Jason?
2: Yeah, I mean, I know a lot of these planes today can already do a lot on their own, but a fully autonomous aircraft, that just like a commercial, that sounds like a regulatory nightmare. So I think it'd probably take a little bit longer than 2035 to get there. So I'll go 3 Pinocchios. I think it's going to happen, but not on that timeline.
1: All right, we have 1 minute left. Jason, quickly, do you think you're going to own a fully or an autonomous robot by 2035?
2: Fully not. 5 Pinocchios. Ain't happening. Count me out. Yeah.
3: I don't even know what fully means here, so I'm just going
1: to
3: be...
1: Well, I guess it would have to be, now. Yes, a robot. Look, this is one where it's going to be fascinating to see how the projections on some of these humanoid robots growth, whether you're looking at Tesla with Optimus or any of the other competitors that most of them are still private. They've got phenomenal growth plans. It will be very interesting to see what the adoption looks like. There's plenty of things that I would love to not do around the house. related to picking up after kids and dishes and yeah, the lawn.
3: Well, again, so much of this is a definition question. If you, yeah. I mean, technically speaking, my neighbor's got like a robot that mows the lawn. I guess my neighbor already has one. If you want to look lower to there, then it's probably a lot fewer Pinocchios.
2: Yeah, I've got a vacuum cleaner that does its own thing and even empties his bag at the station. So I mean, I guess we have something there.
3: Right. But I don't think that's what comes into your head. When,
2: right.
3: When
2: yeah. I saw a humanoid and it was just like, oh.
3: Yeah.
1: All right. Well, we'll see if those growth projections are able to be met by some of these companies. When we come back, we're going to get to the stocks on our radar. You're listening to Motley Fool, Hidden Gems Investing.

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11: 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To see our full advertising disclosure, please check out our show notes. We like to end the show with the stocks on our radar and bring in Dan Boyd from behind the glass to get some comments. Lou, you're up first. What do you got?
12: Dan, I'm going to reach into our NanoCap service today and spotlight Merlin, ticker MRLN. Merlin, we kind of talked about this before. They are developing autonomous systems for airplanes. The stock is up 25% today after the U.S. Air Force completed a design review of Merlin software and greenlighted it to begin testing on C-130 cargo planes. Now, look, we are still a way off ways off from this becoming a mainstay in the cockpit. I don't see a future in my lifetime where Merlin will be completely replacing pilots. But look, the world is facing a huge pilot shortage. We need more than 500,000 additional pilots over the next two decades just to keep up with demand. If Merlin's system works, big if, I know, but if it works and we can reduce the number of pilots on an international flight from like 4 to 3 or 2, that would be a huge success. That's the opportunity. We're not there yet. It'll take time, but the Air Force is interested enough to pursue it. That's a great seal of approval as far as growing this business. Yesterday's news, huge step in the right direction. I'm just as excited as the market is right now.
11: Dan, what do you think about Lou bringing a stock that has a cool name?
13: Well, the U.S. government, known for never wasting money or pursuing opportunities that don't pan out. Yeah, this stock's got all of it. It's got I don't see a future. It's got big if. It's got nanocap. All the things I love.
14: All right, Jason, what are you looking at this
15: week? And I'm old enough to remember that old Merlin game. You remember that little piece of hardware, like red thing? You'd have like six different games on it. That's what it makes.
12: Dan's probably more bullish on that.
15: Yeah, maybe. Dan, I think you got to keep on Shopify at these levels. Ticker is SHOP. First quarter results were really impressive. Total revenue of $3.2 billion was up 34% from a year ago. And gross merchandise volume was up 35%. I think equally as impressive, the European gross merchandise volume grew 48%. That was outpacing North American growth. And I think that just gives us another example of the company's ability to scale globally. And they also appear to be benefiting from their investments in AI. They have this company, it's an AI-powered commerce assistant called Sidekick for their customers. Saw 385% growth through the quarter. More than 12,000 custom apps were built using Sidekick for the quarter. That was up 200%. Guidance for the coming quarter seems pretty reasonable as well. So, you know, the market's been a little bit glass half empty on this one recently, but I think with the commitment to cash flow and keeping that free cash flow margin in the mid-teens should leave long-term investors encouraged about the future.
11: Shopify in a 35% drawdown. What do you think, Dan?
13: You know, this actually has a lot of things I do like, such as merchandise volume up and great earnings report, as opposed to what Lou has given us. So I think we're going to go Shopify this week, Mr. Travis.
14: Congratulations, Jason. I at least want to give Lou credit for bringing an interesting company with an interesting name. I gotta look at Merlin a little bit more. That's going to light up my eyes. All right, that's all the time we have. Thanks to Jason and Lou and Dan Boyd behind the glass. I'm Travis Hulliam. Thanks for listening, everybody. We'll see you here tomorrow.
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21: News this hour from Town Hall. I'm Ron Taylor. There are reports of intercepted Iranian missiles and drones targeted at Bahrain and Kuwait.
22: Air raid sirens in Bahrain as Iranian missiles and drones head for Gulf neighbors, including Kuwait. Bahrain's government says those missiles were intercepted and called on Iran to immediately cease attacks on its Gulf neighbors. The statement came hours after the U.S. military said it shot down Iranian ballistic missiles and drones launched toward the Strait of Hormuz and Gulf Arab allies on Friday, and struck some of the Islamic Republic's coastal surveillance radar sites in response. I'm Julie Walker.
21: Ebola is affecting the lives of Congolese citizens.
23: A wedding in Bunia, Congo, where Ebola continues to strike down citizens. The bride says she was disappointed when only 50 people out of 300 guests were allowed to enter the church. But Bunia in eastern Ituri province is where Congolese officials say many of the Ebola cases in the country exist. Authorities in the country are calling it an active community transmission after 71 new cases were confirmed within 24 hours. I'm Donna Water.
21: Authorities say a shooting near a community festival in Toledo, Ohio, wounded at least 12 people with two in critical condition. The Toledo Police Department said the shooting happened near the Old West End Festival, an annual gathering of live music and home tours in a historic district of the city. The body of an Auburn University student who had been missing in Japan for a week has been found. James Higginbotham was on a family trip when he disappeared, leading to a search by police and local volunteers. He was seen at the Kyoto train station on May 29th. His mother shared on social media that his body had been found. News and analysis at townhall.com.
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0: Once again, it's time for Yesteryear. A look back at your favorite dramas, westerns, comedies, and musical variety shows from the golden age of radio. Here's your host for Yesteryear, Craig Roberts.
1: It's time once again to settle into your favorite easy chair for another hour of vintage radio. Later on, we'll keep you in that chair on the edge with Suspense and Beyond Good and Evil. But first, let's enjoy the lighter side with Groucho Marx and You Bet Your Life. You Bet Your Life opened a whole new field for Groucho Marx, who might otherwise have competed with Milton Berle as radio's most notable failure. By 1947, Marx had tried the air four times and bombed each time. It took a promoter like John Grudel to figure out what was wrong. Grudel happened to be in the wings one day when Marx teamed up with Bob Hope for a network show. Hope dropped his script by accident, Marx put his foot on it, and the two finished out the skit in a fantastic session of ad-libbing. By its third year, the show had arrived in radio's top 10 and won the Peabody Award, radio's equivalent of the Pulitzer, in the first award ever given to a comedian on a quiz show. In 1949, You Bet Your Life moved to CBS, the last 9 years as an NBC entry. Return with us now to those thrilling days of yesteryear with You Bet Your Life from February of 1952, another classic program from the radio vault of yesteryear.

0: more than 3,000 DeSoto Plymouth dealers of America present Groucho Marx in You Bet Your Life, the comedy quiz series produced and transcribed from Hollywood. And here he is, the one, the only...
1: Groucho!
2: That's me, General Marx. My hat's in the ring. Well, here I am again, George, with $2,000 for one of our couples.
3: Oh, Groucho, we invited some taxicab drivers to the program tonight, and just before we went on the air, our studio audience selected Mr. Vernon Brown. His partner is a young lady with an interesting occupation, Miss Betty Farrell. Folks, come in here and meet Groucho Marx.
2: Now, if you say the secret word, you divide $100. It's a common word, something you always have with you. Miss Betty Farrell and Mr. Vernon Brown, a likely-looking duo, especially Betty. Where are you from, Betty?
4: Originally from Clarksburg, West Virginia.
2: And you're a cab driver?
5: Yes, sir.
2: Well, where are you from?
5: 31st and Main Street, Los Angeles.
2: That's a nice city out there, too. You're shaking a little. Is your meter running, or...?
5: No, I'm on waiting time.
2: Are you married, Vinan?
5: Yes, sir.
2: You are, huh? How'd you meet your wife?
5: Oh, I met her at a USO dance when I was in the service.
2: You were in the service?
5: Yes, sir.
2: What branch were you in?
5: I was in the Air Sea Rescue in the Army Air Force.
2: Mm-hmm. How old are you, Betty?
4: 29.
2: 29? Well, I thought you were about 19.
4: Thank you very much.
2: Are you sure you're 29?
4: Oh, I wouldn't lie to you.
2: Well, that's besides the point. How do you know you're 29?
4: Well, it says so on my birth certificate.
2: Let's see it.
4: Oh, I don't have it with me.
2: Could I see it some other time?
4: Uh-huh.
2: There's all kinds of ways, you know. You just don't have to ask for a phone number. Birth certificate, driving license, anything. Draft card. Are you married?
4: No.
2: Ah, there's good news tonight. Just call me Gabriel Marx, huh? Now, what shall I call you, Vernon? Cabby, Hacky, or just, hey, you?
5: Oh, just Brownie.
2: Brownie, eh? A pretty big brownie, I should say. Who do you drive for?
5: A yellow cab in Los Angeles.
2: Oh. I should think you'd be driving a brown cab. Your name would be Yellow. How long have you been a cab jockey?
5: Oh, over a period of 20 years.
2: Mm-hmm. Where do you drive this hack?
5: All over Southern California.
2: Really? Have you tried driving it up the Los Angeles River? Suppose I was down in San Diego. Now, would you drive down there and pick me up?
5: We're not allowed to pick up loads outside the city.
2: Well, thank you not to regard me as a load. There's no law that says you can't get loaded in San Diego. Just what do you mean by that, Mr. B?
5: Well, each city has their own franchise cab, so we have to pick up our loads in the city of Los Angeles.
2: Let me see. What hours do you drive your hack?
5: Well, they have different shifts, but I work the 11 to 8 shift days.
2: Mm-hmm. If you drove it to Soda, you wouldn't have to shift. You realize that?
5: Oh, yeah, they're a very fine machine.
2: Don't call it a machine, eh? It sounds like... What sort of work do you do, Betty?
4: I'm in concert management, Groucho.
2: Oh. Who do you work for?
4: Moss, Heyman, and Wilson.
2: Moss, Heyman, and Wilson?
4: Mm-hmm.
2: What's your position in this outfit?
4: I'm called an executive secretary.
2: By whom?
4: By him.
2: Well, do you do much running in that office?
4: Oh, constantly. I'm like the proverbial fullback, actually. They give me the signals, and then I try and run the plays.
2: Those fellows, Morris, Heyman, and Wilson, must be on the offensive platoon. Well, tell me, Betty, what are your duties besides eluding the Three Stooges?
4: I'll never be able to go back to work after that.
2: You won't have to, Betty.
4: Well,
2: I have some ideas on that subject myself. Well, let's climb back in your cab, Ronnie. And tell me, do you enjoy your work, Vernon?
5: I certainly do. That's the only job you can be a little late on, and you're practically your own boss, and if you want to take a little time out for a little extracurricular activities, you can.
2: Vernon. What a racket you got. You've got the only job in the world where you can pick up a blonde, charge her 20 cents a mile, and then expect a tip. What do you charge for riding in your cab, Vernon?
5: Oh, it's 50 cents for the first drop and 10 cents for each additional two-fifths mile.
2: Wait a minute. You drop your fare and charge them 50 cents? You charge extra for backing up over them? No, what do you mean by drop?
5: Well, when you get in the cab and sit down, why, we drop the flag. That's 50 cents.
2: Suppose I don't sit down. Suppose I stand up all day. What do you mean that?
5: Well, the law won't allow us to take care of you that way.
2: What do you mean?
5: We can't haul you standing up.
2: Not even if I give my seat to a lady? Suppose I prefer standing. What then?
5: You know, I just have to take a bus.
2: I was going to give you a big tip, but now I won't. That crack just cost you a nickel, old boy. Well, you're a charming couple, and I've enjoyed this little chat. It's been most restful.
4: Oh, thank you.
2: Now, in just 1 minute, you're going to play your Bet Your Life for a chance at the $2,000 question. Right now, I want you to listen carefully to this.
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2: All right, now let's see how you work together as a team. George?
3: You bet as much of your $20 as you want on each of four questions, and the couple that earns the most money gets a chance at the $2,000 DeSoto Plymouth question later in the show.
2: All right, here we go. Let's see how high I can build you $20. You selected familiar sections of cities. Here's your first question. How much of the 20 will you try?
5: 19.
2: 19? You don't even consult this with Betty, huh?
4: No, they always tell me men handle the money, so I'll just go along with it.
2: Not in my book. In what city do you find Greenwich Village?
5: New York.
2: New York is right.
3: You're on your way. You have $39.
2: Remember, you're going for $2,000 tonight. Now, how much of the $39 will you bet on your second question?
5: 38.
2: 38. In what American city do you find the Basin Street section?
5: New Orleans.
2: New Orleans is right.
3: You now have $77.
2: How much are you going to bet?
5: 76.
2: 76. Here's your third question. $76. In what city do you find the Nob Hill section?
4: San Francisco.
2: San Francisco is right.
3: You now have climbed to $153.
2: And here's your last chance to be the other couples. How much are you going to go for?
5: $152.
2: Okay. In what city do you find the Loop?
5: Chicago.
2: Chicago is right.
3: And
2: look at that, kid.
3: You wind up with $305.
2: Thanks and good luck from the DeSoto Plymouth dealers.
3: A man from a hardware store and a housewife were chosen, Groucho, just before we went on the air. And here they are, Mrs. Enriqueta Vasio and Mr. Peter Lang. Come in here and meet Groucho Marx.
2: Welcome to You Bet Your Life. Say the secret word and divide $100. It's a common word, something you always have with you. Let's see now. Enriqueta Vasio?
6: Enriqueta Vasio.
2: Vasio and Peter Lang. And Mrs. Enrique, how do you pronounce it?
6: Enriqueta.
2: Enriqueta Vasio, huh?
6: Well, if you want to call it that way.
2: I can see I'm going to have trouble. What does your husband call you?
6: He calls me Mujercita.
2: And what do you call him?
6: Corazoncito.
2: And after that, I suppose you start slugging each other. What is that in English?
6: Mujercita means little lady.
2: Oh, well, you're a little lady, all right.
6: And corazoncito means little heart.
2: Oh.
3: Heart's the secret word.
2: Yeah. You said heart, that's the secret word, so here's 50 smackers for you and 50 pesos for you. Now, what do those names mean in English? One means little heart, and what does the other one mean? Little club?
6: Well, yeah, I found a new definition for the heart.
2: Oh, 50 smackers, huh? How many pesos is that?
6: Pesos? You're good in mathematics?
2: Let's forget it, huh? Now, what do you want me to call you? I can't keep track of these, Enriqueta and Vasio. What do you want me to call you?
6: Well, my friends call me Keta.
2: Quieto. I'll just call you Sam. That's simple. Where are you from, Quieto?
6: You mean at first?
2: Oh, Where are you from generally? Let's put it on that.
6: I was born in El Paso, Texas.
2: In El Paso, Texas?
6: See?
2: Now, your name is Peter. That I can pronounce, huh? You're the hardware man, is that
7: yes,
2: right?
7: Sir.
2: Where are you from, Pete?
7: Salt Lake City, Utah.
2: Oh. And how long have you been away from there?
7: Oh, about 30 years.
2: 30 years?
7: 30 years.
2: How old are you?
7: 31.
2: Did you come by cab?
7: Yeah, I was caught.
2: Where do you work, Pete?
7: I work in Beverly Hardware Company in Beverly Hills, Beverly's oldest store.
2: Oh, is that so? I go in that store frequently there.
7: We appreciate your patronage.
2: Well, I'd go in anyway. Now, what do you carry in your store?
7: Oh, probably 50,000 items.
2: Name them.
7: I'm thinking about a week. I think you get them all.
2: Well, I have plenty of time. Make it the first week in August, huh? Why do you have to carry so many items?
7: Well, we have quite a number of things, and in those things we have different styles and sizes of the same thing.
2: Mm-hmm, I see. Well, could you give us an example?
7: Oh, sure. We take nails. We've got common nails, box nails, galvanized nails, finishing nails, roofing nails, flooring nails, nails with big heads, little heads, and no heads
2: how
7: at all.
2: How do nails get big heads? I mean, the little nails tell them how pretty they are?
7: Well, it's a hit on the head from the start that does it.
2: Oh. Now, suppose I slunk into your store. Now, what are some of the things you try to hook me, sell me?
7: Well, we've got locks and butts and catches and even a Hawaiian wriggler.
2: A what?
7: A Hawaiian wiggler.
2: Hawaiian wriggler? Wiggler?
7: Right.
2: Could you get me a Hawaiian wiggler? About 108 pounds with blue eyes. Well, could you try?
7: Yes, we can probably furnish you with better bait than maybe you've been using.
2: Hey, that's certainly possible, huh? Now, Mrs. Vaccio, do you do anything besides housewifing?
6: Yes, I work for the youth services for the Board of Education.
2: Oh, really? Well, what do you do for the Board of Education?
6: I teach arts and crafts to underprivileged children.
2: Oh. Well, suppose I was one of your pupils. How would you go about teaching me something?
6: Well, if you were a little girl, I would say, Maria, if you have an old skirt at home, bring it and I'll help you make an apron out of it.
2: Yeah, well, that's my racket, old skirts. I didn't want it. What else do you do?
6: Well, I also teach them how to sing and dance, Mexican folk dancing. And,
2: oh.
6: And songs, the Lingam songs also.
2: Mm-hmm. Well, could you do something for us?
6: Yes. I'll sing you an Indian in Tarascan language.
2: You have to have music for this?
6: No.
2: Oh.
6: Cheparin, cheparin, cheparin, cheparin, toma te teco ningone. 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
2: That was very pretty. What does it mean in English?
6: Well, I don't know.
2: Well, that gives us something in common. You don't know what you're saying, and I don't know what I'm talking about. Well, I must say this has been very educational. Now you're going to play Your Bet Your Life. You beat our other covers, and you'll get a chance at the $2,000 question. I can't tell you how much you have to win, but George is going to remind our listeners.
3: The taxicab driver and Betty Farrell won $305, and the secret word is still heart.
2: Here we go. Let's see how high I can build you $20. You selected music through the years as your category. Here's your first question. How much of the 20 will you risk?
7: 15.
2: This song was popular at the turn of the century. Give me the title. I Wonder Who's Kissing Her Now is right.
3: And you're on the way. You have $35.
2: Now, how would you say that in Mexican? I Wonder Who's Kissing Her Now.
6: ¿Quién la estará besando?
2: Isn't that cute? All I know is Posse. Posse, Gracia, and Baracho.
6: What's Baracho?
2: Drunk. All right, you're going for $2,000 tonight. Now, how much of the 2,000? How much of the, how much?
7: 35.
2: How much of the 35? I got phenomenon blood in me. I forgot to say.
6: $34.50.
2: You're going to bet $34.50? All right, this song was popular during the 20s. What's the name of it?
3: You're really climbing. You have $69.50.
8: And here's your third question. How much of the $59.60 will you bet?
3: $69.50.
8: Oh, yes. How much of the $59.60 will you bet?
7: Oh, the $69.50.
3: Let's see.
7: $68.
8: Okay. The late Mildred Bailey helped popularize this song of the 30s. Give me the title.
3: $137.50.
8: And here's your last chance to beat the other couples. How much of the $137.50 will you risk?
7: $135.
6: All right.
8: $135 smackers. This song is currently one of the nation's favorites. Okay, Jerry.
3: Wind up with $272.50.
8: Thanks and good luck from the DeSoto Plymouth dealer.
3: Thank you. We invited some women who work for newspapers to the show tonight, and just before we went on the air, our studio audience selected Miss Glenys Reason, and her partner is Mr. Henri Vallée, who has an interesting background, Groucho. And here they are. Folks, come on in and meet Groucho Marx.
8: Welcome, kids. Say the secret word and divide $100. It's a common word, something you always have with you. Miss Glenys Reason, is that right?
9: Mrs. Glenys Reason.
8: Mrs. Glenys Reason?
9: That's
8: oh,
9: right.
8: I'm sorry to hear that. And Mr. Henri Vallée, eh?
7: Yes, sir.
8: Mrs. Reason, huh?
9: Mm-hmm.
8: Oh, I hate to say that. What does your husband do?
9: He's a student at the Los Angeles College of Optometry.
8: Oh. But he can't see his hand before his face, huh? How long did you go together before you married him?
9: About a year.
8: Mr. Vallée, where are you from, Hank?
7: Brussels, Belgium. Brussels, Belgium.
8: Oh, from Belgium, huh?
7: Yes.
8: Oh, Belgium, Brussels sprout, eh? Is your wife from Brussels?
7: No, she's Romanian.
8: Oh. So am I. Every morning I'm Romanian in bed around 9 o'clock. Where in Romania is she from?
7: Bucharest.
8: Oh, well, I remain in bed with my Bucharest. Henri, do they make jokes like that in Belgium?
7: Oh, no, they don't make jokes like this anywhere where I have been.
8: Well, just where have you been?
7: I have been in 32 countries.
8: Have you ever been in Nome, Alaska?
7: No, I haven't.
8: Well, it happens that that's the most popular joke in Nome, Alaska. They like them cold up there. And in the future, I'll thank you never to mention Romania again. Let's see now. What sort of work do you do, Glenys?
9: I'm in the classified department at the Santa Monica Outlook.
8: Oh, well, apparently I've been reading the wrong columns. Occasionally I do look through the classified ads. They always seem to have a man looking for a rich widow. Or a woman looking for a rich husband. Do you have, you carry ads like that?
9: Oh, once in a while. Mm-hmm.
8: Do you help these people write their own ads?
9: Yes, part of my job is to frame the ad.
8: I don't want to frame the ad. I just want to frame the rich widow who runs the ad. Suppose I wanted to sell my house. Now, how would you frame the ad?
9: Well, the average ad would read something like, lovely 8-room house, 3 bedrooms, 2 baths, enclosed yard with swimming pool, prominent actor sacrifice leaving town.
8: Does it say why I'm leaving town? Say, that ad sounds pretty good. I'll buy that place. As soon as I get rid of the dump, I'm living in it. Suppose I was looking for a rich young spinster. How would I advertise for that?
9: Well, you'd simply describe yourself and describe the girl you're interested in.
8: And you'd expect that to get results?
9: Good hope.
8: I think it would be better if I just described the kind of girl I'm interested in. If I described myself, people would think I was selling a secondhand lawnmower. Matter of fact, I was a gay blade at one time. Well, help me out with my ad. Now, how would you frame it?
9: Well, I'd say something like, Eligible bachelor, well-groomed, diversified interests, desire to meet rich, attractive widow, object matrimony.
2: I don't think that would do it. How about active, cultured gentleman looking for a 105-year-old heiress? Must have bad corp. Object money. Henry, let's get back to you. Does your wife have any little Belgian pet names for you, like my little Belgian Harry?
10: Well, she calls me Puyo.
2: No, I said pet names.
10: It's a pet name.
2: Huey is a pet name?
10: It's a pet name.
2: What does it mean?
10: It's Romanian. It stands for little chicken.
2: Means little chicken, right?
10: It does, yeah.
2: Any man who allows his wife to call him Huey must be henpecked. Can you imagine that joke in Romania? Why does a Huey cross the street? About my jokes.
10: Not a joke.
2: Well, Henry, I've kidded you, but frankly, you're a nice fellow, and I've enjoyed chatting with you.
10: Thank you.
2: Isn't he a nice fellow?
9: Very nice.
10: Well, she's a lovely girl. I think I'm very fortunate.
2: Well, I think the three of us will be very happy. Now you're going to play your Bet Your Life for a chance at the $2,000. You run your $20 and the more than the other couples. I can't tell you how much you have to win, but George is going to remind our listeners.
3: The taxicab driver and Betty Farrell still lead with $305. And the secret word is heart.
2: All right, here we go. Let's see how I can build you $20. You selected famous men of foreign countries. Here's your first question. How much would you bet?
10: $19.
2: $19, all right. Paul von Hindenburg was the general of what country?
10: Germany.
2: Germany is right.
3: You have $39.
2: Remember, you're going for $2,000. Knight, how much of the $39 will you try now?
10: 38.
2: 38. What nationality was the violin maker Stradivari?
10: Italian.
2: Italian is right.
3: You now have $77.
2: Here's your third question. How much of the 77?
10: 76.
2: 76. 76. Geoffrey Chaucer was a famous poet of what country?
10: Chaucer. England.
2: England is right.
3: You've climbed to $153.
2: And is your last chance to beat the other couples? How much of the $153?

0: 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Mr. Valley and the girl from the newspaper all set for the DeSoto Plymouth $2,000 question.
1: All right, here we go for $2,000. I'll give you 15 seconds to decide on a single answer between you. Think carefully and please no help in the audience. Here it is. The capital of Tibet is a mysterious city surrounded by great mountains. It is the center of Buddhism and the home of the Dalai Lama. It's been in the news from time to time ever since you can remember. For $2,000, what is the name of this forbidden city, the capital of Tibet?
2: Lhasa.
1: Lhasa is right. Well, you win $2,000 plus how much in the quiz, George?
0: $306 in the quiz.
1: That's $2,306. Congratulations from the more than 3,000 DeSoto Plymouth dealers from coast to coast. You bet your life. Thank you.

0: sure to tune in again next Wednesday night at the same time for the Groucho Marx Show, when the big question will be worth $1,000. And don't miss Groucho's television show, also presented by the DeSoto Plymouth Dealers of America.
1: From 1952, it's been Groucho Marx with You Bet Your Life. In a moment, we'll keep you on the edge of your chair with suspense beyond good and evil as yesteryear continues.
2: 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Swing Street Radio, where the big bands swing. The sounds of the golden age of radio continue with yesteryear. Here's Craig Roberts.
1: Suspense billed itself as radio's outstanding theater of thrills. First heard on CBS in June of 1942, it continued on the air for the next 20 years with many talented directors. Suspense dealt with life-or-death situations. That was what suspense was all about, the slow tightening of the knot. Suspense was known as the actor's theater. People like Cary Grant, Frederick March, Charles Laughton, Humphrey Bogart, Lucille Ball, Gregory Peck, and more headed the casts. Many top film stars asked to return for encore performances. By the fall of the first year, Joseph Kearns, the grim-voiced fellow known as the Man in Black, was aboard as narrator. That continued through the Roma Wine years, with Truman Bradley, another of radio's most distinguished voices, doing the commercials. The Man in Black disappeared by the time the show went to 60 Minutes in 1948. Return with us now to those thrilling days of yesteryear. It's October of 1945. Here's Suspense with Beyond Good and Evil, another classic show from the golden age of radio on yesteryear.

0: Tonight, Roma Wines bring you Mr. Joseph Cotton as star of Beyond Good and Evil, a suspense play produced, edited, and directed by William Spear.
1: Roma Wines bring you Mr. Joseph Cotton in Beyond Good and Evil by Ben Hecht and Douglas Whitney in a remarkable tale of...

0: by Dr. Pierce. Good evening.
1: Good evening, Mary. Is Dr. McKillop still awake?
0: Oh, yes. We don't put him to bed until 8 or later. Is evening service over already?
1: For shame, Mary. A parson's housekeeper, and you forget we don't hold service on Wednesday?
0: Why, it slipped my mind it was Wednesday, sir. Of course, you've come to read to Dr. McKillop. He'll be so pleased.
1: There's so little I can do. If he were able to let us know in some way.
0: I can tell by his eyes, sir. Whenever you're here, they fairly glow.
1: Well, I suppose, but helpless as he is, not able to speak or even write, my visits are at least a diversion.
0: You? You're more than a diversion, sir. You're his hope, if I may say so.
1: No, Mary. The Lord is his hope.
0: Oh, yes, sir.
1: The Lord struck him down with paralysis. And in time, the Lord will surely free him from it. Where is the doctor?
0: In his study, sir. We leave him there until bedtime.
1: Very well. I'll go in for an hour or so.
0: Stay as long as you like, Dr. Pierce. We won't disturb you. Dr. McKillop, it's Dr. Pierce. Come.

0: to read to you.
1: Good evening, Dr. McKellar. Good evening, good evening, good evening, good evening. Ah, you're a most satisfying companion, McKillop. You hang on my every word and you never talk back, never but once. And after tonight, you won't get the chance, so speak up, Doctor. Why don't you? No? Oh, of course, the cat's got your tongue. Well, I'll turn up the lights a bit so I can at least bask in your baleful stare. There, that's better, much better. Yes, tonight is your last chance, McKillop. Tonight is the consummation, the grand finale, the end, act three curtain on a great play about death, redemption, about good and evil. And I won't shrink from your eyes tonight, McKillop. Your eyes can't kill, but I can kill. I have the mind and the will and the hand. I've killed one man that you know. And tonight, I'm going to kill again. No reading from the good book tonight, Doctor. No more metaphysics now. I'm going to tell you a story. Much of it is ancient history to you, but I think there is enough new to hold your interest. I know it will hold my interest because I enjoy talking about myself. Well, you already know I killed a man. You know who he was. And you even know who I was before I became Dr. Howard Pierce, pastor of this good and godly community. At least you know the name, Philip Gentry. But you never knew the soul of Philip Gentry, Doctor. The contempt, the sum of evil that was in me that night it all began. That was 3 months ago. A stormy night, as you remember. And where was I? I was crouched in a swamp with a man named Mac. Because we had just escaped from prison, hiding like an animal in the deep mud and ooze, alien to the whole human race. Gentry, where are you going?
2: To the highway, fool.
1: Gotta get out of this mud and make time.
2: But Pete's back there in the swamp. You can't leave him.
1: Why not?
2: Because he'll die. We all gotta stick together. He'll die back there.
1: Listen, we took equal chances when we made this break. I'm not gonna take extra chances for anyone. We have to make time before daylight, before the rain stops. They'll bring out dogs in the morning.
2: Dogs? Okay, you're the boss.
1: See, there's the highway now beyond the fence.
2: Yeah, so what do we do? Where do we go?
1: We split up.
2: But, Gentry, shouldn't we stick together?
1: We split up. I go my way, you go yours. I'll meet you in Chicago later.
2: At Tony's place?
1: Tony's place.
2: Okay.
1: 2 or 3 weeks, and the manhunt cools off.
2: Okay, we'll make a great team, you and me. We'll make them suckers scream. Chicago, and then maybe South America.
1: All right, Mike. Save the dreaming for later. Right now, you've got to get moving. Now, go on, fast. He headed north. I walked a mile or more this way, south. Then I saw the car. It was parked close to the edge of the road, its headlight almost blacked out by the driving rain. And by the glow of a flashlight, I saw a man bending into the rain, struggling to change a tire. He was alone, so I walked up to him.
3: Oh, you startled me. I didn't expect to see anyone out this late.
1: You picked a bad night for a flat.
3: Yes, and it's the second today. I'm going to be awfully late.
1: Here, let me...
3: Oh, no, but if you'd hold the light...
1: Oh, sure. Come a long way?
3: From Detroit. I'm on my way to Carlton. I'm supposed to get there this afternoon.
1: At your home, Carlton?
3: Well, it will be. I'm the new minister there. My name's Pierce.
1: Oh, of course. I didn't notice you were a preacher.
3: Do you know Carlton?
1: Well, pretty well.
3: I'm taking over for old Dr. McKillop at Grace Church.
1: Oh, yeah, I've heard of him.
3: He's been in bad health, so I'm taking his place.
1: I see.
3: Bolt is stubborn. I can't seem to...
1: Yeah, let me try.
3: No, I'll manage.
1: Give me the wrench.
3: No, really, just hold the line.
1: I said give me the wrench.
3: Well, all right, it's awfully good of you.
2: But, wait, what are you doing?
4: Oh, I need your car, Dr. Pierce. You're going to be even later than you thought.
3: Well, no, please don't hit me. No, oh.

0: Hey, let me see your license, buddy.
1: Huh? My license? Oh, yes, I have it here. Here it is.
0: Hmm? Howard Pierce, occupation. Oh, a minister. I didn't notice.
1: Yes, but, well, what is it with ice speeding?
0: No, we're checking all cars on this road. There's a bad break at the state pen. Yeah. Three men, they might come this way.
1: Say.
0: But I won't hold you any longer, Reverend. Going far?
1: Well, to, Carlton.
0: Oh, now I get it. Imagine me not catching on right away.
1: Catching on?
0: Sure. You must be the new preacher for Grace Church. You're taking Dr. McKillop's place.
1: Why, yes, I am.
0: You're going to the parsonage now?
1: Well, I was going,
0: I'm going into headquarters now, and
1: well,
0: I have to go right by Dr. McKillop's house. You follow me.
1: Oh, I couldn't.
0: Oh, that's not out of my way at all. Not more than a block. I'll go slow so you can't lose me, okay?
1: Oh, all right.
0: Well, that's the ticket. Really tickle old Dr. McKillop to have you delivered right to his door. Say, I bet you never counted on this kind of reception in Carlton, Reverend Pierce. Now, did you?
1: No, I certainly didn't. My son.
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4: So that was it, my arrival in your dull, pleasant town of Carlton, remember? Officer Owen and your very beautiful daughter escorted me to your study.
5: Father, Mr. Owens brought Dr. Pierce.
6: Dr. Pierce, come in. You and Mr. Owen wait outside for a few minutes, Lucy.
5: Yes, okay. Yes, all right, Father.
6: Sit over here, Dr. Pierce. I can't tell you how relieved I am to see you.
4: I relieved to finally be here, Dr. McKillop.
6: Yes, well, I really couldn't bring myself to sleep tonight without first talking to you. You see, the situation's serious.
4: Serious?
6: My health. I'm a sick man. I've had one stroke, as you know.
4: Oh, yes. You wrote.
6: Yes. Well, I could have another one at any minute. The doctor says a worse one. And I feel it essential that the work of the parish is in firm hands. This parish needs a young man.
4: Well, I hope to be of service.
6: I've heard only good of you, Dr. Pierce. And you know, you're even younger than you looked.
4: And I look.
6: In the picture you sent, darker to your hair.
4: I'm afraid it wasn't a good likeness.
6: I have the picture here somewhere on my desk, if you remember.
4: Oh, what did you want to talk to me about, Dr. McKillop?
6: All the work of the parish. Oh, yes, here's the photograph. It's Dr. Pierce.
4: Is there something wrong, Dr. McKillop?
6: It's not. Who are you? This isn't your picture. Who are you?
4: I don't think that would interest you, Dr. McKillop.
6: Something's happened to Dr. Pierce. What did you do to him? You're...
4: What do you think I did, Dr. McKillop? Go on. Guess.
6: Yes.
4: Guess. Don't play with me, you sanctimonious fool. Speak up. Speak. Oh, brother, don't tell me. You've had a stroke. You can't speak. Is that it?
6: Yes.
4: Well, I'll find out. I'll take that picture, Dr. McKillop. Now, if you don't mind.
5: Dr. Pierce. We thought we heard...
4: Yes, Miss Lucy, something's happened to your father. We were talking and all...
0: Say, he's sick. I'll call the doctor, Miss Lucy.
5: Oh, yes, please, Mr. Owen.
4: It's another stroke. He can't speak. Apparently, he can't move.
5: Oh, Father. Father, what can we do?
4: We'll have to wait for the doctor and maybe even
5: then. I know. The doctor said he could be paralyzed for months, years, but he mustn't die.
4: Oh, I'm sure the Lord will spare him if we have faith.
5: Oh, yes. Look. He can hear us, see his eyes.
4: I see.
5: It's a blessing you got here tonight, Dr. Pierce, a blessing. You are going to stay.
4: Well, I...
5: But you must.
4: Well, I wasn't sure, but since this has happened to your father, yes, I'll stay. I hope I prove worthy.

0: Dear friends, you may wonder that I chose this subject for my first sermon to you, the agony of the thief. It is no wonder, for as I spoke to you of such a man, a thief beaten, outcast, and alone, I spoke at the same time of each of us, from the mighty to the fallen of that substance which we all share, our human dignity, as beings made in the image of God. Remember, the agony of our Lord was shared by two thieves crucified beside him that he might be numbered among the transgressors. And remember his words to one, Verily I say unto thee, today shalt thou be with me in paradise. We will sing hymn 426. O God, our help in ages past. My first sermon, Dr. McKillop, and it was duck soup for me. You couldn't understand how such a thing could be done without faith. Well, you didn't know I'd been a lawyer. I've done a lot without faith, McKillop. It doesn't take such a holy man to care for your sheep. From the first day until now, I've been the ideal parson. Even the day I got that call from young Hubbard, yes. I played the part. I forgot. This is all news to you. You didn't know about that, about the conversation I had with young Hubbard in the study in the church.
1: Dr. Pierce?
0: Yes?
1: I missed your first service, son, doctor.
0: Oh.
1: I thought I'd pay you a call.
0: I'm glad you did. Sit down.
1: Oh, thank you. My name's Hubbard. I work at the bank, First National. I'm the chief teller.
0: Well, that's a very responsible job for a young man.
1: Oh, I don't know. I suppose it is, but I don't have much more responsibility than the other fellas, except at the end of the month. Then it's a strain.
0: The end of the month?
1: Oh, sure. Well, that's when I I've never told anyone about this. So
0: well,
1: even
0: well,
1: if you...
0: it's confidential, Mr.
1: Oh, naturally, not so far as you're concerned, Dr. Pierce. You see, the 30th of the month, we move all our deposits to the Federal Reserve Bank.
0: Uh-huh.
1: $50,000 or more.
0: Uh-huh.
1: Well, you can see I wouldn't want some people to know that.
0: You mean you take the deposits alone?
1: Oh, no. That'd be even worse than it is. There's an armored truck comes to take the money. Comes by around 9:30 at night. But I'm alone in the bank until it gets there.
0: Hmm.
1: Sometimes when I'm sitting there at my desk, I think how easy it would be.
0: Hmm.
1: All someone would have to do is shoot me through the glass door. See what I mean?
0: Faith, McCullough. God never sendeth mouth, but he sendeth meat. Out of all this community's 35,000 souls, Hubbard chose me to share his secret. I sent a letter that night to Mac, care of Tony's in Chicago. As you can see, Mac, the setup is simple and foolproof. If you do as I say, leave Tony's now, hide out until the 28th of June, then head this way. Case the job first, because you must be at the bank not later than 9 p.m. on the 30th. Yours, Gentry. That meant 2 months to wait. 2 months until the death of young Hubbard. 2 months until I had $50,000 and a clear getaway. 2 months until tonight. 2 pleasant months to play a saintly part, warmed by adulation, warmed by love. Because even you could see what was happening to your daughter, your very beautiful daughter, Lucy.
2: Dr. Pierce, do you ever think of anything besides your work?
0: I don't know, Lucy. What sort of things?
2: Well, do you ever think of yourself, of a full life for yourself?
0: Why, of course. That's why I work. My work gives me a full life.
2: Oh, you don't know what I mean.
0: Yes, I think I do.
2: You see, I have to tell you, even if you don't want to hear.
0: Lucy, my dear.
2: I have to tell you that I love you, Howard. I know I can't expect that to mean much to you.
0: It means a great deal.
2: Not enough.
0: Lucy, dear, you told me once that you were engaged to someone.
2: Yes, I'm supposed to be. Oh, Tom's all right, but he's little and unimportant and afraid. He's afraid to dare anything or do anything. He's meek.
0: Ah, the meek shall inherit the earth.
2: You don't believe that, Howard Pierce. Even if you are a parson, you don't believe it.
0: What do I believe, Lucy?
2: I don't know exactly. But when I first saw you, I knew that you were like me. You have boldness and strength. You have an inward feeling about life.
0: I let it ride. Wasn't any harm in that, Doctor. So far as I could see, Lucy was a great help, blinded by what she calls love. And what did I feel? Love? Doctor, a man who has mastered the use of words as I have no longer knows what they mean, but only what they do. With Lucy, so long as the word love so served me, I used it. After a while, it became a source of danger. That was last week, Wednesday, when I came to the evening to read to you.
2: Howard. Howard, the most wonderful news, guess.
0: How can I guess?
2: Don't you know? The most wonderful thing that could ever happen
0: to
2: us.
0: No, what's that, Lucy?
2: Well, I never breathed a word to Father about us because you asked me not to, Howard. Not until he can talk to us and give his blessing.
0: Lucy, you didn't...
2: Oh, no, not yet. But the doctor was here today, and he told me Father will speak again soon, any day now.
0: No.
2: He doesn't know why he hasn't already. Isn't that wonderful?
0: Yes, it is.
2: Howard, what's the matter?
0: Nothing's the matter.
2: Oh, but there is. I can
0: see.
2: Well,
0: sit down, Lucy.
2: All right, Howard.
0: I was going to tell you before, my dear. You see, well, I can't marry you, not ever.
2: You can't?
0: Please, you mustn't ask me why. It doesn't matter why. Do you understand?
2: Because you don't love me.
0: If you have to believe that, all right. Only you must go on and live your life as though you'd never met me.
2: As though I'd never met you.
0: Yes.
2: Do you know what that means?
0: Whatever it means.
2: It means I'll marry Tom. It means I'll have a little, quiet, secure life.
0: Best life for you, Lucy.
2: Tom in place of you. Well, maybe you're right. I won't ever have great happiness with him, but after this, I'll never have a greater unhappiness.
0: Mustn't be bitter, Lucy. If you hadn't known me, you would have married your Tom, and yes, you would have loved him.
2: All right. I will marry him. I'll marry him this week in church. And you'll perform the service, Howard. You'll be the one to make me Mrs. Tom Hubbard.
0: Who did you say?
2: Tom Hubbard. I'll be a banker's wife.
0: I never knew his name before. Well, no matter what you think, Lucy, I'm sure you'll be happy. Don't ask me why I didn't kill you, Dr. McKillop, when I heard that you might speak now at any time. I can still smother you with a pillow and no one would ever know. I suppose killing will always be distasteful to me, a job for cruder minds. It isn't because of any moral scruples, believe me. And don't you believe, Doctor, that ethics had any part in what I did about Lucy either. Not for one minute. It was just that I wanted my hands free this last week. It was just that I believe in leaving a place tidy, no loose ends. If it happens that my neat habits turn in a good deed now and then, that doesn't make me a Boy Scout. After all, if I were a higher being like you, I might be upset by thinking of things like killing Lucy's husband tonight. Tom Hubbard. As he sits at his desk at the bank. Here it is, the 30th. And I've got a very important date in half an hour. Well, Doctor, did it interest you? Now that you know the real Philip Gentry, do you understand? I doubt it. I doubt if you, with your good book and your hymnal, your years of tending the good sheep in the rich green pastures here, could ever understand one-tenth of what a man like me feels and is. But it doesn't matter. I don't need your understanding. Good night, Doctor. Sleep well.
3: Good night, Dr. Pierce. Will you drop in tomorrow?
0: Oh, tomorrow? Well, we'll see about tomorrow. We'll see.

0: Who is it?
1: It's Dr. Pierce, Tom. Let me in.
0: Oh, Dr. Pierce.
1: Yeah.
0: Just a minute.
2: I wanted to make sure. You see, this is the night when the truck is...
1: Yes, I remembered. That's how I knew where to find you.
2: Do you want something?
1: Lucy's feeling sick. I came to send you home.
2: Lucy?
1: Yeah.
2: Oh, but I can't. I have to stay.
1: I can stay for you.
2: Gee, I don't know. I'm supposed to stay.
1: Otto, Lucy is calling for you, Tom.
2: She's really sick? Well, all right. I guess with you here, it'll be all right.
1: Just tell me what to do.
2: Well, that's the money already in those sacks.
1: Yes. And I sit here?
2: Yes, right at this desk.
1: Gee, I
2: don't know what the directors will think.
1: Now, run along, Tom. They'll never know. Even if someone walks by from the outside, they'll never know if it's you or me sitting here.

0: Cat got him. Right through the head. He ought to have the money ready. Somewhere near him.
1: Mac.
0: What? Who's there?
1: Mac. Come here, Mac.
0: Gentry.
1: Yes. It's Gentry, Mac.
0: But something screwy. You said in your letter
1: No. I didn't have a chance to tell you. The plans were changed, Mac.
0: Gentry. Honest. Honest, Gentry, I didn't mean to shoot
1: you. I know. You'd better go. I'm dying, Mac.
0: Now I ain't gonna leave you here. What do you think I am?
1: Yes, you are. They won't get me, Mac. I'm dying. You go on now. Only you won't be able to take the money.
0: Huh?
1: The plan is all changed.
0: Okay. That don't matter. The money is...
1: Remember. Remember me when thou comest into thy kingdom.
0: What? What are you talking about?
1: That's from the Bible, Mac. You wouldn't know it, I guess. It's from the Bible. It was said by a thief.

This, dear friends, was the man Philip Gentry, or Dr. Pierce, or what other name he may choose in eternity. The man whom we bury today. That night when he stood above my bed, pouring defiance and bitterness into my ears, thinking that I was paralyzed, I could both speak and write. My paralysis had been gone for many days, but I did not speak because I knew what Philip Gentry would do, what he had to do. I knew what he denied, that to accomplish work as he had in God's vineyard, a man must have faith, even though he deny that faith. That is why, in spite of all, he protected my daughter's happiness. That is why he could not kill me. For the work he did here had molded him, in spite of himself, into a man who was truly a servant of God. To such a man, our Lord would say, "Verily, I say unto you, today shalt thou be with me in paradise."

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3: News this hour from Town Hall. I'm Ron Taylor. The U.S. has intercepted Iranian missiles and drones fired at Gulf allies Bahrain and Kuwait.
4: Air raid sirens in Bahrain as Iranian missiles and drones head for Gulf neighbors, including Kuwait. Bahrain's government says those missiles were intercepted and called on Iran to immediately cease attacks on its Gulf neighbors. The statement came hours after the U.S. military said it shot down Iranian ballistic missiles and drones launched toward the Strait of Hormuz and Gulf Arab allies on Friday, and struck some of the Islamic Republic's coastal surveillance radar sites in response. I'm Julie Walker.
3: Six more states held primary elections this past week, and the top Republican in Congress is concerned about many of the results. On the Salem News program this week on Capitol Hill with Tony Perkins, House Speaker Mike Johnson says the Democrats seem intent on nominating far-left radicals for the House and Senate.
5: The farther and farther left candidates are making their way through these primaries, and some of them are prevailing, heading down to runoffs. Really dangerous people with really dangerous ideologies. They're Marxists, and they want to turn America into that. So we have to defeat them. This is a battle of ideologies. We say it often, the widening chasm between the two parties, it's, you know, in terms of our philosophy, has never been as great as it is, and that's why the stakes are so high.
3: Authorities say a shooting near a busy street festival in Ohio has wounded at least 12. Toledo police say the shooting happened yesterday near the Old West End Festival, an annual gathering of live music and home tours in a historic district. Deputy Police Chief Joe Heverman says it appears that at least two people fired weapons and they were probably shooting at each other. Two of the victims are in critical condition. The Knicks lead the Spurs 2-0 in NBA Finals. The Knicks beat the Spurs 105-104 in a nail-biter in San Antonio Friday night. The Madison Square Garden will host Monday's game. More at townhall.com.
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3: The countdown to the nation's 250th birthday is on. Planned celebrations will include dazzling pyrotechnics, concerts, and an ultimate fighting championship fight on the White House lawn.
7: Officials are also planning a massive 16-day Great American State Fair and a ball drop in Times Square. While President Trump teased that the UFC arena under construction could be permanent, he said maybe we'll never ever take it down. The president suggested canceling the state fair concert after many artists pulled out, including Milli Vanilli, the Commodores, and Bret Michaels of Poison. Vanilla Ice, however, said that he is super honored to perform. Bernie Bennett, Washington.
3: Television and movie actors have voted to ratify a 4-year contract with studios and streaming services. This comes after union leaders negotiated protections against synthetic actors created by AI. The ratification was widely expected, and a strike never seemed likely in the matter. You'll find more news and analysis at townhall.com. The Chicago Bears may be moving their stadium out of Illinois.
8: The decision came down after a proposal for tax breaks and financial incentives stalled in the Illinois legislature. The Bears Board of Directors voted to move forward with a project in Hammond, Indiana. That's about 22 miles south of the current facility. Local state representative Cam Buckner said he'd been talking to Bears CEO Kevin Warren and suggested that Illinois might still be on the table. The Bears have played in Chicago since 1921 and Soldier Field since 1971. I'm Jennifer King.
3: The Treasury's Financial Crimes Unit is warning banks about the risks of serving people living in the country illegally. This is part of the Trump administration's efforts to tighten immigration controls. The Financial Crimes Enforcement Network issued guidance Friday following an executive order by the president in May. The order requires banks to scrutinize customer citizenship much more closely. You'll find more on these stories at townhall.com. I'm Ron Taylor.
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15: Market giveth, and the market taketh away. Stocks lost ground Friday after a strong jobs report as Treasury market comes to terms with the likelihood of a Fed rate hike. The S&P 500 and the NASDAQ fall as semiconductors sell off. Tech stocks sell off. NASDAQ stocks sell off. Software stocks sell off. It's been a big up 2 months. Historical push higher. This is very normal. It's a little bit of digestion. It could lead to a 5% to 10% correction. I don't think we're going to go down 20%. We're not talking bear market here. Shares in Broadcom lower about 3%, lost 12% yesterday. So Broadcom's pulling the market down because even though their numbers were great, they weren't super fantastic great. According to Wall Street, I think they've hit the same sort of virus that NVIDIA hit about 2 quarters ago, where as a leader, they're going to settle down from hypergrowth and go into more of a growth mode. Now, even NVIDIA is admitting that they're going to more of a growth and income mode. Valuations could look attractive in that scenario. If you're looking for hypergrowth, might not be the right time. Marvel Technology dropped 8%, Micron down 6%. The Bureau of Labor Statistics reported that non-farm payrolls increased 172,000 in May, well above the 80,000 jobs that economists expected to be added. The unemployment rate held steady at 4.3%. 10-year Treasury jumped above 4.5%, while the 30-year advanced above 5%. It's going to be a rough start for Kevin Warsh. Heading up the Federal Reserve, with inflation and employment data where they are now, the debate quickly is moving from when will the Fed be able to cut to why isn't the Fed hiking? I like the broadening of the stock market that we saw highlighted yesterday with healthcare stocks and financial stocks moving higher. Yes, semiconductor and tech is a big part of my portfolio, but a large part of my portfolio is also diversified. Corporate America has never, ever been this profitable. This is one of the reasons why I'm not pessimistic. I don't mind corrections. To give you the best example that I can was when I moved to the Bay Area in 2000. The dot-com run created millionaires everywhere. Kids coming out of college and companies like Yahoo, Microsoft, Amazon begging them, can you come to work for us? Everyone in the Bay Area had good money, so they were wearing expensive clothes. Everyone had a nice car. Traffic was horrendous between San Francisco and San Jose. A 45-minute drive took up to an hour and a half. So when the dot-com exploded 2000 to 2002, some of that excess went away. So AI is lifting almost everything in sight, from minting new millionaires at a historic pace to vaulting an entire country up the ranks of the world's biggest stock markets. You're seeing South Korea dominate. In the first quarter, S&P 500 companies kept nearly 15 cents of profit for every dollar of revenue. That's the highest figure ever recorded since the data began tracking the metric back in 2009, and more than double the long-run historical average of around 6 cents going back to 1946. Record profits. What drives Wall Street in the long term? Earnings. What drives in the short term? News, product releases, excitement, things that don't necessarily last like earnings do. So much of it comes down to the S&P 500's new center of gravity, of course, which is the tech giants. The Magnificent Seven alone account for more than a third of the S&P 500's market value. The phrase punching above their weight on earnings, posting 63.2% earnings growth in the first quarter, nearly four times the rate of the other 493 companies. Bloomberg put together some data through June 4th showing the trend holding, with both operating and net profit margins at their highest in at least two decades. The profit boom comes with concentration risk, and that's what we're talking about. Goldman Sachs warned last week that the AI infrastructure beneficiaries will account for roughly half the S&P 500 earnings growth this year, leaving more of the outlook riding on whether the massive AI build-out eventually translates into durable profits. We got to get the margins. Right now, the margins are improving. President Trump says stocks should be up today, not down after the job reports. Says growth does not result in inflation. And I beg to differ. Americans are $6 trillion better off this year, owing to the wealth generated by rising stocks. Americans are getting richer thanks to the stock market. Of course, their S&P 500, their 401k. According to Bank of America's chief equity strategist, Michael Hartnett, he calculates that record highs in benchmark indices have created $6 trillion of wealth already this year, after figures of $10 trillion in 2025 and $9 trillion in 2024. So $9 trillion becomes $10, $10 becomes $6 trillion halfway through the year. So you probably are modeling $12 trillion, just napkin kind of math, not smart, but napkin. There's downsides to all this riches that's being created, so says Hartnett. He refers to the wealth equity boom loop. It's accentuating the inequalities of the K-shaped economy, wherein high-income earners are spending heavily while those on low income struggle. It's also causing what he calls a wealth price spiral. Those who have the K going up versus those who don't have the middle class and the K going down, the lower income. It's a wealth price spiral. So he used a term that I like. Inflation is the serpent in the U.S. economic paradise. The wealth effect of a rising stock market means that while not all consumers are created equal, inflation's a rising consequence for those who are benefiting from it and spending on it. I hate that. I have a friend. We went to college together. And what's interesting to note is he's always been moderately successful. He got a wife that worked for a few years and then dropped out of the workforce when they had a kid. living in the Bay Area on his salary of roughly $100,000, he's not getting ahead. He's in that middle to lower, more like middle. But due to inflation, he wanted to go on a vacation this year to Italy. Not going to happen. Flights went up too expensive. He's got two cars. One of them's dreadfully old. Needs a new car. Doesn't have the finances for it. Talks about he's pushing 60. He wants to retire in 2 years, but that's not going to happen. It's going to be more like 10 years. The inflation threat is real. It's everywhere. Right now, 46 out of 68 central banks globally are overshooting their inflation target. So inflation's a problem. The bond market's telling us rate hikes are coming. And that will be something Wall Street has to deal with down the road. Alphabet is seeking fresh capital. They're raising $85 billion. And why not? Their competition in AI is OpenAI and Anthropic. And they're both coming public, doing essentially an equity raise. They're getting cash for the shares. So Alphabet's beating them with a punch, maybe taking the punch bowl away. If you run out of money, you give it to Google. And then, you know, OpenAI wants some and SpaceX wants some. At some point in time, it's not going to be there. Alphabet has the best stack in all of AI at scale. Tensor processing units, or TPUs, Android distribution, cloud business, search dominance. That strength is what makes the company so attractive. And the fact that they're raising money to make sure that other companies can't catch them, that's interesting. I think it's smart. Some other quick stories. NVIDIA sees the growing markets as new generations come online. Every new semiconductor that they've released has pushed the market up for spending. The Blackwell Ultra turns into the Vera Rubin and the Rubin Ultra. Next up will be Finman, going from about 40 billion per gigawatts to 60 to 80 billion gigawatts to next generation should be over 100 billion. I've got a great show for you today. I've got a stock that I recently bought. I've got advice to my son. And I got a book review of the one book that helped me figure out tech investing and finding winners on Wall Street. Stay with me.
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23: This show is really cathartic for me. I've got two kids. I've got a rising sophomore and a rising senior, so that's great. My younger kid likes to ask me business questions, and it's interesting because I have to try to get this right. I've been writing journals for years and figuring out which ones I can give my kids and what's my directive that I want to leave them. One kid wants to figure out what dad knows, and one kid has no interest. But the younger kid who will ask me, how did Apple do today? And I instantly fire back with rule number one is own a great business rather than chasing hot tips. Your friends are going to tell you about Bitcoin and digital currencies and how you're going to make millions. Pass. Own great companies. Excitement is rarely an investment strategy. Next tip that I gave them is live below your means, not below your dreams. The gap between what you earn and what you spend is where freedom lives. And I can explain that a little bit further. Was when I was in college, there was a story about a young girl and her dad walking, and I was right behind them. And as I got closer, she's in a birthday dress, and they seem happy, they're skipping. As I got closer, I realized she had Down syndrome. And it hit me hard, because what I thought I was going to see when I passed them isn't what I saw. And I've taught my kids this lesson in life. The distance between what you think you're going to get versus what you get is the most painful. Live below your means, not below your dreams. Dream big. Start investing early. My younger son did some football training this year. So I got to be a coach for fourth graders. And I started a Roth IRA for him. And I show him it every quarter so that he can see how investing early works out. You know, when you're talking about $500, 10% is not a lot of money. But when you're talking about $500,000, 10% returns is a lot of money. Compound interest is one of life's greatest gifts. It rewards patience more than brilliance. I try to tell my kids, with your test, take patience. Read the questions twice. Write down your answer. Don't turn in your paper. Go back and look at patience. Same thing goes with investing. Patience is better than brilliance. Never confuse a rising income with real wealth. Wealth is what you keep, not what you spend. That doesn't necessarily apply, because my kids are going to inherit quite well. But for most people, it does. It's been my principle. I have a 11-year-old truck that I don't plan on selling anytime soon. And fortunately, one of my kids wants to inherit it. So when I have to give my kid a car because he's driving, it's already paid for. Avoid debt whenever possible. Every dollar you owe is a future dollar already spoken for. Marry carefully. The person you choose as a partner will have a bigger impact on your financial life than almost any investment decision. I married quite poorly in my 30s. Literally, I married a Playboy model, and it went bad in the first year. My marriage lasted under a year. She was great. She was nice. She was happy. She was pretty. She was a great cook, but she was fishing for that wealthy husband. And then I learned that a lot of people were interested in her, and it wasn't good. The marriage didn't last. I'm humiliated by that. I'm humbled by that. And I try to teach my kids about that. Marry wisely. So I've set up a trust for them that if they divorce, the wife doesn't get money. Because I imagine one of my two kids is going to get married quickly in their 20s. And I know people, and you know people who did this, and they're not bad people. It's just you don't really know who you are in your 20s. Next piece of advice is take care of your health. The healthiest people often enjoy the richest retirements, the richest lives, because they can fully experience the freedom that they've been exposed to. As I'm getting older, I can't stand out, sit out in the sun for a long period of time. I melt. The idea of climbing up Half Dome in Yosemite, not attractive to me. But that's okay. I've limited some of the ideas that I have for vacations and retirement, and I'm good with that. My goal now is to hit great cities and eat great food and enjoy good company and lots of live music in retirement. Don't try to impress people with things. There's times where one of my kids' dad will buy a Bugatti, $200,000 vehicle, and he just divorced his wife, and the wife was great, and the family was great, but he kind of got caught up in the lifestyle of being a CEO and such, and it's not me. So he's like, do you want me to take you out in the Bugatti? I'm like, not a chance. You can take Zach out or whoever. I don't care. I'm not impressed by cars. You ask what I do is I tell my kids about having an emergency fund. Life's going to surprise you. And I think Ferris Bueller taught us that. It comes at you fast. The goal isn't to avoid the storms. It's to be prepared for them. So have some money in cash or a cash equivalent. You don't have to hit home runs with every dollar you have. You don't have to have everything exposed to stock markets, which I wouldn't be in the stock market unless I had at least 5 years, maybe 3 years if I'm feeling risky. But anytime I buy a stock, and I told you about one that I bought recently, I give myself 3 years. I'm not going to mess this one up. So another piece of advice that I give my kids is read every day. Knowledge compounds just like money does. And I've given them, you know, some of the books that I find valuable. I don't know if they'll ever read them. But if you give your kid a subscription to the Wall Street Journal or Barron's, and they read a couple articles a week, that knowledge is going to help them so much. So one of my favorite books on picking stocks is The Death of Competition. It has nothing to do with stocks. It just has to do with corporations and how they beat each other and how they fare against each other. Again, not necessarily the advice I'm trying to push on you. You're going to be you. And the fact that I love a good Wall Street Journal or Barron's subscription for a college student, but that's just me. Read every day. I grew up overseas in Europe and a little bit in Asia, and we didn't have American TV, so I read. And everything I ever learned, I learned in a book, and I feel really good about saying that out loud. I learned how to love. I learned how to invest. I learned how to live. Everything I've ever learned, I've learned in a book. Next up, the stock market transfers money from the impatient to the patient. If you're going to invest in the S&P 500 or the QQQ or a tech stock, don't do it for 10 days. Do it for 10 years. And suddenly you're picking better companies, in my opinion. When making major decisions, is be patient. Ask yourself, will this still matter in 5 years? Most worries won't. So one of my kids didn't get the best grade this quarter in school, and there was some drama, upset feelings about it. And I'm like, guess what? I got a D. I'm good with it. I didn't get straight A's until I got to college and late in college. I was a struggling student who did really well on my SATs because my dad got in my head and told me I wasn't going to be successful. So I made sure that I had better SAT scores than all four of my brothers by a lot. So I got to pick the school that I wanted to go to.

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11: A grim day on Wall Street Friday as stocks took a major beating. The Dow tanking 695 points, S&P losing 201, NASDAQ plummeting 1,122. Tech stocks, especially chip stocks, feeling the pain, stemming from Broadcom's AI chip sales outlook falling short of expectations. The S&P deciding against a fast-track rule for upcoming mega stock launches into the index. The wait time, at least 1 year. The decision comes as SpaceX is set to go public on June 12th. Meanwhile, Google reaching a multi-year deal with SpaceX to pay the rocket company $920 million per month in rent for AI capacity like GPUs. Paramount Skydance launches a new video game studio. And that's your Fox Business Report. I'm Laura Cantor, invested in you.
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14: I want to talk about a company that I picked up some shares out of this week. But I want to give a big picture. You should do your own homework to decide if it's appropriate for you. Netflix versus TikTok, Instagram, and what's referred to as the clip economy. For years, Netflix really looked ultimately unstoppable. The company disrupted cable television. It built a global subscriber base measured in hundreds of millions and became the dominant force in streaming. But a new competitive threat has emerged, and it's not another streaming service. It's short-form video. It's what my kids watch. TikTok, YouTube Shorts, and Instagram Reels are increasingly competing for the same thing Netflix sells, which is attention.

0: Since 2019, the amount of time Americans spend watching short-form video has more than doubled. Younger consumers are spending unprecedented amounts of time on their phones, with many Gen Zers logging 7 to 8 hours a day across social media, messaging, gaming, and video platforms. That's stunning. The numbers are staggering, in fact. TikTok's advertising business has exploded over the last several years. Instagram Reels now accounts for roughly half of all time spent on Instagram. YouTube has become the dominant force in connected TV viewing and recently surpassed Netflix in total U.S. television watch time, according to Nielsen's monthly gauge. Even more striking to me is Meta's Reels advertising business alone generates revenue that exceeds Netflix's entire annual revenue base. This shift matters because every minute spent is a minute not spent watching a Netflix series. YouTube may be the underrated threat, in my opinion. While investors often focus on TikTok, YouTube may be the most compelling long-term competitor, and it's one of the reasons why I own Alphabet. Unlike Netflix, YouTube doesn't have to spend billions creating content. Its users create the content for free, similar to with Meta. The platform now reaches more than 2 billion monthly users globally and has become the largest video platform on Earth. More importantly, YouTube is no longer just a mobile app. It's become a living room product. 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For parent company Alphabet, YouTube represents one of the most attractive assets in media. It benefits from the user-generated content with virtually unlimited supply, industry-leading advertising technology, a massive creator ecosystem, strong network effects, growing subscription revenue through YouTube Premium and YouTube TV, as well as artificial intelligence tools that improve recommendations and engagement. Every day, millions of creators upload videos, effectively providing YouTube with an endless content pipeline at a fraction of Netflix's cost structure. From an investor's perspective, that makes YouTube an incredibly attractive business inside of Alphabet. But the big question is short-form video really a Netflix killer? And it's probably not. That's where the bearish negative starts to break down. People don't use TikTok, Instagram Reels, YouTube Shorts, and Netflix for exactly the same purpose. A 30-second comedy clip and a season of Stranger Things are fundamentally very different entertainment experiences. Netflix isn't competing only for screen time, it's competing for premium storytelling. Consumers routinely use both. A teenager might spend an hour scrolling TikTok and then watch 3 episodes of Netflix show later that night. Netflix continues to produce global cultural events that social media platforms struggle to replicate. Series like Squid Game, Wednesday, Stranger Things generate billions of viewing hours and become social media phenomenon in of themselves. Many of the clips that go viral on TikTok and Instagram originate from long-form content. In that sense, short-form video often acts as marketing for Netflix rather than the pure competition. The real risk for Netflix, what is it? To me, it's that the consumers abandoned Netflix altogether? No. It's that attention just becomes increasingly fragmented. Every additional hour spent on TikTok, YouTube, Instagram, gaming, podcasts, or AI-powered entertainment creates more competition for leisure time. That could eventually limit Netflix pricing power or could slow subscriber growth. Netflix advertising ambitions also face formidable competition. The company is building an ad business, but it's entering a market already dominated by Alphabet, Meta, Amazon, and TikTok. Those companies possess years of advertising data, measurement tools, and relationships with marketers. Investors still like Netflix, and I'll tell you why. They've got more than 300 million global subscribers. Strong international growth opportunities, increasing pricing power, a rapidly growing advertising business, significant free cash flow generation, and one of the strongest brands in entertainment. The stock has underperformed the broader market over the past year, and it trades below its historical valuation averages, which is one reason firms like Bernstein see substantial upside over the next several years. The bottom line, YouTube may be the most compelling media asset in the world today. It combines television, social media, creator content, subscriptions, advertising, and artificial intelligence into one ecosystem. For Alphabet investors, it's arguably one of the company's most valuable growth engines. But declaring Netflix a loser is premature. TikTok, Reels, Shorts, they're all changing how people consume media. They're all taking attention away from traditional television and streaming services. Yet Netflix remains the king of premium long-form entertainment. The real question isn't whether Netflix survives the clip economy. It's whether it can continue growing fast enough while consumers divide their attention amongst more screens, more creators, more platforms than have ever existed before. Now, Bernstein came out this week after I bought it and said Netflix could climb 60% over the next 2 to 3 years. That's a pretty good run. Netflix investors have had a frustrating year. The stock is down more than 30% from its all-time highs, despite the company remaining the dominant force in global streaming. The decline raises the question, is Netflix still a leader? Why has the stock struggled so badly? Analysts say at Bernstein, the answer has more to do with investor sentiment and short-term concerns than with any deterioration in underlying business. Bernstein recently reiterated its outperform and raised its long-term expectations for the company, arguing that Netflix remains the strongest business model in streaming. The firm's thesis is relatively simple. Netflix still has room to grow subscribers, raise prices, expand advertising revenue, and improve growth and improve profitability over time. Bernstein's estimates that the stock could reach roughly 135 over the next 2 years represents about 60% upside from current levels. The firm's framework revolves around the margins, the P's and the Q's. So the price is the P, the Q, and the profitability is the margin. Netflix has demonstrated an unusual ability to grow all three. On the quantity side, Netflix remains underpenetrated in many international markets, particularly outside English-speaking regions. While the company already serves hundreds of millions of users globally, analysts believe there's still meaningful room for subscriber growth across Asia, Latin America, and parts of Europe. Meanwhile, Netflix continues to add new monetization levers, including password sharing crackdowns and lower cost ad-supported plans. On pricing, Netflix continues to prove that consumers view the service as a necessity rather than a luxury. Recent price increases across subscription tiers suggest management still has considerable pricing power. Several analysts believe Netflix's low churn rates and deep content library allow it to raise prices without meaningfully suffering a loss of subscribers. Then there's the advertising. Netflix expects advertising revenue to reach roughly $3 billion this year. Bernstein sees that figure potentially growing to between $7.6 billion and $8.3 billion by 2030. As the company expands its ad-supported tier globally, advertising could become one of Netflix's fastest-growing and highest-margin businesses. Bernstein also sees substantial earnings growth ahead. The firm believes earnings per share could nearly double from roughly $3.15 in 2026 to more than $6 by the end of the decade. If content spending grows at a slower pace than revenue, earnings could move toward the upper end of that range. So why has Netflix underperformed? It's not due to collapsing fundamentals. Content spending concerns is the big one. Investors worry that Netflix will spend increasingly large amounts to maintain its leadership position as competition intensifies. Netflix remains highly profitable, so their margins are questionable. Some analysts expect margin expansion to slow as the company invests in sports, advertising technology, and international audiences. Netflix spent months pursuing a potential acquisition involving Warner Brothers Discovery assets. The company ultimately walked away. The uncertainty, though, created an overhang on the stock and distracted investors from their core business. Bernstein isn't alone in its optimism. Analysts remain broadly bullish on Netflix, with consensus price targets generally ranging between $115 and $120. The most bullish forecast sees it going to 150. JP Morgan, for instance, sees them at 120. citing Netflix streaming leadership, international subscriber growth, and the view that the company is less vulnerable to AI disruption than many technology companies. UBS sees a $130 price target. BMO sees a $135 price target. Goldman Sachs recently upgraded Netflix to, when it's around 80 to 85, it's got upside. That should beat market performance. Netflix isn't the hypergrowth story that it was a decade ago, but Wall Street increasingly views it as something potentially more viable, a mature platform with multiple growth engines. If Netflix can continue growing subscribers, raising prices, and building a meaningful advertising business, the valuation's going to look inexpensive several years from now. Bernstein, their $135 price target may be amongst one of the most aggressive calls on Wall Street, but the broader analyst community remains firmly in the bullish camp, with many viewing Netflix as the highest quality asset in the streaming industry. You've heard about owning the best of the breed. They're considered the best of the breed.
1: With SRN News, I'm Ron Taylor. Iran has fired ballistic missiles and drones toward Bahrain and Kuwait. The U.S. said Saturday that it intercepted several aimed at Gulf allies and the Strait of Hormuz. Bahrain called on Tehran to stop what it called a serious escalation. Meanwhile, the Treasury Department is considering allowing Gulf allies to tap into frozen Iranian assets to pay for damages they sustained in the war. Authorities say a shooting near a busy street festival in Ohio has wounded at least 12, two critically. Toledo police say the shooting happened Saturday near the Old West End Festival, an annual gathering of live music and home tours in the historic district. The upcoming World Cup will feature 48 teams, 104 matches across the country, also Mexico and Canada. It also presents a massive security challenge. The World Cup involves more countries and games than ever before and kicks off next week. This is SRN News.
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0: The Death of Competition. It's probably my number one business book that I ever read. Why the Winners of Tomorrow Build Ecosystems Instead of Beating Rivals. It's by a man named James F. Moore. For generations, business leaders were taught a simple lesson. Competition is everything. The strongest companies beat their rivals. The fastest companies win market share. The smartest executives outmaneuver competitors. Business was often described using the language of warfare, attacks, defenses, battles, campaigns, and victories. I loved The Death of Competition, and the subtitle was Leadership and Strategy in the Age of Business Ecosystems. James Moore argued that modern business no longer resembles a battlefield. Instead, it looks more like a living ecosystem. Companies do not exist in isolation. They survive through relationship with customers, suppliers, developers, distributors, investors, and even competitors. Success comes not from defeating everyone around you, but from creating an environment in which an entire network can thrive. More than 30 years after the book's publication, his ideas appear remarkably prophetic. In a world dominated by Apple, Amazon, Microsoft, Google, NVIDIA, Meta, the whole ecosystem way of thinking has become one of the defining characteristics of modern capitalism. The death of competition did not mean competition disappeared. It means that competition changes. The shift from companies to ecosystems. Traditional business strategy assumed industries had clear boundaries. Automakers competed with automakers. Banks competed with banks. Retailers competed with retailers. Tech companies with tech companies. James Moore recognized that these boundaries were dissolving. Instead of competing company against company, increasing the real competition became ecosystem versus ecosystem. Think about the smartphone industry. Apple's success is not simply about making great phones. The iPhone depends on app developers, wireless carriers, chip suppliers, accessory makers, payment systems, content creators, and software partners. The value of the product comes from the entire ecosystem surrounding it. A smartphone without apps is merely hardware. A smartphone with millions of developers becomes an indispensable platform. The same principle applies to almost every major technology winner in the last two decades. 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The lesson for leaders is profound. Instead of asking, how do I beat my competitors? The better question may be, how do I help everyone in my ecosystem succeed? When partners win, the ecosystem often becomes stronger. When the ecosystem becomes stronger, everyone benefits. Another lesson that I got from the book was cooperation and competition can exist simultaneously. Moore introduced a concept that became known as co-opetition. Businesses often cooperate and compete at the same time. Consider Microsoft and NVIDIA. They collaborate extensively on AI infrastructure and enterprise software. Yet they also compete for influence over AI standards, platforms, and developer attention. Apple and Google provide another example. Google pays billions to remain Apple's default search engine. At the same time, Android competes directly against the iPhone. Take a look at Apple's App Store. Developers choose to build applications because the ecosystem creates opportunity. Think about Amazon's marketplace. Third-party sellers participate because the platform provides access to customers. Think about Microsoft's Azure platform. With Azure, developers use the ecosystem because it solves problems and creates value. The lesson is simple. People willingly join ecosystems that help them succeed. Moore described business ecosystems as living systems that evolve over time. He identified four major stages. Birth. The ecosystem begins with a new idea. Participants are recruited. Customers are educated. A vision is established. This stage is often chaotic and uncertain. Most ecosystems die here. The second part of that ecosystem is expansion. The ecosystem starts growing rapidly. New participants arrive. Customers increase. Network effects strengthen. Growth becomes the primary objective. Third is leadership. The ecosystem reaches maturity. Standards are established. Participants need coordination. Leaders focus on maintaining stability while continuing innovation. And the final part of this is renewal or decline. Eventually, every ecosystem faces disruption. New technologies emerge. Consumer preferences change. Competitors introduce alternatives. The ecosystem must reinvent itself or face extinction. Many former dominant companies failed because they ignored that final stage. Kodak, BlackBerry, Nokia, they all possessed significant advantages but struggled to renew themselves when markets shifted. The lesson is timeless. Success is never permanent. Every ecosystem must continually evolve. So this is called the death of competition. James Moore's central insight remains powerful decades after it was first published. Business is no longer primarily about defeating competitors. It's about orchestrating relationships. Ecosystem builders are the way of thinking about it. They create environments where customers, suppliers, developers, investors, and partners all contribute to a larger whole. But increasingly, the contest is not company versus company. It's ecosystem versus ecosystem. The winners are the organizations that understand a simple truth in the modern economy. Success is rarely achieved alone. The most enduring advantage comes from helping an entire network succeed together. I cannot think of a better modern example than NVIDIA. I cannot think of the better example. I started investing in Apple 30 years ago. 30 years of business lessons and great investments due to James Moore, the death of competition.

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3: News this hour from Town Hall. I'm Ron Taylor. A tragic update about an American student who disappeared in Japan.
4: The body of the Auburn University student who went missing in Japan has been found. 20-year-old James Weston Higginbotham went missing a week ago on a family vacation. His mother tells Fox News the family members separated after some bickering, and Weston took a train to go on a hike and explore. His cell phone went dark, and then a massive search had been ongoing. His parents say Weston loved nature and was an avid hiker.
3: Correspondent Laura Winters. Female Navy officers say they fear a career cap after Defense Secretary Hegseth cuts women from the list.
5: Several female Navy officers say they see Defense Secretary Pete Hegseth's recent intervention in a promotions as a sign their careers now have a ceiling. The Navy had selected 31 sailors to promote from the rank of captain to one-star admiral. But Hegseth cut nine people, including all three women, from the list. That's according to a defense official who spoke on condition of anonymity. The Associated Press spoke with eight female Navy officers. They say they now worry for the future generation of female military leaders. The more junior officers say if they rose too far in the ranks, their careers could become politicized. I'm Julie Walker.
3: Social media campaigns may be shaping local fights over U.S. data centers.
6: Multiple AI industry groups, Republican lawmakers, and policy watchdogs are alleging China-linked accounts are amplifying opposition to data center projects online, prompting calls for a congressional probe. Supporters warn such funding can mask foreign influence, spread misinformation, and threaten critical infrastructure planning and local economies. Ken Lorman reporting.
3: You'll find news and analysis at townhall.com. I'm Ron Taylor reporting.
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18: Once I got in the NBA, I just, I kept my uniforms and I just threw them in the closet. And over time, the closet turned into a room. Mm-hmm. And, I just knew that there were value there, but I didn't know how much.
17: That's Scottie Pippen on the Bloomberg Business of Sports. The Scottie Pippen collection is worth more than $6 million, with some items going for over $1 million alone.
18: I got some pretty special things there. Mm-hmm. I know that the flu game jersey is a pretty hot item. Yeah. I got Michael Jordan's Olympic shoes from the gold medal game.
17: Those Michael Jordan Dream Team Olympics could go for over $2 million. I'm Bloomberg's Justin Milliner on the Black Business Beat.
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20: This isn't such a worrisome print in that wage growth was still pretty moderate. We're still seeing slowing in wage growth. So, the Fed is not anti-jobs. They're anti-inflation, right? If you're not seeing those cost pressures push in, these are still pretty modest numbers in terms of adding payrolls. They're much better than what we saw last year. This looks like solid report.
21: Right.
20: Employment stays low. Like you said, underemployment ticks down a bit. And wage growth is still slowing. So, in terms of this, being some inflationary pressure, I just don't see it here.
19: I got a 3-month moving average of non-farm payrolls folks from another time and place, 188,000. Do you assume that this will be revised down in 6 months or 12 months?
20: No, and I don't think we should, even though we've seen in the last few years, our annual revisions have been pretty substantial, downward revisions. There's, research coming out of Cleveland Fed that says, these aren't anomalies. We haven't broken the model in terms of these surveys always being, prone towards downward revision. And actually, we've gotten some indication from administrative data that we might actually get an upward revision for last year when that comes in the spring. So I think we can take these numbers for what they are. And in particular, if you look past 3 months, averaging up around 100,000. We saw some upward revisions. I mean, this really does look, if nothing else, really puts the exclamation point on a stabilization in the labor market.
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23: Today, we're going to bring you some of our favorite conversations from the event. We'll hear from leaders across the tech sector, including CEOs, tech executives, and even a Grammy Award-winning rapper and producer. First up this hour, we spoke with Samir Samat, president of the Android ecosystem at Google.
25: How do you position Android
0: in the United States versus how you position it globally, where it is more widely adopted?
1: Well, Android is an open source operating system, which is really great because it allows people to build all kinds of different devices. So, of course, we know that Android is popular for phones today, where there's over 3.5 billion Android devices that are used every day. It's the most widely used operating system in the world. But Android is so much more than phones. People use it for cars, they use it for televisions, they use it for smart watches and all kinds of new devices, including some smart glasses that we're working on for later this year as well. So it's really become much more than phones, and it's a whole ecosystem.
2: How do you think about an operating system within an AI world that is, we're still kind of figuring it out, right? We're all finding our way here.
1: Well, it's changing a lot. Things are changing all around us. And I think the way we think about this moment is, we're moving from an operating system to what I call an intelligent system, one that is able to be more predictive and more helpful in the moment for you. So instead of, making you the micromanager of your device, which is the way I think computing's worked for 40 years. If you have the idea in your head, and you use a pointing device or taps to take that idea and do all the things you need to do to get things done. In this new AI era, how can we actually make the system much smarter? So you give it your intention, your goal, and it can translate that into the action that it needs to take to help you get more done.
0: Yeah, I want to push on that a little bit because I still think when right now when a lot of people think about AI, they equate it with LLMs, and they think about LLMs not necessarily as, Claude code or helping us vibe code, but rather as glorified search engines. And that actually does search a lot better than we've grown up using. What is the value proposition for an ecosystem in the world of AI? Because you're explaining this idea of us being more productive as a result of this technology. But I don't even know what that looks like. Is it predictive? Does it know what we want before we want it? Like, what is it?
2: Which just gets a little creepy then.
1: Potentially. Let me give you one simple example that I used a new release of Android with Gemini for recently on my Pixel device, which is, I had a list of folks that are coming to a barbecue that I'm holding, and next to each person I had how many people are coming in their family. Are they vegetarian? Are they not vegetarian? The normal thing you do when you're throwing a party, you make this list.
0: But where do you put that list? Does that go in Google Docs or something?
1: I think I just had it in an email that I was writing to myself, like we all do sometimes. And I asked Gemini, working on my Pixel device, can you take this list, analyze it, figure out how many hamburgers, how many hot dogs, how many buns, and then go to Instacart and add it all to my shopping cart, and then let me check it out. Okay? And, it took that, figured out all the vegetarians, figured out all the things, figured out how many people are coming, how many kids, how many not kids, and it did it for me. And so that probably saved me, 6-7 minutes. You add that up multiple times a day throughout all the things that we're doing, and that's really helpful.
2: Samir, what do you think in terms of the conversations that we're having about artificial intelligence? Because I do feel like you and I were talking about this at dinner last night. We're just scratching the surface in terms of certainly how we use it, and how we need to push ourselves to better understand what this tool can do or eventually do.
1: Well, I think the most important thing right now is for all of us that are in the industry or even around the industry is to make sure we have hands-on experience. One of the things we tell our teams, and I tell my kids as well, is we should engage with the technology to understand how it can help you and what the limits of it are. And it's changing so quickly. What I tell folks is, even if it wasn't able to help you with something this month, put a note for yourself and check back 3 months later, because it's moving so fast.
0: What I think is important about your example is that you had the initiative to actually ask Gemini to do that. I think that the challenge in this world is that a lot of people don't know that LLMs like Gemini can actually do that sort of thing. So they wouldn't even know that with that example, AI could save them 6 or 7 minutes. How do you communicate that to a population that has no idea what this technology can do, truly has no idea?
1: In the beginning when these interfaces came out, you had a chat prompt, and we didn't know what we could type into it. And I think people do discover over time by trying things. But most importantly, the software itself, this is where the operating system can be really helpful. When you talk about an intelligence system, it should be able to understand from you what your intention is. What's my goal? What am I trying to get done? Oh, I'm planning a party. Okay, well, did you know I can help you with this? And to prompt you to do that and to show you how that it can assist you in that moment. And that's a different kind of user interface than what we've seen.
0: Well, what I have noticed is with Google Search, it's actually pushing me to Gemini within web-based Google Search, and it's becoming very natural. So it's sort of like I'm not starting at Gemini, I'm starting at Google Search, and then using it, interacting with Search like an LLM.
1: Well, I'm glad it's helping you. That's great. You know, we have so many different tools that I think are there for folks. And I just want to give one small example of one called Notebook LM. And if your viewers haven't checked out Notebook
0: LM. People love this.
1: Yes. I mean, Notebook LM is one of my favorites. And, you know, on the Android app, for example, for Notebook LM, my son, who just finished finals, he was like, "Dad, can you help me study for the science final?" And I said, "Sure." Overly confident as I am about this. And then he gave me the material, and I looked at it, and I said, "I haven't reviewed this in years, you know, but at night I have to do a study session with him." So I put it all in Notebook LM, and it gave me an audio podcast that I listened to on the way home. And when I got home, I looked like Super Dad, you know, because I could answer these questions and go back. This is where it starts to become helpful, and I think it's all about the purpose, that the way in which we use this technology in a purposeful, intentful way to help make our lives better. And that's what we're trying to do.
2: So let's go there, because last month when you guys announced a bunch of upcoming features for your Android 17 operating system, you made some comment about there's a great concern about AI for AI's sake, and we want to be very purposeful.
1: Yeah.
2: What does that mean?
1: Well, I mean, I think if you look at any, if you just go talk to people, the word AI has become pretty overloaded, and I think people they have mixed feelings about it. Let's just put it that way. I think what they really want is to not hear about the technology. What they really want is to hear about how is this going to help me. I gave the Notebook LM example, but you know, there's so many more that when you talk about how this can help you, it changes the conversation. I'll give you one of my favorites from Android. Android has a feature called Circle to Search. Okay, and Circle to Search is really simple. You'll hold down the home button, and then you see a flash, and at that point, you can circle anything on your screen. Let's say you have a celebrity on your screen wearing a great outfit. Circle it and say, "Shop the look." And it brings Google will go take what they're wearing and figure out what the jacket is, what the tie is, what all the different pieces, and bring back each of those to you so that you can figure out where to buy them and if they're right for you. There's a ton of AI behind the scenes there. That's not the important thing. The important thing is that it's super helpful, packaged in a way that's intentful, purposeful for the user to help them get something done that they couldn't do before.
2: Samir, where do you think AI impacts our world the most? Is it in our personal lives? Is it in our work lives? Is it everything? We keep talking about what it's going to mean for our healthcare and medical world. Like, where do you see it impacting our world the most, or will it be everything?
1: Well, I think there's a number of places that it's already impacting our world.
2: Fair.
1: But I think, you know, if you take the discipline of software engineering, for example, that's going through a lot of change. I think exciting change, but also there are people who are concerned changes, you know, with that as well. I think in the end it will be very productive, and we're going through that same change at Google as well. But I think if you look at every industry, there are amazing applications. And if you look at biotech, there will be amazing applications. If we look at, as you said, healthcare, you know, there will be amazing applications. I'm wearing my new Fitbit Ace.
0: Yeah, if you're listening on radio, Samir's got a Fitbit on one wrist. It looks like an Android watch.
1: I have a Pixel watch.
0: An Oura ring. Yeah. He's got to check out what the competition
1: is doing. Do you have any others to recommend? All ears,
0: So I want to go back to this whole idea of the ecosystem and how it relates to AI and Gemini and the stickiness of it. Because I think that's a part of the conversation that really has just recently occurred to me. And I'm wondering what advantage you think Google has having Gemini as its own AI operating system along with Android, and that working seamlessly across, whether we're talking about your Fitbit, whether you're talking about an Android phone, whether we're talking about a Pixel watch, versus sort of third-party LLMs like you know, Claude or ChatGPT.
1: I want to say a couple things about that. First, you know, Android is an open platform, and so one of the things that's a central tenet of Android is choice. So Android is the only mobile operating system where you can choose your personal assistant. You can choose the agent that's important to you. So if you want Gemini, you can use Gemini. If you want Claude or something else, you can choose that.
0: And those will work equally well?
1: Yeah, the idea Android is that it's open, and so you should be able to plug in what's important to you. That's a fundamentally important part of Android, and I think it's an advantage in this world where things are moving fast. From a Google perspective, of course, Google competes with some of those companies, and I think Google has a unique position in that it has a full stack of innovation that it's worked on over a decade, from silicon, unique silicon in the data center, foundational models, all the way through to the operating system. And you know, we want to connect those things in ways that are powerful and that help consumers live better lives. That's what we're doing. In fact, recently we announced something called Gemini Intelligence. Gemini Intelligence is the best Gemini experience available on the most premium Android devices. So take a Samsung device or a Pixel device, and that's really where you can experience the best of that entire stack.
2: Do you think being open source and being able to let users choose and select what their agent will give you guys longer term an advantage? Because I do think there's folks say that at some point there's going to be some shakeout because we're not going to need necessarily every big LLM. Like at some point people are going to financially, we heard it from the Cerebras CEO last night, that people are going to select kind of what they need and want.
1: I think that competition is good. I think that it's led to a ton of innovation. I mean, look at all the change we're seeing. That's fueled by everyone competing, which is great. From an Android perspective, the thing about Android being open source and being an open ecosystem, it means that we work with many, many different partners.
24: 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I'm Tim Stenovec, along with Carol Masser. 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
23: Welcome back to a special edition of Bloomberg Business Week. We are taking a look at some of our conversations from this past week when we were live at the Bloomberg Tech Summit. 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
0: Professor, good to have you on the program. You chair the International AI Safety Report. We'll just start there. Is AI safe?
19: No. The problem, we're building systems that we don't know how to control. They will behave sometimes against our instructions. And that is, this lack of reliability is both a scientific challenge and a problem for the deployment of AI.
2: So how do we, okay, if we use social media as the example, we failed that experiment, I think many would say, that we did not keep ahead in terms of oversight, regulations. We could go into all the things that have gone wrong and how it's impacted society. What faith do you have that we get this right? And it can't just be the U.S. deciding or Europe deciding. It's got to be a global work or progress on this.
19: Absolutely. Safety is a global question because a dangerous model, I mean, one that can be misused in dangerous ways, like Mythos, for example, could be designed in one country, and then somebody in a second country uses it to attack a third country. And you know, so the Americans need to make sure the Chinese models are not used against the U.S. and vice versa. It is an international question.
2: Can I ask you, is it like missiles and nuclear weapons, and that there will be a mutual deterrence because everyone will be proficient on some level when it comes to AI?
19: There are analogies. I think one of the big differences is that there isn't as much money to be made with nuclear weapons as there is with AI, which means the incentive structure is now pushing companies towards going faster and faster and not paying enough attention to the safety issues and you know, the public protection.
0: But I think one thing that I think concerns a lot of people is that, okay, you could have, let's just use Anthropic as an example. You have Anthropic and what they're doing with Mythos, but just because Anthropic has that right now doesn't mean DeepSeek couldn't have that 6 or 8 or 12 months from now, or even
19: That's
0: something
19: right.
0: more powerful.
19: That's right.
0: So it doesn't matter if like one country is doing things a certain way or one company is doing a certain way, if the entire world is not actually adhering to a certain set of framework.
19: Exactly. That is why we need international coordination. Initially, it's probably going to be just the U.S. and China. But at some point, as other countries are also, you know, beefing up their capabilities, it has to be international.
0: What keeps you up at night? Like, lay out the doomsday scenario for us.
19: Well, there are like many catastrophic risks because intelligence gives power. And that power could be in the wrong hands, could be used by terrorists or countries which want to destabilize us. It could be used even by the people in power to create, you know, a dictatorship. And we don't know how to make sure AIs themselves will not use that power against us.
0: But how? Like harnessing social media, logging in, like taking infrastructure offline? Like give us concrete examples of what these entities could do.
19: So what the companies are worried about right now are cyber attacks, because these AIs really have a lot of knowledge of computing and vulnerabilities. And on their radar and the evaluations they're making is also the use of AI to build dangerous viruses. So you could think of people using AI to create new pandemics. They're also worried about what happens when AI itself is used to create the next version of AI. So AI doing AI research, and if we don't control these systems, they could put back doors to create AIs that are not like friendly to us.
0: So okay, now I am worried.
2: So in other words, you're talking about AI that can think on its own and work on its own.
19: Well, it's already the case.
2: It's already the
19: whole point of agents is that they're autonomous, they have goals, and they work towards those goals. The real question is, who controls those goals? We would like to be the ones in charge, but right now we don't have the technical answers to make sure that's the case.
2: Joshua, do you regret then the work that you did years ago?
19: I think I should have been seeing ahead, earlier, that we were building something that could become extremely powerful and that we don't know how to control, and that it would impact societies in which that currently, on the current trajectory, could be

0: for batteries, for energy storage. And I know a lot of people working, for example, in how AI can help agriculture, can even help democratic debate tools. The question is, the same power that enables these things also enables, for example, in the case of biology, dangerous uses that could really harm a lot of people.
1: Do the potential positives outweigh the potential negatives?
0: Well, there's so much we don't know here. You have to weigh in the uncertainty. And like, it's...
1: Because it sounds great to have better medicine. It sounds great to have more efficient batteries. It sounds great to have an ecosystem where people are able to learn more quicker and more efficient. But none of that matters if the AI agents are going to kill us.
0: Yes. Or if we lose our democratic institutions and we end up in a dictatorship. So... these are...
2: But we're already having... like, if I think about democracy, let's go there.
0: Yes.
2: Right? We're already having these kinds of problems.
0: We do, but it could get worse. There's studies showing that AI is now getting better than people at persuasion. In other words, making people change their mind. Imagine this applied to change political opinions, to change public opinion. This is like shaking the foundations of what democracy rests on.
2: You know, I don't know... You know, people talk about the new industrial revolution. They make comparisons. Do we have any comparison in terms of the impact AI agents? No.
0: I mean, as usual...
2: It's something else that's changed our world dramatically. The light bulb.
0: As usual, I think, you know, the past can tell us things. But you have to realize we've never been in a situation where we built technology machines that would be smarter than us in many ways. And it's already the case in, you know, various domains. And it's just growing. There's nothing in history. Like, we built machines that help us physically, that have much more powerful... like muscle-wise, but brain-wise, this is completely new.
1: We're speaking with Yoshua Bengio, founder and scientific advisor at Milo Quebec AI Institute, co-president and scientific director at Law Zero. It's focused on building safer AI agents. The productivity question is one that we want to get to. The investment that's been made from a CapEx perspective has just been so massive. The promises are that this will actually make us so much more productive and will lead to higher returns on investment. Is that true?
0: I don't have a crystal ball, but let's say there are different scenarios about how AI intelligence capabilities will grow in the future. I think the default is going to continue on the same trend, but it could also saturate, and maybe some of these promises will not be realized. The other issue is, even if AI is more capable, it doesn't mean that it is behaving well. In fact, there is a serious scientific hypothesis that intelligence and the goals to which that intelligence is put to use are like two very different things.
2: All right, so we talk about races in the world, and this is certainly a tech race, an AI race, right? So it sounds like for things to go better, safer, you've got to have global collaboration.
0: Yes.
2: So what is happening on that regard, or what needs to happen in your view? Based on your knowledge, you understand how this works. So what needs to happen to make sure that we don't have AI taking over?
0: I would say the most important thing that needs to happen is better understanding and awareness of what we're talking about by the governments around the world. And of course, China and the US in the first place. But eventually, you know, many governments who have researchers and companies building AI as well. Because once we understand the magnitude of the risks that we're taking, we'll sit down. We'll sit down at a table and negotiate.
2: One of the things, I want to go back to what you said about productivity. Yeah. What about the labor market? Like, is it going to create, it's already tough for some of those starting jobs, I think, of kids coming out of college. Or like, how? What does it mean for the global economy? What does it mean for the labor force? Does it create jobs? I mean, building data centers, yes, but what? How do you see it?
0: I mean, the number of people needed for data centers is peanuts compared to the effect that AI could have on the job market. But the economists don't agree. It really depends on the curve of advances in AI in the future. If it continues at the current rate, and yes, there will be massive automation coming too quickly for society to adapt.
1: Yoshua, who, given the work that you've done in this and understanding the potential pitfalls of the technology, name names for us. Who's doing this well? Who understands the potential repercussions here?
0: I don't name names. I think there are a lot of people.

0: people who have good intentions, the issue that, you know, makes the current dynamics dangerous in some ways is the incentive structure, is the competition between companies, okay, the competition between countries.
1: So maybe let's I'll ask this question a different way. What if you could have Dario Amodei in a room with Sam Altman, along with Jensen Huang, along with the leaders of all the hyperscalers,
0: yeah,
1: and then, of course, the leaders of the Chinese companies as well? What would you tell them? What do they need to know?
0: So they know already, right? They know what I'm talking about.
1: Tell them.
0: What they need to do is to agree with each other on a set of principles about safety and, like, careful deployment. And they're already talking about it. What they are asking, actually, is governments to agree with each other to make sure there's a level playing field for all the companies, so that every company, before they build and deploy a very powerful AI, needs to show to the public, to the governments, that their system isn't going to be, like, dangerous in the wrong hands, and all these issues we're talking about.
2: But are the financial incentives getting in the way? The race is on to
1: spend.
2: Yeah,
1: it seems like a prisoner's dilemma.
0: Yes.
2: And it's who can go fastest,
0: yes,
2: and get it all done. So does that prevent it, the right thing, from happening? Just got about 30 seconds
0: left.
2: Well,
0: no, we've dealt with situations like this before. I mean, governments have regulated things like drugs, you know, trains, meat.
2: Yeah.
0: Because if it was just competition, we would end up with, you know, dangerous food, dangerous planes, dangerous drugs. But now we enjoy all these things that are safe and useful because governments have intervened.
2: So in a word, yes or no, you're more hopeful than worried? Yes, hopeful or no?
0: I don't know. I mean, I feel like it's not my vision that matters. It's the actions that we take collectively.
3: 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I'm Tim Stenovec with Carol Masser. 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
11: Electricity will be the constraint. AI expansion.
10: Ted Shi is executive vice president at Delta Electronics, the third heaviest weighed company on the Taiwan Stock Exchange. In an exclusive conversation with Bloomberg's Stephen Engel, Shi says one of the biggest constraints in scaling up AI expansion is the electricity crunch.
11: Bring your own power for the new data center. What does that mean? This also creates another business opportunity. What is that? Microgrid system.
10: She explains the new Trump administration rule to bring your own power means more microgrid system opportunities. And it's not just in Taiwan. Surging power requirements for artificial intelligence are causing a massive global energy crunch, including in the U.S. Research by S&P Global finds while power grids have excess generating capacity for now, U.S. data center electricity consumption is projected to more than double by 2030, and that will outpace grid capacity. Amy Morris, Bloomberg Radio.
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15: This is a Bloomberg Money Minute. It's costing a lot more to host that summer cookout. Anyone who has had folks over for a barbecue recently has almost certainly noticed higher prices at the grocery store. The cost of hot dogs are up more than 18% a year ago. Ground beef has risen almost 15%, and soda has soared north of 11%, according to retail data provider Spins. Even barbecue sauce has jumped close to 12%. Stu Leonard Jr. of Northeast Grocers, Stu Leonard, says he's caught in the middle between his suppliers and his shoppers.
16: Sales customers are buying, but they're also complaining. Okay, they're complaining about the prices of food right now. And not only just food, but I think their overall expenses in their normal lives.
15: A combination of factors, including the Iran war to bad weather, are pushing up grocery prices. Cal Poly agribusiness professor Ricky Volpe says food is going to become less affordable and consumers should be prepared for it. Courtney Donahoe.
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0: With SRN News, I'm Ron Taylor. Iran has fired ballistic missiles and drones toward Bahrain and Kuwait. The U.S. said yesterday that it intercepted several aimed at Gulf allies in the Strait of Hormuz. Bahrain calling on Tehran to stop what it's called a serious escalation. Meanwhile, the Treasury Department is considering allowing Gulf allies to tap into frozen Iranian assets to pay for damages they sustained in the war. Authorities say a shooting near a busy street festival in Ohio last night has wounded at least 12 people. Toledo police say the shooting happened yesterday near the Old West End Festival, an annual gathering of live music and home tours in a historic district. Deputy Police Chief Joe Hefferman says it appears that at least two people fired weapons and they were probably shooting at each other. Two of the victims are in critical condition at this hour. You'll find more on these stories at srnnews.com. This is SRN News.
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28: 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We were live at the Bloomberg Tech Summit out on the West Coast in San Francisco. Next, we speak with Rafi Krikorian, Chief Technology Officer at Mozilla.
29: People know Mozilla as really the organization behind Firefox. What are the vulnerabilities, though, that Mythos actually identified?
30: Yeah, I mean, there's a bunch of them. A lot of them had to do with being able to break out of the browser itself and actually execute code on your machine. So, like, actually having JavaScript or HTML come in and, like, just load it from a web page and instruct the browser to go do other things. So Mythos has been very helpful for us to actually find some of these really long-standing old bugs and actually help us shut them down.
31: But what I noticed in the blog post that your team wrote about this was that, quote, they wrote, quote, we also haven't seen any bugs that couldn't have been found by an elite human researcher. So is it as powerful as everybody says it is? If an actual human being could have identified these things?
30: Yeah, no, I mean, there's just a question of just, like, how many elite human researchers are there in the grand scheme of things? So, like, yeah, these models are pretty powerful, and they're allowing us to do what, like, thousands of these researchers could do instead of just, like, six of them.
31: So would you have been able to identify these with your own team?
30: We have a really good team. Okay. I think in the fullness of time, yes. Yeah. But, like, allowing us to, like, rapidly accelerate and just close out a bunch of stuff that we didn't even know about.
31: So should we be freaked out about this tech?
30: Yes, I actually think we should be. I think we can, like, we'll be getting to a world, like, once everything settles down where things could actually be more secure. But we're, like, we're living in this, like, intermediary zone.
31: Is the reason why we should be scared because if Mythos is in the wrong hands, they could go to, you know, your bank and say, okay, identify the vulnerabilities in, you know, Rafi's account.
30: Yeah.
31: And then they get access to your money.
30: The bank, the water company, the power company, like all the critical infrastructure of the world.
31: Yeah.
30: Like, I actually have faith that the internet folks will figure this out. Like, we're used to patching things and deploying at scale, like Heartbleed when SSL had problems.
31: Yeah.
30: But I don't think my bank knows how to do it. Like you said, I don't think my power company knows how to do it. Those are, like, the other pieces of critical infrastructure that I'm really worried about.
31: So I mean, you're CTO. You should tell them CTO,
30: yeah.
31: Okay?
29: So there are things that are happening why isn't it happening more? Or is it, and where they're being caught, or what? Like, give us an idea.
30: Yeah, no, I think we need to have actually a real large scale, like Y2K-like effort to actually start closing a bunch of these critical vulnerabilities. And, you know, many kudos to what Anthropic is doing, but we need to give access to more people. Like, we need to get access to all the open source providers. We need to get access to all the database providers. And then we need to fund them to actually start doing the work. So not only do we need to clean the bugs up, but then we also need to start thinking about mitigation. Like, this is actually a large scale. Yeah, look, think of how much work we did for Y2K.
29: Right.
30: Boards got involved, governments got involved, insurance got involved. We haven't kicked all those in yet.
29: Why aren't we doing that yet? Because this is moving so fast. Is it just, is that it?
30: That's exactly the problem. I think this is just moving so fast. Like, Mythos was only really given to us in the winter time. It's only been a couple of months.
29: Yeah.
30: But the real question is that open models are catching up. So, like, I think it's only 6 to 9 to 12 months when all the open models can start doing what Mythos are doing. So we only actually have a small window of time.
31: So then how do we get to a point where, you know, if you're sitting here with us a year from now, Mythos is going to be old news.
30: Yep.
31: There's going to be some sort of next model that is just that much better. How are you going to be sure that it's a company that's, you know, quote unquote responsible behind it? Like, many would say Anthropic is being with this rollout, maybe too responsible in your view. But how do you make sure that it's not a bad actor who has this tech?
30: Yeah, no, I mean, I think this is actually where some government intervention might not be a bad thing. Like, actually making sure that we put the right investment into actually getting these things shown, deployed, exactly the
31: right
30: people.
31: Have you been to the post office?
30: Yeah, no, 100%.
31: Like,
30: I mean, we do need to do all this work across all the efforts. We need to secure that post office, too.
31: I don't disagree with you, but I think there are many people out there who say this could be something that maybe the free market would solve more efficiently than government bureaucracy.
30: Yeah.
31: You have experience in government, though, so.
30: No, 100%. I mean,
31: I
30: think the real problem is that public sector infrastructure is not treated in the same way. Mm-hmm. And so, like, we need to figure out how to do the real investment there.
31: Okay.
30: That I don't think it's purely just, maybe a public-private partnership solves that, but I don't think that's purely a market problem.
29: Rafi, you were the first CTO of the DNC, Democratic Committee. Politics today, we see the impact social media.
30: Yep.
29: Some good, some bad.
30: Sure.
29: On politics, what about AI?
30: No, I mean, like, I think about this a lot. Like, we're living in this world where we're, like, owners, not renters, on all this technology. Like, this technology, like, just think about your search experience. It used to be 10 blue links on Google, and now it's one result when I ask the chatbot, and it's a right result for somebody. Like, is it a right result for me?
29: Right.
30: So I really worry about this world where we're, like, living in someone else's intelligence all the time. What does that actually do, and how we think, how we decide, how we buy, all those kind of things?
29: Can we actually get ahead of that and be better with it?
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10: 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Here's our conversation with Hit-Boy.
29: So this is all about technology. Wow. How are you thinking increasingly about technology and its impact on music?
11: Well, I started in music, like using tech. I used a program called FL Studio. It was called Fruity Loops back in the day, but it's FL Studio now. And, you know, some of the biggest hits of our generation in hip-hop and just popular music have been made on FL. But when it first came out, people were kind of like, oh, it's just like a computer program. It's not serious music making, but, you know, tech is it's always going to advance mankind.
31: Is that where we are with AI today? Because people could actually just create, you know, what they think of as, you know, Fruity Loops using AI. Is that music?
11: It is. It's music, for sure. You know, you still have a person having to prompt it. It can't just press a button and prompt itself. So just, you know, imagination, I feel like, is at an all-time high. If you have a great imagination, you use that in your work.
31: But here's the thing, isn't it all trained on music that's already out there? So,
11: well, not all of it. You know, there's some people that train it on certain, you know, different ways, but, you know, however it's done, like, I feel like, you know, when MIDI came out, the person that studied the keyboard or piano for 20 years and learned grooves and melodies was like, what is this MIDI thing? You can just import notes and then make it sound like me, like, you know.
31: So you're not worried about a loss of creativity in this era at
11: No, not at all. It's a boom.
29: Isn't all music, even created without technology, just trained on all the music that we've kind of got in our brain or that we hear?
11: 1,000,000%. 1,000,000%, yeah, for sure.
29: Hey, talk to us about, we want to go back to Universal. 18 years, right?
11: 18 years, yeah.
29: But you decided to go off on your own. How did that change what you can do?
11: Man, I feel like I've been just empowered to the maximum capability. Like, you know, just like being in that deal for 18 years, I always kind of felt like I had a black cloud over me. And as many hits as I did make, I still feel like I wasn't in my complete right mind because that was always lingering. But now I'm completely free and I got all these tools and all these this knowledge I've gained over the years. I feel unstoppable.
31: So what did that relationship prevent you from doing?
11: From making the amount of money I should have been making and just progressing through my deal for, you know, the amount of work I put in.
31: But was it the right thing for you early in your career?
11: I guess so, because I'm here right now on Bloomberg, you know what I mean? So, you know, the hustle, the struggle, the grief, you know, the grief, like, it just, it led me to this place where I'm just, like, I feel powered up, you know?
29: Tell us about this solo album that you've got coming out, Software Update.
11: Software Update.
29: I love the name.
11: Thank you.
29: Tell us, though, like, what this means to you.
11: It's beyond just the music, you know? It's like updating yourself as a person. Just moving better, dressing better, living better, whatever it is to update yourself, you know, on a daily basis, do that, you know, working out, whatever it is, eating right, like just, you know, that you got to update the software just like a computer.
31: What's it like going from somebody who's known as a collaborator, you know, Carol mentioned a few of the people you've worked with, Jay-Z, Beyonce, Nas, Drake, and more, to doing this, to doing this solo project?
11: To be honest, it doesn't feel any different because I'm just a creative. I get the same excitement and the same high when I'm making a beat as if I do a verse or if I engineer for a big artist. Anything I do creatively that gives me that spark, I'm enjoying it, you know?
29: What's a message you would like to send to people with this album? Just got about 30 seconds here.
11: Lock in, update your software, you know, just look inside every day and just look in the mirror and get better.
31: Hey, very briefly, is YouTube what MySpace was to you in the beginning of your career? 10 seconds?
11: Yeah, I would say so for sure. You know, I could just fire off as much as I want to on YouTube.
2: That was Grammy Award winning rapper and music producer Hit-Boy. And that does it for this special edition of Bloomberg Business Week, focusing on our favorite conversations from the Bloomberg Tech Summit out there in San Francisco. Stay with us. Today's top story.
0: This hour from Town Hall, I'm Ron Taylor. Israeli airstrikes on southern Lebanon yesterday killed 9 people, including 3 Lebanese military members.
9: That's what both the Lebanese army and state media say. The president of Lebanon has condemned the strike as a violation of sovereignty. An airstrike on a vehicle killed a brigadier general, a captain, and another soldier. But the Israeli military contends it targeted a vehicle moving suspiciously near soldiers.
0: Correspondent Andrew Stewart also says the Iranian-backed militant group Hezbollah has rejected the latest ceasefire brokered by the U.S. President Trump is happy to hear the latest report about the Labor Department or the labor market, which is really looking up. Correspondent Laura Winters has the latest.
12: The numbers defying the economic forecast turns out double the amount of jobs were created last month in May, 172,000 to be exact. President Trump on board Air Force One telling reporters he's thrilled with the upswing in the labor market.
13: So we had incredible job numbers, you saw that, and we have good everything, good numbers, but the job numbers just came out and they were fantastic.
12: Laura Winters reporting.
0: Unemployment stands at 4.3%. Authorities say a shooting near a busy street festival in Ohio has wounded at least 12 people. Toledo police say the shooting happened yesterday near the Old West End Festival, an annual gathering of live music and home tours in a historic district. Deputy Police Chief Joe Hefferman says it appears at least 2 people fired weapons, probably at each other. 2 of the victims are in critical condition. The New York Knicks led the San Antonio Spurs 2-0 in NBA Finals. The Knicks beat the Spurs 105-104 Friday night in a nail-biter in San Antonio, winning their 13th straight playoff. Game 3 heads back to Madison Square Garden Monday night, where President Trump plans to be in attendance. This is...
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20: Good afternoon, fellow investors, and welcome back to Invest Talk. This is our Friday, June 5th, 2026 edition of Invest Talk, and what a Friday it was. A lot of movements in markets. Big red day, especially for tech, on good jobs numbers. For, if you've been in the market for a while, you should know what that means. Good job numbers means X, Y, and Z. That's why stocks sold off. It's important to know that. I'll talk about that in my little market recap, but these are examples of how you have to know how to tie these headlines together where it really matters. Because we talk about how you don't want to chase the headlines on the show, but then you ignore them. Because some actually do matter. It's just far fewer than CNBC would like you to believe. So that's our job here, is to separate the wheat from the chaff. Make sure that you are focusing on the right data points so that you can make better decisions with your money. Money, or decisions that, or excuse me, data points that will actually mean something to your portfolio, to the broader economy, to policy decisions in Washington and beyond, etc. So that's what the show is really about, helping you navigate this very interesting time that we are living in. Now, I'm Justin Klein, and our objective here each and every weekday on Invest Talk is to help you become a better investor. And we do that by mainly answering your finance and investment questions and bringing topics to the table so that you have more insight, more perspective. Once again, beyond just the headlines. So that's what this show is. And heads up, our next wealth webinar is coming up on Tuesday, June 30th from 12 to 1 p.m. Pacific time. The title is Beyond the Yield, How to Invest for Your Income Needs. So make sure you head over to investtalk.com and register. But we're here now. We're ready for your calls at 888-99-CHART. So whatever's on your mind, don't hesitate to reach out. Now, in just a bit, we'll talk about today's market performance and run down the show topics for the hour. But as usual, we'll tackle this first caller question now.
1: Hi, Justin and Luke. Great show, first of all. I was wondering if you guys look at this stock for me. It's a Lincoln Financial. The ticker is LNC. And just tell me your opinion. I would appreciate it. Thanks again for everything you guys do, and a great show. Thank you.
20: All right, looking at Lincoln National Corp, provides life insurance, group protection, annuities, retirement planning, investment services, etc. What I worry about all these insurance companies is how much private equity exposure they have. And usually a big tell is just how they've done over the past, really since the beginning of the year. That's when private equity kind of peaked. If you go look at the PSP, it's a good proxy for that. I mean, that peaked really back in the fall. Rallied into the beginning of the year and then rolled over in earnest. So the fact that LNC has fallen along with it gives me a bit of pause. It's also a smaller cap name, $6.6 billion market cap. Remember, these insurance companies, they take the premiums and they invest them. And many have chased fixed income. Many have poorly allocated capital within the space. And when you're seeing this relative strength at 37, which is not horrible, but it's certainly not good, it's telling you a lot about what the market thinks underneath the hood. And you're probably going to look at this and you're going to say, oh, looks cheap. So it's earning $7.67 this year, $8.34 next year. And it's only a $34 stock. 34 and change. So yeah, forward-looking earnings multiple is only about four times. Once again, looks cheap. But this is where you always have to dig deeper. What's cash flow? Free cash flow is only $243 million. For these financial firms, it's very easy to, I don't want to say cook the books, but manipulate the earnings numbers to make it look better than it actually is. So on the surface, you'll say 4-5 PE, the payout ratio is 20% with a dividend yield of 5%. But when I see that, that should be a red flag to all of you. When something's that cheap, you have to ask one thing. The first thing is, what's going on with the balance sheet? Is the balance sheet stretched or not? What's the strength of those underlying assets as well? And they have about $6 billion in net debt on their balance sheet. But once again, The market cap is $6 billion. The debt is roughly $6 billion. And that's a lot. It's a lot of debt for a company that might own a lot of private equity. And the cash dividend payout ratio is 219%. So that dividend is not going to go up. In fact, it's more than likely going to get cut. There's a reason it has not touched its dividend. It's been flat since 2022 after years of increasing it. Something has changed. You know what changed? Interest rates went up. Their private equity investments are probably now impaired. This is a quintessential value trap. You do not want to touch this name, LNC, Lincoln National Corp. Now, we had a great show yesterday. We looked into the story about how net worth milestones by age can tell you a lot about your financial security, your income needs in retirement. So we looked at that. We also answered a question on Expand Energy, EXE, one of the larger natural gas companies in the United States. It was submitted via our Invest Talk YouTube channel. If you happen to miss it, go check it out. And the best way to get every show is to follow Invest Talk wherever you get your podcast. Now, we have a lot of ground to cover over the next 45 minutes or so, and time permitting, we will get to all of it. Our main focus point is about defense stocks. I love this topic because defense spending is changing. There's a boom in global defense spending, security spending, and this creates a lot of investment opportunity, mainly abroad, but here as well. But it's not your typical names. There's a different bent to how these governments are spending their money on defense. It's not fighter jets and submarines like it used to be. It's very different. So we're going to look at that. Also, lithium. Lithium is up a lot since the beginning of the year. Can it be sustained? We're going to talk about the boom and bust cycle of lithium. And then if we have time, how big is private equity? We just talked about Lincoln and their exposure to private equity, but is the total exposure to private equity, is that worrisome for the financial, for the broader economy? We'll look at that as well if we have time. We also have questions on Hartford Insurance Group, HIG, as well as Wesco International, WCC. And we also have some questions that came in via the comment section on the Invest Talk YouTube channel. But we're going to do a quick break. Please remember you can call anytime and leave your question on the Invest Talk Voice Bank. 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Up next, I'll comment on today's market activity.
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20: 888-99-CHART, 888-992-4278 is how you get through and ask your question on today's show. Let's go take a look at a very interesting close to this week in markets. And it all had to do with really jobs. The jobs number came in at 172,000 jobs created. You also had ISM manufacturing and services PMIs. Those came in better than expected. And the Citi U.S. Economic Surprise Index at its highest level since October of 2023. Does that seem like an economy that needs rate cuts? With inflation pushing closer to 4%? Simple answer to that is no. And now there is a better than 50% chance, actually now over 80% chance, there'll be one rate hike between now and year end. And that's what sparked this off. That's what I talked about at the beginning of the show, which is understanding the connection here. Let's go back to 2022. The market started selling off before even there was a rate hike, but the market started to price in a rate hike when they realized, hey, inflation was not transitory. The Fed is waking up to that and they're going to have to raise rates. So that's what they did. But the market front ran that. Is that how you would say it? And that's what you're seeing here. Could this be the top? Well, I think it depends on do we get a continued reacceleration in the economy because of so much consumer spend, or not consumer spending, fiscal spending from the government. That's certainly one thing. Also, the balance sheets of all these major tech companies, which had been rock solid for a long period of time. They're deploying all of that capital now to build out AI infrastructure, which bleeds into the economy. Those are dollars that are going into the economy that were kind of trapped on their balance sheet for a long period of time. That's a huge factor here. And then you have bank lending, which continues at a very healthy clip. Let me see, what are we at now? I always take a look at this, comes out. Yeah, it's basically flat week over week, but 6.4% year over year. That's healthy. So, and then you, like I said, you have inflation that's elevated and there's no resolution to this Iran conflict. So what it tells you is the Fed is now likely moving towards a tightening cycle. Well, right now they are modestly restrictive. Sorry, dovish. Accommodative, shall we say. Better way to put it. If you look back, the Fed shouldn't have cut rates last year. There's no real impetus for it. And that's why you see the market so resilient. Because policy, both on the fiscal and monetary side, are stimulative. And then once again, you get the corporate side that's spending as well. So that is what is happening right now. That's the backdrop. But there's always that potential inflection point. And I think the market pricing in maybe a rate hike by year end before didn't really cause the market to wake up. But now it's like, yeah, they're going to hike at least once, probably twice by year end. And that's why you got to sell off in the NASDAQ was down 4% on the day, S&P down 2.6. Large cap growth was really where the blood was. NVIDIA down 6, Tesla down 6.5, Broadcom down 8, Micron down 13, Intel down 11. All the names that had been big winners are starting to roll over because of that inflection. They were the winners of the backdrop. And the question is this the inflection? Now, it doesn't necessarily have to be, but that the start of a potential inflection was today. Doesn't mean it's absolutely going to happen, but this is the first sign that we're moving in that direction.
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19: Hey, Justin, this is Becky from Kansas City. Would you rather a person buy AT&T or would you rather them buy Clorox? Clorox is currently $88 a share, pays a good dividend. AT&T's 24 a share, I think. Which one do you think would be the best to own? Thank you.
20: Well, first off, I never really care. You should never really care whether a stock is trading at $22 a share, $22,000 a share. On its face, that means absolutely nothing. It should never mean anything to you. It's always in comparison to its earnings per share, its cash flow per share, its dividend per share. That's it. There are far more stocks that are cheap above $5 per share than below $5 per share. Although a lot of people say, oh, it's trading at $3. Oh, that's cheap. No, usually those ones that are trading for $3 are very expensive because they either lose money or make only a few cents per share. So everybody out there should always completely generally ignore. It means nothing in its face, like I said. Now, getting to the names, you're talking about two very different companies. Yes, they both pay dividends, about 4.8% on AT&T. Clorox is right around, what, about 5.5%. So you're clearly looking for an income pair. But obviously AT&T, it's a big telecom name, very slow growth, very, it's in a very mature industry, basically a triopoly between them, Verizon, and T-Mobile. But AT&T and Verizon have been slowly losing customers to T-Mobile over the years because it's cheaper. And actually, I'm one of them. I used to be with AT&T. I moved to a new place, and the reception there was so bad. It was only good with T-Mobile. With T-Mobile, it's been good. Cheaper. Been fine. Some example of that. Not that I'm here touting it, but I'm just showing you an example. And so it's also a very capital intensive business. And now in the world where, you know, the raw ingredients that go into running a telecom company, a wireless telecom company like AT&T, you're competing now with these AI infrastructure companies. And so I would imagine their CapEx is going to have to go up because of it. And they have a lot of debt already. About $160 billion in net debt on its balance sheet. And the market cap is about $160 billion. Return on equity is about 18%, which is good, but a lot of that's because of the leverage. The return on invested capital is only 8%. Now, Clorox is much smaller, only about $11 billion market cap, but only about $3 billion in net debt. So much better balance sheet, less capital intensive. Yes, it has some exposure to higher inflation inputs that could shrink their margins a little bit. But overall, their profitability is much better. Return on invested capital, 21%. And then I look at today. Clorox was up nicely. It was up about 4% on the day, 5% on the day. AT&T has been in a downtrend, and it was much better than the market today, only down about, it was down marginally today, but that was, it was down big yesterday. So this is a very easy answer. It's Clorox. Better balance sheet. Better profitability, even better profit growth. So CLX is my choice. Let's go answer a YouTube comment question. No Dilution Investing, I like that name, says, hey guys, I want to get your take on Insulet Corp, P-O-D-D, P-O-D-D. It has taken a big hit in the last 12 months from what looks like a GLP-1 craze. However, I think this is a bit overblown. The fundamentals look relatively strong from what I can see before I dip my toe in this pool. I wanted to see if I was missing something. Yeah, so I actually think this is one of those areas where GLP-1s are going to disrupt this insulin industry. The reason there are so many type 2 diabetics out there is because we eat too many carbs. Bottom line. Go study this. It's also one of the reasons why we have cancer, high cancer rates. If you want to be healthier, you eat less and you eat less carbs. And usually if you're type 2 diabetic, you have too much excess carbs stored up in your body. So what happens when you take a GLP-1 and you stop eating? Well, you slowly burn that off, you lose weight, and suddenly the type 2 diabetes goes away because you don't have a ton of excess carbs stored up in your body. It's very simple. It's simple science. And so I think less and less people are going to need insulin. So I think this is one of those value traps. And it's frankly not even trading at cheap price. It's trading at about 20 times forward-looking earnings. Good balance sheet. I like that. But I do think it's in a downtrend for a very good reason. I would not touch it. The next invest stock, look into the story. Are index funds enough in a volatile market? The case for and against active strategies. We'll talk about that tomorrow, but for now, I'm ready to take your calls at 888-99-CHART.
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0: I'm Ron Taylor. Israeli airstrikes on southern Lebanon Saturday killed 9 people, including 3 Lebanese military members. This according to the Lebanese army and state media. Lebanon's president condemning the strike as a violation of sovereignty. An airstrike on a vehicle killed a brigadier general, a captain, and another soldier. The Israeli military said it targeted a vehicle moving suspiciously near soldiers. Another strike killed 6 people in a village. The Iranian-backed Hezbollah militant group has rejected the latest ceasefire that was brokered by the U.S. Iran has fired ballistic missiles and drones toward Bahrain and Kuwait. That's according to Bahrain's government. The U.S. said yesterday that it intercepted several aimed at Gulf allies and the Strait of

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7: Main focus point today is about defense stocks for 2026. Now, the global security boom is creating long-term investment opportunities, but it's not necessarily in the traditional defense contractors, because things are changing around the globe when it comes to defense spending, what is important and what isn't. But what's clear is that we are certainly in a giant structural growth cycle, really the largest since the Cold War. We know geopolitical tensions are rising. AI is now powering warfare in many ways. You have drone systems that are new, cyber conflicts, which have been going on for a while, but certainly intensifying. And then just overall military modernization to make things more up to date since the Cold War. So it used to be defense spending was all about conventional weapon systems. You're talking about missiles and fighter jets and submarines, aircraft carriers, etc. But things are changing. Modern warfare looks very different. Once again, typically powered by AI. You have autonomous drones, cybersecurity systems, space defense infrastructure, missile defense networks, quantum computing, as well as surveillance systems. So more and more, defense spending is looking a lot like traditional tech spending. And global military spending reached $2.9 trillion last year. Spending grew for the 11th consecutive year globally. Europe, Asia, and NATO members continue to accelerate their defense budgets. But most of all, it's coming out of Europe. European military spending grew sharply in 2025, as you expect, since the start of the Ukraine war. And even Asian military budgets are rising as well. So there's certainly a boom here. But once again, it's not your traditional players. Modern militaries usually use AI systems for things like drone coordination,

0: Battlefield analytics. Intelligence gathering. Cybersecurity defense, things like that. So the future battlefield is going to be heavily software driven and autonomous. And you see this now in two of the major conflicts that are going on in the world. You have two weaker nations fighting the two largest, most powerful militaries in the world. You have Ukraine that's basically been holding off Russia for, what, going on 4 years now? 3+ years? And they're doing it mainly with drone technology. Think about that. That's powerful. They're fighting a defensive war in a far more efficient way. And then you have what's going on in the Middle East with Iran. We're in the stalemate here. We're going on, 3+ months. And they're also able to keep us at bay by simply drone technology. So this is one of the most important military developments in decades. These are low-cost drones. All you need is a few thousand of them, and you can do a lot of damage to defend your own country. So traditional military procurement models are changing rapidly. So there's increasing focus on cybersecurity and investing in cyber defense systems, critical infrastructure protection, AI-powered cybersecurity, all that. And then it's about aerospace companies as well. Not just here domestically, but abroad as around the world. So don't think that this is just about U.S. focused companies. There are many opportunities around the world to invest. So don't just think Lockheed Martin, General Dynamics, Raytheon, etc. Those can be good investments, but the question is, are they going to lose a lot in your traditional platforms and investment in those platforms? Will they make up enough in other categories? Most likely not. And then there's actually space. Space is becoming increasingly more important. For things like satellite surveillance, obviously, missile tracking, communication systems, navigation infrastructure, all of that. So these are overlapping systems, and they're becoming very critical. They need semiconductor supply chains. A lot of what is going on with AI infrastructure markets is overlapping in the defense markets as well. So don't just think of defense spending as, once again, missiles and aircraft carriers and submarines. It's far more sophisticated. And frankly, a lot of those platforms are obsolete. Let's keep things going and drop in another fresh listener question from 888-99-CHART.
1: Yeah, hi, this is Corey calling from Texas. I had a question regarding ticker symbol HIG. Owned the stock for a while. Just curious about your perspective on the stock. I know they've missed on recent earnings. It looks like top-line revenue has kind of stalled out over the last quarter or so. Just curious your perspective on continuing to hold the stock. They've recently dropped below the 200-day moving average. Just curious if now is a good time to pick up more or get out of the stock and look for better opportunities elsewhere. I'll be listening for your answer on the podcast. Thanks so much. Bye.
0: Are looking at Hartford Insurance Group, which is actually a name we've owned for a long period of time now. Trading $132 per share, still in a longer-term uptrend. Fall of 2024, it was trading around $70 per share. So it's had a nice move over the past couple of years. To us, this is just consolidation. The overall trends in earnings remain solid. So it's to earn an all-time high in earnings of $14.24 next year. And it's outperforming the broader financial services sector. So the fact that it's outperforming tells us all we need to know. A lot of times you have to compare it to the industry because money is flowing into all these hardware names and tech and out of things like financials. And so naturally it's going to sell kind of everything, but what's outperforming? What's still getting some flows? And Hartford's a good example of that. They have very good balance sheet, only $3 billion in net debt on a $36 billion market cap. So pretty minimal there. Free cash flow about 5.8, about call it 6 billion, which that's healthy with this size of a company, right? $36 billion market cap. What are they doing with that cash flow? Well, their dividend's solid, less than 2%. And they continue to raise that dividend. That 60 cents per share. Now in 2016, a decade ago, it was at 23 cents. So they just pretty much year after year keep increasing that dividend. And then they are buying back shares as well. A decade ago, they had 379 million shares outstanding. Now they're at 274. They just consistently buy back shares. So high return on invested capital, 18%, return on equity, 22%. These are those names that are, they're kind of boring, but they perform because guess what? They are good stewards of capital and money continues to flow to shareholders via buybacks, via dividends, etc. The trailing 3-year return, 25%. Total return, 5-year, 16.5%. So I would continue to own Hartford. We do for many of our clients. Now on Fridays, we generally make time to fit in a quick rundown of some key benchmark numbers. So let me hit that list for you right now. The 2-year treasury yield was at 4.16 last week. It was at 4.01. So you can see that's a big move on the 2-year. And that's usually where the market moves on the 2-year is where the Fed funds is heading. So right now, the Fed funds, what are we at? Add it up here. Between 350 and 375. The fact that the 2-year is at 4.16 tells you there's at least a couple of hikes for the next year. 10-year, 4.54. 1 week ago is 4.45, so up about 10 basis points there. Gold down 43.22 an ounce, down $231 from last week. Obviously, higher interest rates weighing on gold prices a bit, as well as a bit stronger dollar. Silver, 68.15 per ounce, down $7.35 over the week. Not shocking. Once again, we're in the midst of a corrective period within precious metals. Still a broader uptrend, I think, is intact, but definitely a pullback in that space. Oil, $90.18, up $2.45 from last week. So continued big moves there. Gasoline, $4.22 nationally, a 17-cent decrease compared to a week ago, but still well above where we were just a few years ago, back when it was, 2 years ago, we were at 350. Now we're at 422. In Colorado, average gallon of gas, $4.27 per gallon today. Here in California, we are at, $5 and, we're up over $5. Sorry, over $6, excuse me, $6 per gallon. Let's move back to a voice bank question now.
2: This is Kevin calling from La Crescenta, California. Today I had a question about Wesco International. Ticker is WCC. Wondering what your thoughts are on this company and what a good buy price might be for this. Thanks for your thoughts in advance, and I'll look forward to listening to your answer on the show. Thank you.
0: I'm looking at Wesco International. Just pull this up on a couple of systems. Distributes electrical and industrial products. A name that's been booming, down pretty big today, about 3%. Since they're in $18.92 next year, earnings up 18% from this year, and this year earnings are supposed to be up 25%. Relative strength is 91. Mid-teens multiple. I kind of like this, if I'm being honest. $17 billion market cap. About $3 billion in net, sorry, $6 billion in net debt. It's fine. Free cash flow, though, is only $215 million. That's not a very good free cash flow yield. So I'm wondering, where's the beef here, right? Where earnings are going up, but I'm not seeing cash flow go up with it. So that worries me a bit. But I generally like this business. I like gaining exposure over the long term to electrical infrastructure type stocks. AI infrastructure related businesses. And this would be one of them. They have logistical services, supply chain solutions, electrical and electronic solutions, security solutions, utility broadband solutions. Just solid business. Now, did you miss it is the question. I think we could be in the start of a corrective period with these hardware names, these AI infrastructure names. And so I would probably be patient with it because it's not cheap. And I don't like that cash flow is not moved with it. Now, eventually could, certainly could. But if you look at, for example, enterprise value to EBITDA, it's about 13.5, which isn't bad, but that's the highest it's traded at over the last 10 years. So I'd be patient with it. A pullback, let me give you a number on that. $275 in that range. Right now we're at $354. That's where I'd pick up. $275. WCC. Now our premium newsletter comes out tomorrow. So let's take a look at what we are putting out this week. KPP Insight section will discuss the current market environment and the forces shaping investor sentiment. In the stock ideas section, we mentioned an enterprise software company and an energy royalty company. That's going to be interesting. In the portfolio management section, we touch on understanding the differences between volatility and risk. And if you're interested in learning more, visit us at investtalk.com to subscribe. News that will come out to your inbox every Saturday. 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
0: 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And simply, the answer is yes. Main reason here is duration. The weighted coupon is about 4.5 years. The effective duration is 6 on the Fidelity Total Bond Index versus effective duration for Vanguard, 2.6. And the fees are much lower. So in the Fidelity Total Bond, you're about 45 basis points. And for BSV, the Vanguard Short-Term Bond Index, only 3 basis points. 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You're cutting your duration in half. Your average credit quality is actually going up slightly, although it doesn't, AA minus AA, it's kind of the same. Now your yield's not going to be, let's take a look at the yield. Your yield on BSV, SEC yield 4.2% versus, 4.36. So you are taking a little bit of hit on the yield. But you're getting far less duration, lower fees. It's more liquid because you can sell it whenever you want. It's an ETF. I think this is very clear. I would absolutely want to be shortening my duration and lowering my fees with about the same amount of income. So yes, on this move. Let's talk about lithium. Lithium. A lot of people get all hyped up about lithium when it comes to investing for green energy transition and all of that. And I talk about this all the time, but I wanted to highlight it once again because lithium prices are rolling over once again. After a pretty big move recently, prices are up 86% since the start of the year, mainly because a major mine, one of the largest in the world in China, basically shut down because it's lost its license. And this was after lithium prices hit rock bottom in 2024 and 2025. Once again, rallied pretty considerably. But this is what happens within the lithium sector. It's boom and bust. Especially now that it's moved from just being an industrial lubricant to powering electric vehicles. the underlying, and then you have the demand growth, right? That's a supply. Supply was dropping a little bit. And now you also have seen demand growth slow down as well. First quarter EV sales, pretty disappointing. So that's another catalyst for a potential rollover. And then it's about replacing that supply. And I said this many times before, lithium, it's just basically salt. It's everywhere. I think we just found one of the largest lithium mines recently here in America, in the world. So it's always just about the timing of when it rallies. And this is a saying that you could apply to a lot of different sectors, depending how easy it is to bring on supply. That's the big question. You always have to ask yourself and answer the question, how easy is it for the industry to bring on new supply when prices go up? Because the cure for high prices are high prices. Incentivizes new production, brings on new supply, which brings down prices. So when you're investing in commodities, you want to be careful and very selective in focusing on only those commodity subsectors where new supply is difficult to bring on. That takes years and billions of dollars. That's really hard to add new capacity because only those sectors are the ones that are attractive from an investment point over the long term. I'm Justin Klein, reminding you about KAPP Financial's parallel investing. 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
14: News this hour from Town Hall. I'm Ron Taylor. There are reports of intercepted Iranian missiles and drones targeted at Bahrain and Kuwait.
15: Air raid sirens in Bahrain as Iranian missiles and drones head for Gulf neighbors, including Kuwait. Bahrain's government says those missiles were intercepted and called on Iran to immediately cease attacks on its Gulf neighbors. The statement came hours after the U.S. military said it shot down Iranian ballistic missiles and drones launched toward the Strait of Hormuz and Gulf Arab allies on Friday, and struck some of the Islamic Republic's coastal surveillance radar sites in response. I'm Julie Walker.
14: Ebola is affecting the lives of Congolese citizens.
16: A wedding in Bunia, Congo, where Ebola continues to strike down citizens.
17: The bride says she was disappointed when only 50 people out of 300 guests were allowed to enter the church. But Bunia in eastern Ituri province is where Congolese officials say many of the Ebola cases in the country exist. Authorities in the country are calling it an active community transmission after 71 new cases were confirmed within 24 hours. I'm Donna Water.
18: The body of an Auburn University student who had been missing in Japan for a week has been found. James Higginbotham was on a family trip when he disappeared, leading to a search by police and local volunteers. Last seen at the Kyoto train station May 29th, his mother Nancy shared on social media Saturday that his body had been found by a volunteer search and rescue group. His mother has said he walked away from his parents after she used ChatGPT to find restaurants and sites in the area, as he was opposed to AI. News and analysis at townhall.com.
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18: World Cup fans who thought they scored free tickets will now have to pay full price.
20: FIFA has canceled World Cup tickets issued to about 60 fans who mistakenly got them for free because of a website error during the checkout process. Soccer's ruling body issued a statement saying it regrets the error and any inconvenience caused, adding that those tickets remain reserved for the fans who were affected to buy at the agreed price. The tickets were sold through the official World Cup site on May 21st. It's the latest glitch in an often controversial World Cup ticketing program. The Attorneys General of New York and New Jersey are investigating FIFA for possible violations of consumer protection laws. I'm Marcela Sanchez.
18: Taylor Swift has released a new song for Disney and Pixar's Toy Story 5. The song is co-produced by Jack Antonoff and frequent collaborator, and could be an Oscar contender. This is...
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26: 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I'm Travis Holmium, today joined by Lou Whiteman and Jason Moser. Guys, we are going to get to the IPOs that are coming up. They're coming fast and furious, and the numbers are huge. But I did want to get your thoughts on the market today, because we've had kind of the entire story over the past few months has been everything AI related, these bottlenecks, these stocks are going absolutely crazy. Today, the NASDAQ, as we're recording, down almost 3%. The Dow, Lou, interestingly, close to flat. So some of these kind of unloved, you know, industrial stocks, not doing all that much, but these hot technology stocks are just taking it on the chin. What do you think is going on today? And is this a real reverse or just kind of a one day phenomenon?
27: Yeah, Dow's saying, how do you like me now, right? With all of that. And look, this is arguably healthy, is one read on it, because when one thing goes up indefinitely, it's bound to not last forever. So if we can have some sort of leveling off during a bull market, that is sustainable for a bull market. NASDAQ is up 3% over the last month, even with today. Whether or not this is the beginning of the end or just a blip, we'll see. None of us know that. I think what we're learning is, and this is all coming off of Broadcom, and we're talking about this as far back as NVIDIA, the market is less impressed quarter to quarter with pretty amazing AI related numbers. We're just kind of, I don't know if we've normalized it or we've come to expect it, or we just kind of believe this is great, but it, even if it plateaus for a while, it can't keep going up forever. Maybe all of the above, but we're just not getting as much juice out of the day-to-day AI trade, at least this week, as we have. Again, does that continue? Tell me what AI does in the next, you know, few weeks. Tell me when Anthropic releases their, you know, their actual
26: world destroying model.
27: Or even their numbers. If the rumors are true and they're doing $50 billion right now in trailing in you know, recurring revenue, and it's jumping 2x, that might be the next spark. I can't get too caught up in the moment, but you should at least notice what's going on so you're not blindsided if this is the beginning of something.
26: Yeah, Jason, you know, I like to look at the history of these kinds of things, and I was investing back in the dot-com bubble, and going back on some of our live shows, one of the interesting things was the peak from a stock standpoint was not the same as peak from a company performance standpoint. And this is where we talk about the market being a forward-looking mechanism.
27: Yeah.
26: But if you look at, you know, Cisco's performance, Cisco's stock peaked, you know, 6 months or a year before the company stopped growing the way that they were, you know, 100% plus a year. So is this sort of the market going, hey, these customers are now talking about, we got to be a little more efficient, maybe we don't want to spend so much on this, and then extrapolating that out to, well, maybe memory prices don't go to the moon forever, maybe demand for chips is not infinite. Is that maybe what the market is thinking about today?
28: I think at some point that has to be central to the conversation. I mean, you look at some of these companies, the way they performed over the last year. I mean, look, little companies like Coherent and Lumentum, right? I mean, companies that know, people didn't know those two companies. I knew them because I'd recommended them in a couple of our services, but that wasn't based on the AI trade. That was long before the AI trade even really became a thing. But if you look at over these, just this last year, the last 12 months, Coherent is up better than 400%. Lumentum is up better than 1,000%. I mean, there is just so much enthusiasm there. So we're seeing valuations start to reach levels where you got to ask some questions. We just saw the Quantinuum IPO yesterday that spun out from Honeywell. I mean, I think that's a company that's valued around $15 billion market capitalization now. it generated like $30 million in revenue over the last
0: year. Say the revenue rounded about to zero.
28: Yeah, exactly. So, I mean, there is a lot of forward looking going on right now. And I think, the questions regarding the ROI on some of this spend, right? The ROI on this AI investments that companies are making. As those questions start to grow louder, I think that we're going to see a little bit more focus on these valuations. And they don't go up forever, but it does seem like that just the enthusiasm has not waned yet.
0: Yeah, well, maybe there's a little bit more rationality coming into the markets, at least over the past couple of days. Where there's a little less rationality is in the IPO market. So let's move over to that side of things. SpaceX is coming in the next week or so, it sounds like. So this is going to be potentially the biggest IPO ever. Still looking at nearly a $2 trillion valuation. I still can't believe those numbers and that it's going to be trading for somewhere around 100 times sales. We talked a lot about SpaceX on this show over the past couple of weeks. But Lou, I wanted to start with just some of the mechanics, because I think this is what gets a little bit confusing, is these are massive IPOs, but where does that money come from? Where is there just, you know, $80 billion sitting around for SpaceX and then another, you know, $60 to $100 billion for Anthropic? And then we've got potentially OpenAI coming later this year. Is that money just sitting around somewhere waiting to be put into the market?
27: Well, I think Jimbo did the research for me, so I want to give him credit. But yeah, about what, $8 trillion right now sitting in U.S. money markets. The money exists now. What that's kind of a weird. I mean, some of that money is not going to go in. A good bit of that money, I know my money market money isn't dying to get into the equity, so I don't think that's a total pool. But there is always money available, even at these levels. These are huge, massive IPOs, though. The thing to think about, too, is there's a other side of that coin. And this could take time to level out. But even if there is a great sucking sound where this takes attention from other opportunities, there's a lot of built up equity in these companies from just the investors that were in before the IPO over time. And it's kind of with SpaceX, it's kind of shaky but these investors will at least have the option of liquidating some of their stake, all of their stake. I would wager that over the next 6 months, as much money will be taken out of SpaceX as money put in. So as a long-term investor, I'm not really worried about just this IPO sucking all of the life out of the other investments. But if nothing else, it could cause volatility in the near term, because it isn't going to be a one for one. There's not going to be like $80 billion of fresh capital coming on to just offset whatever is bought up on day one. So it's going to be ugly. It's going to be volatile. It's going to just cause all sorts of turbulence. But I would think of it more as like, if you're at the beach and a boat goes by and you get bigger waves for a second, not like, you know, a long-term thing. We'll see what becomes of it all. But I do think the market can handle it, whether or not it will be smooth.
28: This is not a no-wake zone is what you're saying, right, Lou?
27: Yes. Very
0: well. Well, the other interesting piece of, and I think SpaceX was the impetus for this, but Jason, we've got rule changes to indexes. It sounds like that's been kind of pulled back even in the last 24 hours or so as we're
27: only on the S&P side.
0: Well, yes, on the S&P side. So there, you know, SpaceX may end up in some of these indexes, which means that people who are buying index funds are going to be piling their money into these IPOs, whether they realize it or like it or not.
28: Yeah.
0: But the other thing that I thought was interesting is that even a company as conservative as Fidelity is lowering their requirements. I mean, we've seen, you know, Robinhood is and SoFi are, you know, trying to get into the IPO game. You can buy a share or two here or there.
28: Yeah.
0: But Fidelity is, you know, kind of a bigger player, bigger accounts there, and they're even lowering the threshold to get into some of these IPOs. So how do you think about that as an investor, as they're really leaning on retail?
28: Yeah, well, I'm glad you brought that up. That was something I wanted to mention, because I do, you know, all these rule changes and exceptions kind of chap my hide, man. I don't really, it doesn't sit well with me. I kind of wish that they were playing a little bit more with the rules that everyone else has been subjected to. But yeah, the Fidelity thing where they're lowering that limit. I mean, it can be anywhere from $100,000 to $500,000 in some cases. They're lowering it down to $2,000, which means that, yeah, the retail investor is going to have an opportunity to get into this. And that's, I think, clearly why they're doing it. And I think that's where they need to be really, really careful. I mean, I'm kind of two minds when it comes to SpaceX. I mean, on the one hand, I do really think this company is one of one. I mean, it is a unique company, and I don't think that what they have is very easily replicated. But by the same token, you look at the state of the business today and you think, all right, well, I mean, how in the world it commands this valuation is beyond me. And that's where I think retail investors would be better served to, hey, just kind of sit and wait, give this thing some time to play out. This is a company I'm going to enjoy following because I love space and all that stuff that comes with it. I'm not saying I won't ever own shares. I possibly could, but I can tell you that I'm going to wait at least a year before I ever even consider it, because there is just a lot of moving parts that comes with this company. And it does seem like there's been some just sort of, I don't want to say impropriety, but they're trying to massage the rules and make all these things happen. And it's for a very obvious reason, right? I mean, they're trying to raise as much capital as possible. I get it. But yeah, you just got to go into, I think you got to go into situations like these as a retail investor. I think it's healthy. It benefits you to go in with a healthy dose of skepticism.
27: Yeah. Thing is, I don't even think they're trying to raise more capital. I think they're trying to just hit a target valuation, which is just more frustrating. Look, I could make a very uninspired academic argument for why maybe the index changes make sense. I just don't think the rules were written envisioning IPOs of this size. And if you're going to represent the market, you kind of have to include $2 trillion companies. So I can at least, I agree with you, JMO. What I will tell you, what really gets my blood boiling, I don't know if you've gone over to the kind of roadshow site, where the SpaceX will give you their roadshow, but the top of that website, there is a click, open a brokerage account here with all of the underwriters you can go in. And I know we are not supposed to provide individual advice to anyone, but I dare say if you don't currently have a brokerage account, like, so that is your experience with stocks, please, please, please think twice before opening a brokerage account just to jump into this IPO. It seems like that is the worst form of investing to go, this is literally going from I've never driven before to, hey, NASCAR looks fun.
28: Well, and we're going to see a lot of the same sort of hubbub with Anthropic and OpenAI, right? I mean, they're coming. So, I mean, yeah.
0: Definitely be something for us to watch, but I think, you know, I agree with you. This is something I'm going to be sitting on the sidelines for a while. Even those index funds, I'm a little bit concerned about what happens there and the history of some of these IPOs, even these massively popular and eventually very profitable IPOs is not great. You know, Coinbase dropped, Facebook dropped around 50%. There are a lot of these very well-known companies that don't perform very well. You know, don't look at the first day move. What happens 6 months, 12 months later?
27: Right.
0: That's why waiting maybe that isn't the worst idea.
28: Uber, same thing, you know?
0: Yep. Yeah. There's a chart going around this week that showed, dozens of huge IPOs, weren't a great time to buy on that opening day. When we come back, we're going to talk about the autonomous future. 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
7: That's right, a group known especially for their couch-snuggling, ball-chasing, face-licking, tail-wagging, backyard-hanging, and, of course, companionship.
4: And what breed would you say Satchmo is?
7: I'd have to go with maybe a lavish terrier, hound, chihuahua-looking kind of mix.
4: Tremendous dog.
7: I'd also like to point out Satchmo's coloring, a white, gray, brown, black brindle. 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
4: You know, it's such a treat to watch a dog like this.
7: Now, let's see him in action. 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And finally, the loving face lick. 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
12: Okay, forest animals, today is a new day. 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
12: 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Okay, river.
14: Dude.
12: How's the temperature?
14: It's a refreshing 52 degrees, man. 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
12: Ah, good. Owl, you here?
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12: Who's asking? 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Look, you know the drill. 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
16: Sup?
12: Still in the same place I left you last year. That's what I like. 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
12: 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Turtle. 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
14: He's not here yet, man.
12: He's late every morning. You'd think he would have learned by now to leave the night before our meetings. Okay. Squirrel. Has anybody seen Mr. Squirrel?
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26: Welcome back to Motley Fool, Hidden Gems Investing. As recently as 12 months ago, the future of autonomous driving was supposed to just be Tesla, and they were going to dominate the market, have effectively a monopoly in robo-taxis. But that is not the way that things have played out. And over just the past year, it's been fascinating to see how quickly some of these companies and partnerships have advanced. Companies like WeRide, AVRide, you have the Nuro partnership with Lucid. So, Jason, as you look at this autonomous space, how do you see this industry playing out? Is this one of these huge growth industries where there's going to be lots of winners, or is there just going to be just kind of a battle for market share over the next 5 to 10 years?
28: Yeah, that's a really good question. I mean, it does seem like there are all sorts of sort of like startup companies that are getting into this space and partnering up with bigger players in the space. And I mean, it's something that clearly it's there, right? The technology exists. And I think it's going to be something that serves some parts of the country very well. And there are other parts of the country where it's not going to really be a thing. And I don't think we're.
26: Is that a direct shot at the Minneapolis area where I am right now?
28: No. I'm not taking shots at anyone. I love everybody, you know, but, I do think it's just, you know, I mean, you got to look past also like, what does having a driver's license and having a car represent to the individual, right? I mean, there are a lot of people that want that license and want to be able to drive because it represents freedom. You can get behind that wheel and you can go wherever you want, whenever you want. There's still a lot of questions regarding technology, right? I mean, we're seeing just more and more articles every day of Waymos going through, you know, deep standing water and causing trouble. I was just reading a headline here earlier today about a Waymo in Dallas, police department was responding to just some big explosion, and on their way to deal with that, right, they came across a Waymo car that I guess was attempting to do like a 3-point turn in the middle of the road and then got stuck. And so it just was sitting there blocking the road.
0: As one does.
28: Exactly. I mean, it's blocking the road. The police officer has to get in. He can't do anything because the car is locked up. So then they have to go, you know, get in touch with Waymo, and Waymo unlocks the device so that he can then get in there and actually manually move the car out of the way. So it's just those things happen, right? And so, I mean, I think there is going to be a level of hesitation on a lot of folks' part until we see just some sort of redundancy in confidence that these things are just going to be truly safer than someone being behind the wheel. Now, that obviously some people drive better than others, so I'm not putting everybody on level playing field there. But yeah, I think, you know, look, Waymo has clearly witnessed a lot of success so far. I mean, Waymo, what revenue grew from $125 million at the end of 2024 to $355 million by February 2026. And, you know, that's a company that's benefited a lot just from the Google relationship, right? Being a part of Alphabet. So there's a tremendous capital resources there, and they can kind of tuck those results in so they don't really have to be so obvious. But Tesla, I mean, it's really weird to me to see Tesla almost taking a back seat to this now. Like, you just don't hear much about Tesla anymore. I wonder if Musk is doing that on purpose, but obviously he's got a lot of pokers in the fire as it is.
2: Yeah, so he's very distracted right now, right? And
27: yeah,
2: and JMO, I know exactly that Dallas story. I was late for a reservation in Atlanta not long ago because of a Waymo trying to do a 3-point turn and not doing it well. I couldn't figure out if I should be impressed that the robot was trying or but look, I think to your point, whether or not, I haven't heard Elon talk about making money off your car for a long time. Yeah. I feel like that dream is dead. It probably was always impractical for insurance and other reasons. I personally don't want some drunk stranger coming home in the backseat of my car while I sleep. I don't know if that's... But the focus, it feels like right now, is driver assist on the vehicles we own and robo-taxis where it makes sense, which is a very, very different market opportunity.
0: That almost seems rational.
2: Yeah. Right. And it's still a very big market opportunity.
0: Yeah.
2: I think Waymo is certainly out in front. I think Uber is well-positioned for now, but I can't help but wonder, Waymo, it feels like they have the opportunity to bypass the middleman with Google Maps, Gemini, personal assistant, all sorts of things. So I don't know how long Uber's moat here lasts. I also think just the bigger automotive picture, if you look at tariffs, if you look at like just what American consumers want versus the rest of the world, it feels like we are kind of ending up splitting the whole industry, including autonomy, with what the Chinese companies are doing, where the American companies are well positioned in the U.S. and only the U.S. and the rest of the world is sort of going in a different direction. I mean, the good news is the U.S. is a huge market, but I mean, I know Waymo's trying to get into London. I think if I'm Alphabet, maybe even if I have to slow my roll in the U.S., I'm trying to go international, because it really feels like the international market is just moving away from the U.S. companies in a lot of ways.
0: The other question that we may get an answer to by the end of next year for sure is how many players are going to be viable in this space. If you're, I'm an investor in Uber, and part of that thesis is there's going to be dozens of companies who are going to be making these vehicles, not just Waymo. But we'll see if that's true or not. Maybe Waymo does have a big moat here. When we come back, we're going to talk about some of the predictions about today's market. You're listening to Motley Fool, Hidden Gems Investing.
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4: With SRN News, I'm Ron Taylor. The New York Knicks lead the San Antonio Spurs 2-0 in the NBA Finals. The Knicks beat the Spurs 105-104 in a nail-biter in San Antonio Friday night to win their 13th straight playoff game. Game 3 heads back to Madison Square Garden Monday, where President Trump plans to be in attendance, among other celebrities. The upcoming World Cup will feature 48 teams and 104 matches across the United States, Mexico, and Canada. It's also representing a massive security challenge. The World Cup involves more countries and games than ever before, and it kicks off Thursday amid global tensions and mounting political violence. Authorities say a shooting near a busy street festival in Ohio has wounded at least 12 people. Toledo police say the shooting happened yesterday near the Old West End Festival, an annual gathering of live music and home tours in Toledo's historic district. This is SRN News.
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7: Welcome back to Motley Fool and Jim's Investing. There's been a lot of predictions about the market, a lot of stories being told about a lot of the stocks that we maybe own today, but someone's not telling the truth. So I wanted to ask Lou and Jason how many Pinocchios they're giving to some of these predictions. I'm going to go from one to five. One is the most truthful. Five is the least truthful. And I saw a good post about this this week, that the market used to be about buying stocks and with evaluation and hoping that there was a vision that would materialize, a company like Apple. Today, we're buying a lot of stocks with a vision, hoping that the financials will eventually show up. So we'll see if that continues for the future. But with that in mind, and with the SpaceX IPO coming up, Goldman Sachs predicts, Jason, that SpaceX can 100x their revenue by 2030, I think it was. How many Pinocchios are you giving that?
8: Well, given the fact that Golden Slacks, as I like to call them, is leading the way on the underwriting for this IPO.
7: So their incentive, right? You're saying, is to push this as high as possible.
8: Yeah. So, I mean, that's, you know, Charlie Munger always said, right, show me the incentive and I'll show you the outcome. And I think this is just a perfect example. And the conflict of interest here is obvious, right? I mean, they're working for the company. And they're trying to get the greatest valuation they can possibly get for it, even though it might not be in the best interest of individual investors, right? So the incentive is obviously there for Goldman Sachs. I should say that, Goldman Sachs. The incentive is there for them, for them to tell the best story they possibly can. I mean, that number just sounds absurd. Like, if you just look at it on its surface, it seems ridiculous. I'm not saying it can't happen, but I'm not saying that I would bet on it happening. But I also understand why they're saying it. I mean, shoot, man, I'd give it five Pinocchios.
7: Lou?
9: So I'll go a little more generous and maybe just three Pinocchio.

0: Studios. And I don't necessarily mean that as a compliment. Yeah. I mean, look, Jason's right on Goldeneye. I think the conflict is much simpler, though. This is the biggest IPO in history. If it's a bomb and they're the leading underwriter on it, that's not good for anyone's career over there. So, you know, I mean, I think that that right there is motivation. Here's the thing. If this is possible, it only goes to show how kind of underwhelming SpaceX's revenue has been so far. They did $18 billion in sales in 2025 across the whole company. AI was just a fraction of that. If you want to get to 100X, I think it's just like maybe Anthropic's doing $50 billion on AI alone right now. If SpaceX can actually muster some version of Grok that is competitive, I do think that that just kind of getting regression to the mean with these guys is actually going to get you part the way there. So I will say that it is possible that we get something approaching that if SpaceX can actually turn itself into an impressive AI story. Bottom line, guys, is I don't think Grok falls into that category right now, and I don't know how you get there, so I'm not optimistic. But if they do it, it's sort of a consolation prize just based on how, again, underwhelming the business is right now.
1: Well, I think that's exactly it. I mean, you're spot on there with Grok. Like, you've got Anthropic with its Claude models. You've got Google with its Gemini models. You've got OpenAI with ChatGPT. Like, Grok is just an also-ran. Like, when you look at the numbers, I mean, the users, that tells you everything
2: that
1: you
2: need to know. What enterprise is going to be using Grok, too?
1: Right. To me, it's unfathomable.
0: All of the vats until next week.
1: Right. It's unfathomable that that's the case. And then you're telling me maybe got to build something from the ground up that actually goes in there and disrupts an Anthropic or an OpenAI, which, I mean, I just think that is just terribly optimistic. Now, I mean, if they're talking about AI and saying, well, this also includes that concept of data centers in space. Okay. I mean, I can see that opportunity. I think that's something that gets bandied about a lot, but I also think it's a bit more difficult than people give it credit for. But I think if there's a company that actually can make that happen, SpaceX is on a very short list of them. So maybe that's an opportunity that exists for them, down the road. But I think their AI presence to date is just almost inconsequential.
0: And let's be honest, I we can get nasty letters, but there will not be big data centers in space by 2030.
1: No.
0: And the 2030 part of it is, I don't know. We'll see.
2: Yeah, we will see. But it's definitely, this is a case of when you're listening to these things, when you're reading about some of these predictions, consider who the person making these predictions are. And as Jason said, there's a big incentive for Goldman Sachs to make this a very successful IPO. Let's talk about another Elon Musk company. Cathie Wood, I think, continues to think that robotaxis are going to be able to operate in 25 to 50% of U.S. cities by the end of this year. Lou, are you buying that? One to five Pinocchios.
0: I think I'm probably going for Pinocchio's here. I mean, again, now all of these things have a basis in the truth. In theory, if you can get autonomous right, you should be able to roll it out in multiple locations relatively quickly. I just don't think that I guess I'm more skeptical of the timetable end of year, because we are just starting to see in one city where that's truly autonomous. It feels like that even if it's capable, it would be imprudent to roll it out that fast to even 25. But in theory, if Austin goes well, 25% of U.S. cities in the next couple of years could happen. I think I'm probably skeptical of that, but I think they could here. I just don't think I want them moving so fast as to say, great, it worked for a week in Austin, let's roll this out to everybody else in the second half of the year.
1: Yeah, I think so. Cathie Wood is fascinating to me. Like, I actually enjoy her. Like, I think I love her forward thinking nature, like her, take on the future. And, sometimes she makes maybe some questionable investing decisions. She does seem like she's kind of a megaphone for Musk at times. And, that's where I probably would push back a little bit. So I'm gonna go two Pinocchios here because I like her and I don't wanna come down too hard on her. It seems like we hear this nonstop. This is just ad nauseum. Like, whether it's Musk or Cathie Wood or someone else at ARK, they just keep talking about how this is going to happen tomorrow. And I just, number one, 25 to 50% of U.S. cities, it's a pretty big range.
2: It's also a lot of cities. 25% is still a lot of cities.
1: It is.
2: That's more than Waymo operates in today.
1: It's a lot. And so I think just we know that Musk loves to set very audacious timelines, and he is also known for never hitting them. You know, by the same token, he's not a guy that I would ever bet against. I mean, like, you know, again, I like him. I think, you know, what he's doing is important stuff. But, he just rarely hits those timelines. So I do think, you know, we're going to see robo-taxis continue to gain presence in markets where they are needed, right? And that's not everywhere. But there will be markets that need them and that want them. I would probably bump that timeline to something like 2035, though.
2: All right, Jason, let's go to your area of expertise, the world of quantum computing.
1: Yeah.
2: McKinsey predicts that quantum hardware and software is going to be a $60 to $100 billion business by 2035. Just for a little bit of context, there are a handful of quantum computing companies that are extremely highly valuable. The market cap of them combined has got to be over $100 billion at this point. But their revenue is not... almost non-existent.
1: Not there.
2: not commensurate to those market caps yet. But is that projection of growth realistic?
1: Yeah, I think it is. You know, I get to work on our Quantum Leap service here, and we've had a lot of fun learning about the space. And people often ask, like, what is quantum computing? And, like, you could go down a rabbit hole with explaining it, but ultimately it's just more powerful computing, right? It's computers that are doing things that our modern day supercomputers simply can't do. And so I think it's not a matter of if, it's a matter of when, right? We're already seeing plenty of companies in the space making big investments. And so, you know, you talk about those pure plays like your IonQs or Quantinuum I mentioned earlier that just IPO'd. Those are the pure play companies that, yeah, they have garnered some really astonishing valuations based on just very, very small top line numbers. And that's where I would be careful. I'm not saying they're bad businesses, but I'm just saying there's a lot of enthusiasm baked into those shares today for something that is going to take a little while to develop, right? I think the timeline over the next 5 to 10 years, it'll become a little bit more mainstream. But, you know, we're also seeing big players that, you know, have almost been forgotten, right? This isn't your dad's IBM, Travis, right? IBM today is really making a lot of progress in this space. Microsoft doing the same thing, Alphabet doing the same thing. And then you can even look to the payment space. Visa and MasterCard are having to invest in post-quantum cryptography security so that when quantum computing does become more mainstream, the information on the internet can be protected. Which today's modern day cryptography won't be able to stand up to it.
2: So if only we had some sort of paper money that we could just pass back and forth when we buy it.
1: Yeah. So, I mean, it's coming, and it is exciting, but it is also scary because it's going to bring its fair share of risks that a lot of these companies, they're already making these investments today to really be able to answer the call when the time comes.
2: All right, Lou, I'll give Jason one Pinocchio there, but what do you got?
0: Can I do half a Pinocchio? Because, I mean, look, JMO is a sector better than me, but 2035, I agree, it's more of a timing thing. 2035 gives you a lot of leash. I'll say, though, guys, too, and maybe, you know, to the point of, like, is this investable? $100 billion seems pretty blah to me as an opportunity. If we're only there,
2: well, Anthropic is already about almost there, right?
0: Well, Nvidia did that in $80 billion in one quarter. What one company with AI? I hope to heck that if quantum works, it's more than $100 billion in revenue opportunity, but in a decade. Because if not, there's going to be a lot of disappointed investors in today's companies. Maybe we'll see. But yeah, I would think if this stuff works, I would hope it's going to be a lot bigger than that.
2: All right, let's do a rapid fire segment. We talked a little bit about autonomy a moment ago, but I want to get an idea of how realistic you think some of these predictions are. So 1 to 5 Pinocchios. Lou, you're going to start. You are going to own a autonomous vehicle that is going to drive you around. No need for you to actually push the pedals or steer the wheel by 2035.
0: 5 Pinocchios.
2: 5 Pinocchios. Not there. Jason.
1: 5 Pinocchios. Ain't happening.
2: The better question may be, will my 9-year-old ever get his driver's license? He started mowing the lawn this week, and I told him about push mowers where you actually had to push the mower. The mower didn't drive itself. He was confused by the concept. So it's crazy how fast some of those technologies pick up. All right. Over 50% of rideshare rides will be in fully autonomous vehicles by 2035. Jason, what do you think?
1: I'm going to go with 4 Pinocchios. I just don't think 50% is a lot, right? And again, I think these rideshares, I think the autonomous vehicles are just going to be accepted where the markets need them the most. I'm not saying they won't be there, but I'm just saying 50% is a lot. So,
0: yeah, with that broader statement, you're right. I mean, if you want to break it down, 50% of certain markets, maybe 50% of the world, no way. 50% of the U.S., I doubt it. So, yeah, it's almost too broad to really opine on, but 50% of just total ride shares, no way.
2: To put some context to that, 2017, Uber had 68 million users on a monthly basis. Now they have 200 million. So it's more than doubled. So, you know, if this doubles the size of the market and takes that 50% share, I'll say that's going to be realistic, but I understand your guys' skepticism. You guys need to ground me with my bullishness on autonomy. In 2035, Lou, you are going to be able to ride in a fully autonomous aircraft. I'm thinking maybe the eVTOL companies would be the ones to lead the charge there.
0: So I'm previewing the radar stock. I'm still pretty, pretty skeptical by 2035. I'm going to go 4 Pinocchios, maybe, but definitely there'll still be a steering wheel there, even if it is driving itself.
2: Jason?
1: Yeah, I mean, I know a lot of these planes today can already do a lot on their own, but a fully autonomous aircraft, just like a commercial, that sounds like a regulatory nightmare. So I think it'd probably take a little bit longer than 2035 to get there. So I'll go 3 Pinocchios. I think it's going to happen, but not on that timeline.
2: All right, we have 1 minute left. Jason, quickly, do you think you're going to own a fully or an autonomous robot by 2035?
1: Fully not. 5 Pinocchios ain't happening. Count me out. Yeah.
0: I don't even know what fully means here, so I'm just going
2: to
0: be...
2: Well, I guess it would have to be, now. Yes, a robot. Look, this is one where it's going to be fascinating to see how the projections on some of these humanoid robots growth, whether you're looking at Tesla with Optimus or any of the other competitors that most of them are still private. They've got phenomenal growth plans. It will be very interesting to see what the adoption looks like. There's plenty of things that I would love to not do around the house related to picking up after kids and dishes and the lawn.
0: Well, again, so much of this is a definition question. If you technically speaking, my neighbor's got like a robot that mows the lawn. I guess my neighbor already has one. If you want to look lower to there, then it's probably a lot fewer Pinocchios.
1: Yeah, I've got a vacuum cleaner that does its own thing and even empties his bag at the station. So I mean, I guess we have something there.
0: Right. But I don't think that's what comes into your head.
1: I saw a humanoid and it was just like, oh.
0: Yeah.
2: All right. Well, we'll see if those growth projections are able to be met by some of these companies. When we come back, we're going to get to the stocks on our radar. You're listening to Motley Fool, Hidden Gems Investing.

0: Of course my kid's in the right car seat. Well, I think he is.
1: Yeah, my kid's in a booster seat. He was ready to move up. He is ready, right?
2: Her car seat looks like the right size.
3: There are probably rules on when to move up to a booster seat, aren't there?
0: Rear-facing? 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
11: 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All personal finance content follows The Motley Fool's editorial standards and is not approved by advertisers. 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To see our full advertising disclosure, please check out our show notes. We like to end the show with the stocks on our radar and bring in Dan Boyd from behind the glass to get some comments. Lou, you're up first. What do you got?
12: Dan, I'm going to reach into our nanocap service today and spotlight Merlin, ticker MRLN. Merlin, we kind of talked about this before. They are developing autonomous systems for airplanes. The stock is up 25% today after the U.S. Air Force completed a design review of Merlin software and greenlighted it to begin testing on C-130 cargo planes. Now, look, we are still a ways off from this becoming a mainstay in the cockpit. I don't see a future in my lifetime where Merlin will be completely replacing pilots. But look, the world is facing a huge pilot shortage. We need more than 500,000 additional pilots over the next two decades just to keep up with demand. If Merlin's system works, big if, I know, but if it works and we can reduce the number of pilots on an international flight from either, like 4 to 3 or 2, that would be a huge success. That's the opportunity. We're not there yet. It'll take time, but the Air Force is interested enough to pursue it. That's a great seal of approval as far as growing this business. Yesterday's news, huge step in the right direction. I'm just as excited as the market is right now.
11: Dan, what do you think about Lou bringing a stock that has a cool name?
13: Well, the U.S. government, known for never wasting money or pursuing opportunities that don't pan out. Yeah, this stock's got all of it. It's got I don't see a future. It's got big if. It's got nanocap. All the things I love.
14: All right, Jason, what are you looking at this
15: week? And I'm old enough to remember that old Merlin game. You remember that little piece of hardware, like red thing? You'd have like six different games on it. That's what it makes.
12: Dan's probably more bullish on that.
15: Yeah, maybe. Dan, I think you got to keep on Shopify at these levels. Ticker is SHOP. First quarter results were really impressive. Total revenue of $3.2 billion was up 34% from a year ago. And gross merchandise volume was up 35%. I think equally as impressive, the European gross merchandise volume grew 48%. That was outpacing North American growth. And I think that just gives us another example of the company's ability to scale globally. And they also appear to be benefiting from their investments in AI. They have this company, it's an AI-powered commerce assistant called Sidekick for their customers. Saw 385% growth through the quarter. More than 12,000 custom apps were built using Sidekick for the quarter. That was up 200%. Guidance for the coming quarter seems pretty reasonable as well. So, you know, the market's been a little bit glass half empty on this one recently, but I think with the commitment to cash flow and keeping that free cash flow margin in the mid-teens should leave long-term investors encouraged about the future.
11: Shopify in a 35% drawdown. What do you think, Dan?
13: You know, this actually has a lot of things I do like, such as merchandise volume up and great earnings report, as opposed to what Lou has given us. So I think we're going to go Shopify this week, Mr. Travis.
14: Congratulations, Jason. I at least want to give Lou credit for bringing an interesting company with an interesting name. I gotta look at Merlin a little bit more. That's kind of made up my alley. All right, that's all the time we have. Thanks to Jason and Lou and Dan Boyd behind the glass. I'm Travis Williams. Thanks for listening, everybody. We'll see you here tomorrow.
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20: Go. news this hour from Town Hall. I'm Ron Taylor. The U.S. has intercepted Iranian missiles and drones fired at Gulf allies in Bahrain and Kuwait.
21: Air raid sirens in Bahrain as Iranian missiles and drones head for Gulf neighbors, including Kuwait. Bahrain's government says those missiles were intercepted and called on Iran to immediately cease attacks on its Gulf neighbors. The statement came hours after the U.S. military said it shot down Iranian ballistic missiles and drones launched toward the Strait of Hormuz and Gulf Arab allies on Friday, and struck some of the Islamic Republic's coastal surveillance radar sites in response. I'm Julie Walker.
20: Authorities in St. Petersburg, Russia, have told residents there to stay indoors after a large-scale Ukrainian drone attack targeted the city.
22: This attack highlights Kyiv's growing ability to strike deep inside Russia. The governor of St. Petersburg says three people sustained minor injuries. He also warns of possible mobile internet disruptions. Russia's defense ministry says its air defenses shot down 376 Ukrainian drones.
20: Correspondent Andrew Stewart. Authorities say a shooting near a busy street festival in Ohio has wounded at least 12 people. Toledo police say the shooting happened yesterday near the Old West End Festival, which is an annual gathering of live music and home tours in a historic district. Deputy Police Chief Joe Heffernan says it appears that at least two people fired weapons and they were probably shooting at each other. Two of the victims are in critical condition. The New York Knicks lead the San Antonio Spurs 2-0 in the NBA Finals. The Knicks beat the Spurs 105-104 in a nail-biter in San Antonio Friday night to win their 13th straight playoff game. Game 3 heads back to Madison Square Garden Monday night, where President Trump plans to be in attendance. News and analysis at townhall.com.
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36: And I'm Monica Ricks in the Bloomberg Newsroom. Here are some of the stories we're watching. OPEC Plus is meeting today for their monthly virtual meeting and is expected to agree to a fourth oil output target, even though production's at a relative standstill with the closure of the Strait of Hormuz in the Middle East. Its previous agreement raised quotas by 188,000 barrels a day. The International Air Transport Association's meeting right now in Rio de Janeiro, where aviation leaders are discussing concerns about air travel demand thanks to higher jet fuel prices and inflation due to the war in Iran. But Director General Willie Walsh tells us demand remains strong.
0: Demand for flying continues to be pretty robust, to be honest with you, despite everything we've seen. And I would expect that to continue through the year. So, you know, personally, I see this as a challenging environment, but by no means is it a crisis for the industry.
36: Meantime, Delta and JetBlue say their customers are eager to splurge on premium travel. Here's Bloomberg's Ed Kalegi.
1: Both airlines say travelers continue to pay up for premium products, underscoring the industry's belief that demand for a higher-end experience remains resilient in the face of mounting economic pressures. Delta President Peter Carter.
2: We are finding that our consumer has an insatiable appetite for premium experiences. And everything we have introduced seems to just be truly inhaled by the consumer.
1: The comments come as airlines grapple with a surge in jet fuel prices following the conflict in the Middle East. Ed Kalegi, Bloomberg Radio.
36: Apple kicks off its annual Worldwide Developers Conference tomorrow, where it's set to debut a new AI strategy and an overhauled version of Siri. The conference is also expected to show off operating system updates for the iPhone, iPad, Mac, its smartwatch, TV set-top box, and Vision Pro headset. And as we look ahead to SpaceX's potential record-breaking IPO this week, there's some economic data that's sure to grab investors' attention. We get more on that from Bloomberg's Karen Moscow.
3: Reports on wholesale inventories, trade, and existing home sales are out on Tuesday. Wednesday, it's the Consumer Price Index, which will offer a key test of inflation trends amid the Iran conflict. Thursday, it's the Producer Price Index and the weekly report on initial jobless claims. Consumer sentiment from the University of Michigan is out on Friday. Karen Moscow, Bloomberg Radio.
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37: Welcome to the Bloomberg Law Show. I'm June Grosso. Ahead in this hour, the Supreme Court keeps handing wins to Republicans. Misconduct by the Justice Department before grand juries. And Taylor Swift versus a real-life Las Vegas showgirl over her hit album, The Life of a Showgirl. The Supreme Court's conservatives made another decision this week favoring Republicans in the redistricting frenzy the court itself set off with its decision eviscerating the Voting Rights Act in a 6-3 vote with Republican appointees in the majority and Democratic appointees in dissent. The court reinstated a Republican-friendly congressional map in Alabama. It allows the state to eliminate a majority black House district and likely flip that Democratic district in the midterms. In doing so, the court rejected the decision of a panel of federal judges that found Alabama intentionally discriminated against black people when drawing that map. This ruling caps a run of redistricting decisions in the past 6 months that have bolstered Republican chances to retain their narrow majority in the House, although Chief Justice John Roberts continues to insist that the justices do not make decisions based on politics.
38: The notion that we carry forward the views of the people that appointed us is absurd. President George W. Bush appointed me 20 years ago. The idea that I'm carrying out his agenda somehow is absurd.
37: If you're keeping count, the Alabama decision makes it Republicans 5, Democrats 1 in the redistricting battles before the Supreme Court. Joining me is Bloomberg Supreme Court reporter Greg Storr, who is keeping count. Greg, I'm not going to ask you to go all the way back through the years, through all the times the Alabama legislature has been before the Supreme Court over its maps. Just go back to the latest decision by the three-judge panel at the end of May.
16: The three-judge panel said that Alabama needed to keep a second majority black district. And it said that for two reasons. First of all, the court said Alabama had previously engaged in intentional discrimination and defied earlier court rulings by trying to draw a key district that had just a little bit less than a majority of black voters. And secondly, the lower court said the primary election is on August the 11th, and there's just not enough time for the state to shift everybody to different districts in time for that election. And so by keeping the existing map, which has the two majority black districts, we're actually reducing the amount of confusion that would occur over the next few weeks.
37: And I just want to point out that that three-judge panel consisted of two Trump appointees and a Clinton appointee. Now, tell us about this unsigned Supreme Court decision of just a little over three pages rejecting the decision by the panel, which was supported by findings in a 79-page decision.
16: It was an unsigned opinion, but it was basically a 6-3 ruling with the six conservative justices, the six Republican appointees in the majority. And what they said is that the lower court got it wrong in multiple respects. It said, among other things, this big ruling the Supreme Court issued on April 29th that really scaled back the use of the Voting Rights Act and redistricting, that undercut the claim against Alabama. It also said that the lower court was too quick to presume that Alabama legislators were acting with racial animus, that they should have accorded more of a presumption of good faith for the legislature. And finally, the Supreme Court said, the six in the majority said, that if there's going to be chaos leading up to the election, that's the state's choice. It's not for a lower court to intervene and say, we're going to do something because it's going to reduce the confusion. That's on Alabama, and if they want to proceed this way, they can.
37: Justice Sonia Sotomayor wrote a blistering dissent, and she said this decision corrodes the rule of law.
16: Well, she didn't hold back. She wrote for all three of the court's liberals, and she said that the court is disregarding both democratic values and the rule of law. She said that when the Supreme Court issued that Voting Rights Act decision a few weeks ago, it explicitly left open the possibility that there could be a showing of intentional discrimination by a state against minority voters. And she said that's exactly what the lower court found in this case. Also pointed out that, you know, this Alabama case has a really long and tangled history that I won't walk all the way through, but the Supreme Court has actually ruled in this very case after hearing arguments before. And what it said in that case was, we're going to uphold this lower court decision that says that there has to be a second district where black voters can select the candidate of their choice. And Sotomayor says that the Supreme Court has effectively ignored that. And finally, she pointed out what the lower court pointed out, which is that this is going to invite chaos. The director of elections has suggested it's going to be near impossible to shift everybody into the proper districts in time for the August 11th primary election. And so we will see how that works out in Alabama, but she at least is skeptical that it will be a smooth process.
37: So this is the first test since the justices weakened, I say, eviscerated the Voting Rights Act. Is this sending a message that even findings of intentional discrimination are not enough? I mean, what's the message here?
16: It certainly suggests that that might be the case. That was the area that the court said it was leaving open when it ruled in the Voting Rights Act case on April 29th. But in this case, a lower court, as you pointed out in a lot of detail, explained why, in its view, this was different from that case because it involved that intentional discrimination, because they said Alabama legislators were trying to limit black voting power. And the Supreme Court said, and even was willing to do it in this emergency posture where it didn't have a whole lot of time to, you know, hear arguments and that sort of thing, it was willing to say, we're sure enough that the lower court got it wrong, that we are going to block that ruling and allow this district that the lower court thinks is a product of intentional discrimination. We're going to allow that map to be in place for the November election.
37: Craig, when you look at the redistricting decisions from the court since December, they've overwhelmingly favored Republicans. And like in this case, it's always by 6-3 votes, with the Republican appointees in the majority and the Democratic appointees in dissent. So it's hard to look at these decisions as anything but political, despite how much the chief protests that they're not political actors.
16: It is certainly having a big effect, and that effect is to help the Republican Party, and in particular for the November election. So there are basically six states in this cycle where the Supreme Court has acted in redistricting cases. They're not all the same, but Republicans have won five of them. So there was the Big Voting Rights Act case, which was a Louisiana case. There's this one. There's a case where they blocked a lower court ruling that would have required a new map in New York.
0: There was Virginia, where the Supreme Court refused to reinstate a Democratic-drawn map.
16: And then there was Texas, where they intervened to let Texas Republicans change the map there. Now, the Texas case was very similar to a California case later on that ended up helping Democrats, letting them put a new map in place. Then the Big Voting Rights Act decision also spawned some redistricting in states like Tennessee, eliminating some majority Black and Democratic-leaning districts. And the upshot of that will be that there will be a number of districts that used to be fairly safe Democratic districts that are now going to be fairly safe Republican districts in November. And we haven't even talked about other types of cases, election cases the Supreme Court has that might also affect the election in November.
37: The Purcell principle about judges not interfering close to an election. I've been discussing that a lot lately, and I'm confused about what the Supreme Court considers the Purcell principle to be.
16: You joined Justice Sotomayor there. The Purcell principle, and it's named after the 2006 case that invoked the idea in the first place. The idea is that federal judges shouldn't intervene at kind of the last minute to change the rules of a state-run election. And the Supreme Court over the years has started to make pretty clear that while that restricts lower court federal judges, it doesn't restrict them. So in this case, one of the things the Supreme Court said, it didn't use the word Purcell, but that was the principle it used, was that when this three-judge panel reinstated the earlier map in a ruling that came down just a week or two ago, that that was interjecting itself improperly in the way the state wanted to conduct the election with this other map. And it didn't matter to the Supreme Court that the only reason the lower court had to act again was because the Supreme Court itself had previously vacated a decision that everybody thought up until a month ago was going to govern the fall election. So the Supreme Court is restricting federal courts. It is giving a lot of leeway to states that want to redistrict, particularly for partisan purposes. And it is leaving open the possibility that it itself might cause some confusion as long as it is moving in support of those principles of letting states craft their own maps and keeping lower court judges from overstepping their authority.
37: It's nice to be able to exempt yourself from a rule. Greg, tell us about the two cases the Supreme Court has yet to decide that may affect the elections.
16: One is a campaign finance case. It involves what right now is a limit on so-called coordinated party expenditures. In other words, money that political parties can spend in coordination with their candidates. And the Supreme Court sure seems like it's going to overturn those limits. This is a court that very much sees campaign finance restrictions as a problem for free speech. And if they do that, it will give parties a lot more power, and at least for November, will probably help the Republican Party because they have a lot more cash on hand right now than the Democratic Party does. And they will also be able to use this money. When you spend money in coordination with a candidate, you can get these discounted rates that candidates can get. So that's one that the Republican Party is almost certain to win. The second case has to do with the deadlines for mail-in ballots, in which the argument is that Congress has set election day for a particular date in November, and all ballots have to be received by that day. A number of states right now have laws that say as long as the ballots are postmarked by that day, we'll give you a few extra days for them to actually arrive. The Supreme Court might knock out those laws. Republicans are the ones who are arguing for those strict limits, and Democrats are the ones who say that grace periods are appropriate. Remains to be seen exactly how much effect that has.
37: The Supreme Court is expected to announce decisions again this Thursday. We'll see if these are among them. Thanks so much, Greg. That's Bloomberg Supreme Court reporter Greg Storr. Coming up next, the Trump administration's problems with grand juries. I'm June Grosso, and this is...
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25: Next week on Leaders, with me, Francine Lacqua. I speak to Kristalina Georgieva, the managing director of the IMF, about the institution's role.
26: We care about the health of the world economy like a family doctor.
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29: Under our system of justice, the government cannot force anyone to answer for a serious crime unless you, the people of the community, sitting on a grand jury, decide there is enough evidence to warrant an indictment. It is you who protect the rights of both victims and defendants.
37: In an orientation video for new grand jurors, the Chief Judge of New York, Rowan Wilson, explains the importance of the grand jury in protecting individuals from the power of an abusive prosecutor.
30: But in the United States and the state of New York, we protect against prosecutorial abuse by requiring the prosecution to first convince a panel of regular citizens just like you, a grand jury, that there is probable cause or good reason to charge someone with a crime.
37: And in the past several months, it appears that grand jurors across the country are doing just that. The Justice Department has encountered case after case where grand jurors are refusing to return indictments. And in some of those cases, federal judges have accused prosecutors of misconduct during the grand jury proceedings. One example in a high-profile case. At the end of May, just days before trial, there was a stunning implosion of a case against a group of protesters accused of blocking a federal agent from an ICE facility in Chicago. Judge April Perry said her trust in federal prosecutors had been broken after finding out that prosecutors improperly spoke to grand jurors outside the grand jury room, personally vouched for the strength of the case, and excused grand jurors who disagreed with the government's case. My guest is former federal prosecutor Jimmy Garule, a professor at Notre Dame Law School. Jimmy, what's your reaction to the prosecutor's misconduct during the grand jury proceedings?
31: They're shocking. It's a scandal. Prosecutors are supposed to be a minister of justice, not a minister of corruption, dishonesty, and deception. And that's what we're seeing here. I think this was just the end justifies the means. You know, they wanted to get indictments against the Chicago protesters, and they were going to take no for an answer. So basically, this was an attempt to rig the grand jury system to ensure that they would get the indictments that they were seeking.
37: The judge said that she'd read through hundreds, if not thousands, of grand jury transcripts, and she'd never seen this behavior from prosecutors. So let's go through some of the things she found disturbing. Explain what's wrong with a prosecutor vouching for the case, saying something like, "You can believe me, we have the evidence to prove this case."
31: The grand jurors are to make the decision of whether or not there's probable cause to believe that a crime has been committed, and if so, whether there's probable cause to believe that the target of the grand jury investigation committed the crime. And those decisions should be made exclusively on the evidence that's been presented to the grand jury, not the prosecutor's opinion regarding the strength of the case, the strength of the evidence, but on the evidence itself. And this is very basic, fundamental, you know, professional responsibility 1.0. This wasn't a mistake. I mean, this was just a blatant violation of fundamental rules of professional responsibility and ethics.
37: Talking about blatant, speaking to grand jurors outside the grand jury room and then dismissing some grand jurors, how would expect to get away with that? I mean, is the problem that the grand jury process is secret, and how does a defense lawyer or a judge know what's going on?
31: That's exactly the case. And so because of the secretive nature of the grand jury proceedings, I'm sure that prosecutors think, well, whatever we're doing that's improper, whatever misconduct we're engaged in, is not going to be revealed. It's not going to be disclosed.
37: And, I mean, this is not the only case. In Wyoming, a panel of three judges threw out 9 indictments, including some murder, after the examination of the grand jury proceedings revealed misconduct by the Trump-appointed U.S. attorney, who had had no prosecutorial experience at all. So you have inexperienced people leading a U.S. attorney's office, but some of this seems really basic.
31: Oh, it is. You know, there's really no excuse. I mean, this goes to just fundamental principles of fairness and due process, independence, impartiality. As I stated, this is an attempt to rig the system to obtain the result that the prosecutors are seeking to obtain, which is shocking considering the fact that the grand jury system really favors prosecutors. There's no judge. There's no defense lawyer. The standard of proof is merely probable cause. And then in addition, the prosecutor doesn't have to prove probable cause by unanimous determination of the grand jurors. All they have to prove is 12 of the 23 grand jurors. Just a simple majority have concluded that there's probable cause. And further, the rules of evidence don't apply in the grand jury room. So prosecutors can introduce hearsay evidence, double hearsay, triple hearsay evidence. And despite all of these rules favoring the prosecution, these prosecutors still felt that it was necessary to rig the system. They were confident that they could prevail based upon those rules, and they needed to reach out and have improper contact with the members of the grand jury with respect to grand jurors that had decided against them in prior cases. They decided, well, let's just exclude those grand jurors. We don't want them on the grand jury because they might decide against us. I mean, this is just shocking conduct, and most disturbing, it's not limited to the fairness and the injustice of a particular case, but it creates a loss of trust.

0: is in more and more cases, defendants are challenging, raising legal challenges to the integrity of the procedures and the process inside the grand jury room. And this is now an argument that is being raised in multiple cases across the country. Again, challenging the regularity of fairness, the presumption of regularity. And again, I think it is creating a crisis of trust within the Department of Justice. And not only with judges, but I think more broadly with the public at large. If the public starts losing trust in the criminal justice system, starts losing trust in the integrity of prosecutors' offices, then that does not speak well for the future of criminal justice in this country.
1: As you mentioned, lawyers in journalist Don Lemon's case, as well as the case against the Southern Poverty Law Center, referenced this Chicago grand jury. And some defense lawyers are trying to get the transcripts of the grand jury proceedings, which had always been super, super secret, shall we say. But, I mean, Judge Perry is thinking of releasing the grand jury transcripts here. How else can defendants really find out what happened in the grand jury room?
0: Well, that creates a problem because grand jury secrecy is critical. It's embodied in Rule 6E of the Rules of Criminal Procedure. And it's important because we want persons that appear before the grand jury, we want them to testify openly, freely, be frank and open about what evidence they may have. And if their identity is going to be disclosed, then this could have a chilling effect on their willingness to participate in the grand jury proceeding. So it has implications far beyond the individual case. But when the seed of distrust has been planted with the courts, with the general public, we're going to see more and more challenges to the integrity of the grand jury process, and it could have a chilling effect with respect to witnesses willing to come forward and testify before the grand jury for fear that, again, the transcript is going to be disclosed, and maybe their name might not be disclosed, but someone could determine their identity based upon the testimony that is presented to the grand jury.
1: The Chicago U.S. Attorney's Office is reaching out to the defense attorneys in cases that were handled by these prosecutors, and they've agreed to give the defense the minutes of the grand jury proceedings in their cases.
0: This is totally unheard of. In all the years that I worked as a prosecutor, as an assistant U.S. attorney, as a DOJ prosecutor, this didn't happen. What we're witnessing today is not normal. You know, this is exceedingly rare, and it's very disturbing, and it raises serious consequences about prosecutors that are engaging in this misconduct. And they should not be leaving their ethics outside the grand jury room. We need prosecutors that embrace honesty, justice.
1: They're going to have a sanctions hearing. Do you think that these prosecutors will be sanctioned?
0: Well, it's possible. This misconduct in the Chicago case in particular is quite egregious. So I think that there could be some individual sanctions. We'll wait and see. When prosecutors engage in gross misconduct, there are very few sanctions that they're subjected to. And that's part of the problem. And that's in large part because of qualified immunity, because internal disciplinary proceedings within the bar is very difficult. It's a very, very high standard, high bar that has to be met in order to sanction the prosecutor. And so there isn't much of a deterrent effect. So if you engage in this type of misconduct, yeah, the case might be dismissed, but there's nothing that's going to happen to the prosecutor personally for his or her misconduct. And I think that's a problem. There's no price to pay. So if you're not going to be sanctioned, then what's a disincentive here for engaging this kind of conduct?
1: The Chicago U.S. Attorney's Office is implementing a, quote, remediation plan for its grand jury procedures, and that includes increased and expanded education about grand jury presentations and extensive deep dive training from national experts outside the office.
0: You don't need deep dive training on the violations that are at issue here. I mean, the prohibition on vouching regarding the evidence, that doesn't need any kind of a deep dive. That's not a complicated issue that requires, you know, extensive training. Dismissing members of the grand jury that you don't like. This stuff is just so fundamentally basic. It doesn't require any type of extensive, extra deep dive training for prosecutors to know right from wrong on these very fundamental issues. It's just so disturbing. You know, we're seeing cases being dismissed because of selective prosecution. We're seeing grand jurors time and time again failing to bring charges because they think that the evidence doesn't support the charges.

0: charges, or they've been overcharged by the prosecutor. And all of it is just, it's really damaged the reputation of the Department of Justice. And it's going to take, I think, years and years to regain that trust with the judiciary, with members of the court, with the general public. This is going to be damaged. It's going to be long lasting. It's not going to be quickly remedied.
1: I'm sure we're going to hear a lot more when grand jury transcripts are released in some of these cases. Thanks for sharing your insights, Jimmy. That's Professor Jimmy Garule of Notre Dame Law School. Coming up next on Bloomberg Law, Taylor Swift is fighting allegations of trademark infringement over her hit album, The Life of a Showgirl. I'm June Grosso, and you're listening to Bloomberg.
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13: And I'm Monica Ricks in the Bloomberg Newsroom. Here are some of the stories we're watching. OPEC Plus is meeting today for their monthly virtual meeting and is expected to agree to a fourth oil output target, even though production's at a relative standstill with the closure of the Strait of Hormuz in the Middle East. Its previous agreement raised quotas by 188,000 barrels a day. The International Air Transport Association's meeting right now in Rio de Janeiro, where aviation leaders are discussing concerns about air travel demand thanks to higher jet fuel prices and inflation due to the war in Iran. But Director General Willie Walsh tells us demand remains strong.
14: Demand for flying continues to be pretty robust, to be honest with you, despite everything we've seen. And I would expect that to continue through the year. So, you know, personally, I see this as a challenging environment, but by no means is it a crisis for the industry.
13: Meantime, Delta and JetBlue say their customers are eager to splurge on premium travel. Here's Bloomberg's Ed Kalecki.
15: Both airlines say travelers continue to pay up for premium products, underscoring the industry's belief that demand for a higher-end experience remains resilient in the face of mounting economic pressures. Delta President Peter Carter.
16: We are finding that our consumer has an insatiable appetite for premium experiences. And everything we have introduced seems to just be truly inhaled by the consumer.
15: The comments come as airlines grapple with a surge in jet fuel prices following the conflict in the Middle East. Ed Kalecki, Bloomberg Radio.
13: Apple kicks off its annual Worldwide Developers Conference tomorrow, where it's set to debut a new AI strategy and an overhauled version of Siri. The conference is also expected to show off operating system updates for the iPhone, iPad, Mac, its smartwatch, TV set-top box, and Vision Pro headset. And as we look ahead to SpaceX's potential record-breaking IPO this week, there's some economic data that's sure to grab investors' attention. We get more on that from Bloomberg's Karen Moscow.
17: Reports on wholesale inventories, trade, and existing home sales are out on Tuesday. Wednesday, it's the Consumer Price Index, which will offer a key test of inflation trends amid the Iran conflict. Thursday, it's the Producer Price Index and the weekly report on initial jobless claims. Consumer sentiment from the University of Michigan is out on Friday. Karen Moscow, Bloomberg Radio.
13: 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I'm Monica Ricks, and this is Bloomberg.
18: When you get your news from Bloomberg, you don't just get the story. 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
22: With SRN News, I'm Ron Taylor. The New York Knicks lead the San Antonio Spurs 2-0 in the NBA Finals. The Knicks beat the Spurs 105-104 in a nail-biter in San Antonio Friday night to win their 13th straight playoff game. Game 3 heads back to Madison Square Garden Monday, where President Trump plans to be in attendance, among other celebrities. The upcoming World Cup will feature 48 teams and 104 matches across the United States, Mexico, and Canada. It's also representing a massive security challenge. The World Cup involves more countries and games than ever before, and it kicks off Thursday amid global tensions and mounting political violence. Authorities say a shooting near a busy street festival in Ohio has wounded at least 12 people. Toledo police say the shooting happened yesterday near the Old West End Festival, an annual gathering of live music and home tours in Toledo's historic district. This is SRN News.
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0: Taylor Swift's The Life of a Showgirl was the fastest-selling album in history. It became the pop star's 15th number one album. Not quite as fast-moving. In fact, about 6 months later came the lawsuit by a former Las Vegas showgirl who claimed that the album's title infringed on her trademark for the phrase Confessions of a Showgirl. And Maren Flagg is asking a court for a preliminary injunction to stop Swift from using the phrase while the litigation plays out. My guest is intellectual property litigator Terrence Ross, a partner at Katnuchin Rosenman. Terry, tell us about this trademark infringement dispute.
1: The plaintiff was a showgirl in Las Vegas. She, at one point in time, started a blog, I guess it would have been called in those days, talking about her life as a showgirl and how challenging and difficult life in the entertainment business in Las Vegas is. It morphed over time into a cabaret show. She, at one point, decided that she would register as a trademark the title she was using for this, which is Confessions of a Showgirl. And that was back in 2014. In August of 2025, last August, Taylor Swift announces her next album will be entitled The Life of a Showgirl, based on her experiences of her worldwide tour. The plaintiff, Ms. Flagg, saw this at the time, as everybody in America did. Everybody knew that Taylor Swift had a new album coming out. It was going to be called Life of a Showgirl. Ms. Flagg chose not to do anything. In the paper, she argues that, well, she did not realize that it was going to be used as broadly. She did not realize that Taylor Swift was going to seek a trademark registration in it. She has other excuses. Shortly after the announcement, Taylor Swift's lawyers applied for a trademark registration in the word mark, The Life of a Showgirl. In, I think it was November of 2025, the United States Trademark Office issued a non-final office action saying that they were going to deny the application as likely confusing with other marks that already existed. Notwithstanding that, the album was launched. A wide range of products were sold. The album used the title, The Life of a Showgirl, and many of these products that were being sold by Taylor Swift's various business entities also used that, clearly in a trademark sense. In March of 2026, the United States Trademark Office suspended Taylor Swift's application. Within weeks of the suspension of Taylor Swift's trademark registration, Ms. Flagg filed a lawsuit in which she alleged trademark infringement of her registered mark in the trademark Confessions of a Showgirl, as well as a federal cause of action for unfair competition and a California state cause of action for unfair competition. And a couple weeks after filing the lawsuit, Ms. Flagg also filed a motion for a preliminary injunction.
0: And at the hearing on the motion for a preliminary injunction last week, Taylor Swift's attorney argued that The Life of a Showgirl didn't infringe on Flagg's trademark because it was absolutely undisputed that the album is an expressive work entitled to legal protection. So protected by the First Amendment, is that the basic defense argument?
1: Well, that's one of the many arguments. The defense took the typical shotgun approach where it threw up every argument under the sun, some of which are stronger than others. Clearly, at the core of the argument, however, was the notion that the First Amendment protects expressive speech against trademark liability. And this is a doctrine that was first pioneered by the Second Circuit, which is New York and Connecticut, in connection with a movie that used Ginger Rogers' name as part of the title. And that lawsuit was called Rogers versus Grimaldi. And the test that was developed, the doctrine that came out, that became known as the Rogers test. And at its core, it says that you cannot use trademark to restrict expressive speech because of the First Amendment protections. You and I talked about a case about a year and a half ago in the Supreme Court that adjusted the Rogers test. It was a case involving Jack Daniels versus VIP Toys. In that case, the Supreme Court cabined the Rogers doctrine. In other words, it took a position that Rogers doctrine has to be narrowly interpreted to apply to the titles of expressive works. In light of that case, a lot of changes have happened in the way we approach
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1: Confusion. They are questions of fact. Questions of fact have to be decided by a jury, not by a judge. It makes it really, really hard in trying to get a PI in a trademark case to satisfy the likelihood of success in the merit. Just think about it this way. Are you confused by this notion, confessions of a showgirl versus life of a showgirl, knowing that the one is Taylor Swift? This is the problem with plaintiffs suing celebrities. Everybody in the world knows Taylor Swift. Come on, let's be honest. And this is the best-selling albums in her career, and it makes it real hard to think in your mind that, oh, this cabaret act being done by Miss Flagg is somehow associated with Taylor Swift. It's just very hard to see. But that said, a jury gets to make that decision. And one big part of that is, has anybody really been confused out there? The plaintiff says, oh, yeah, there's all these acts of confusion. People are hashtagging me into conversations, hashtagging my mark into conversations. I don't know that that's actual confusion. So that's why we do expert surveys. We go out and we find the audience for these types of goods and products and entertainment services. And we have the experts do surveys, see if anybody's actually confused. We haven't done that yet. At the end of the day, I think the district court judge is likely to say, I can't on this record find a likelihood of success on the merits because I can't find likely confusion and therefore would deny the preliminary injunction. That's just my opinion. But, you know, reading the tea leaves of the oral argument at the hearing seemed like the judge was disinclined to grant preliminary injunction anyway.
0: Putting the preliminary injunction aside, let's say this goes to trial. Which side has the better case?
1: I think this is one of the more interesting celebrity cases that I've seen come along because both sides have pretty good arguments. And we are living in a post-Jack Daniels world where the Supreme Court has changed the Rogers test, and we really don't know the parameters of it. The one thing I'm pretty confident of is that the album will not have to change its name, and that the album will not get recalled, or selling of the album get stopped, or streaming of the songs get stopped. I would bet dollars to donuts on that. And that's not simply because the music's phenomenal and Taylor Swift is who she is. I think as a matter of law, and approaching this from a neutral perspective, I think the Rogers test still applies to titles of musical works. And so I think that's the one outcome I'm certain of. However, I'm really uncertain about all the other products that are being sold by Taylor Swift entities that are also using the trademark Life of a Showgirl. I'll give you one example. Apparently, some Taylor Swift entity is selling candles with that name. I don't know why they would choose to sell candles with that name. I'm not enough of a Swiftie, I guess, to understand that. I probably should have consulted one of my daughters, but it is using that mark. And that's not expressive conduct. And therefore, it's not entitled, in my view, to the protection of the Rogers test. Now, the defense argues it's a promotional product to support the album. And I'm really hard put that. I went online, and it looked like these products are just goods being sold to the public. And Taylor Swift's business entities do this all the time. They're constantly selling T-shirts and things of that like. I don't see how this promotes the album. Maybe I'm missing something. The defense points to another case that came out recently in same court, Central District of California, different judge, though, that took up the position that promotional products are protected by the Rogers test. And there's not a lot of case law on that out there. I'm not sure that court got it right. But also, I think it's factually different from here where we're selling candles. I mean, if you're selling Taylor Swift T-shirts with that logo on it at a Life of the Showgirl concert, I think you probably got an argument that it's a promotional product. But I don't know if these candles and other goods are promotional products, one. And two, the Supreme Court didn't tell us whether or not promotional products are covered by the Rogers test anymore.
0: Don't forget to ask your daughters about those candles, Terry. Thanks so much, as always. That's intellectual property litigator Terrence Ross. And that's it for this edition of the Bloomberg Law Show. I'm June Grosso. Stay with us. Today's
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8: Breaking news this hour from townhall.com. I'm Michael Harrington. Iran has fired ballistic missiles and drones toward Bahrain and Kuwait. That's according to Bahrain's government. The U.S. says that it happened yesterday, intercepting several missiles aimed at Gulf allies and the Strait of Hormuz. Bahrain is calling on Tehran to stop what it calls, quote, a serious escalation of the situation. Secretary of the Interior Doug Burgum says one of the first orders that President Trump signed when he took office for a second time was to clean up the nation's capital. He says Americans visiting for the 250th celebrations this summer will definitely notice a difference.
9: When President Trump took office, one of his first executive orders was make D.C. safe and beautiful, whether it's, removing 152 homeless encampments and relocating the unhoused, whether it's reopening parks, fixing fountains, tuning up monuments, doing replantings, eliminating over 1,000 graffiti sites, plus doubling the size of the U.S. Park Police and helping drive crime statistics to an all-time low in Washington, D.C.
8: 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There are reports that foreign-linked social media campaigns may be shaping local fights over U.S. data centers.
10: Multiple AI industry groups, Republican lawmakers, and policy watchdogs are alleging China-linked accounts are amplifying opposition to data center projects online, prompting calls for a congressional probe. Supporters warn such funding can mask foreign influence, spread misinformation, and threaten critical infrastructure planning and local economies. Ken Lorman reporting.
8: Anthropic is proposing the top artificial intelligence companies coordinate a way to pause the development of advanced AI systems if they become too dangerous. The company behind the Claude chatbot says the technology is improving so quickly there's a risk humans could lose control. He said this in a blog post last week. More on these stories at townhall.com.
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12: This is Selwyn's Law. Every week at this time, we get to hear from Selwyn Whitehead. She's not just an attorney at law. Selwyn knows her stuff and doesn't shy away from the truth, even when it's ugly. Her Bay Area practice focuses on helping her clients to manage their wealth through estate and tax planning, to managing their debt through reconstruction or bankruptcy. And now, it's time for Selwyn's Law.
13: Good day and welcome once again to Selwyn's Law, where we discuss the law in a way that helps consumers, small business owners, and communities understand how our legal and financial systems intersect. My name is Selwyn Whitehead, and I'm a California Bar Admitted Attorney, and I'm also a Bankruptcy Law Certified Specialist who's been certified by the State Bar of California's Board of Legal Specialization. In addition to my JD and certification, I also hold a couple of master's degrees in law. That is to say, I'm both a master of the laws of taxation and a master of the laws of intellectual property. And because of my education, my training, my experiences, my life's observations, and my lifelong interest in business and money and finance, as well as the creation, preservation, and transfer of wealth within families and communities, including tribal communities, and the roles that these particular aspects of economics play in the lives of everyday people like you and me, I primarily practice bankruptcy law. However, I also practice some related fields in my overall financial practice, including commercial litigation, debt wealth management, estates and trusts, insurance, real estate, and of course, taxation law. And with these areas of law as my reference points, that is to say, as they relate to the personal, the familial, the community, and small business aspects of finance, I spent the greater part of my now more than 40 years, both before and after getting my license to practice law, at age 50, fighting for the economic empowerment, the economic independence, and the economic autonomy of women and people in communities of color, including indigenous communities. And again, as a very proud evergreen military brat and the former spouse of a professional soldier who has traveled the world, including a couple of NATO assignments in Europe, on top of being a former Department of Defense civilian and a former data and telecommunications engineer responsible for designing information communication systems for the military while employed by a couple of major international telecommunications firms. I have proudly worked with and lived amongst our brave 100% all voluntary citizens, soldiers, sailors, airmen and women and Marines of all stripes and their families in our sometimes less than patriotic capital market-based economic system. This is especially the case after these individuals and their families separate from the service. As such, I also proudly serve veterans of all stripes and in all branches of the military. And again, I'd love to share with you the fact that inasmuch as my dad gave back big time to this country via his military service, both on and off the battlefield, for which he received a battlefield commission during the Korean conflict before I was born, and he was one of the test cases of putting blacks, commissioned and non-commissioned officers in charge of white troops that laid those final planks in the foundation that President Eisenhower used to finally fully integrate the Army when I was an infant. This is the case, although many years before, under previous presidential administrations, there was an edict that the military be integrated. It took a while for the Army to follow through. And, you know, my dad told me that I, too, had a duty to give back to our community and to our society as a whole, and even to the universe through some form of service of my own choosing in return for the great gifts and innumerable blessings God had given me and our family. And on top of having a great father committed to help steer me in the right direction as I was preparing to leave his nest, I had the great fortune to both know and spend a lot of time with, and actually became BFF with both my maternal and paternal grandmothers, both of whom survived the four great economic challenges of the 20th century. That is to say, they figured out a way to not only survive, but thrive during the Great Depression, the many privations of World War II, and the systemic racism, along with the combination of misogyny and sexism that continues through into our society today, and which, as I've shared with you on occasion, and still shows the great stupidity to rear its ugly head before me. That is to say, until I, in no uncertain and sometimes unladylike terms, assist the perpetrator of this stupidity to get their stupidity out my face. And as these wonderful women helped raise me and always loved me and shared with me the great stories of their grandparents who loved and raised them during the post-Reconstruction Jim Crow South, stories and lessons on survival in an openly hostile environment that has instilled in me what I believe are the requirements for all women, but especially all Black women. That is to say, we must have the courage to be the masters of our own fate while helping others. And it's out of my great love and respect for these wonderful women who are always with me in spirit, urging me on to do the right thing along with my late dad, that when the situation is right, through my current chosen form of service, that is to say practicing and also speaking and writing about the law, I'm sometimes able to at least attempt to vindicate the rights of women and seniors and the disabled who find themselves the targets of, and unfortunately more and more victims of, some of the most pernicious forms of disabled adult and elder financial abuse that you could ever imagine, that seems to be running rampant in our very greedy society today. So again, the purpose of Selwyn's Law, in case you haven't guessed it, is to discuss the law related to your money and your overall finances and what you may need to consider to protect or reclaim or rehabilitate, but hopefully even enhance your or your family's or your small business's financial health, wealth, and money related well-being, as I understand these concepts in this non-threatening educational form. And again, because it's self-evident because of the very troubling times we all find ourselves living through together, times when all the signs are showing that as a direct result of many of us, we the people who are this country, who foolishly placed in control of our great nation in November of 2024, incompetent and immoral leaders who are executing on their plan to plot a path backwards and retreat from our nearly 250-year traversal along the road towards perfecting our communal goal of creating and then keeping a government of the people, for the people, and by the people, from perishing from this earth. As such, I am sometimes compelled to use this wonderful forum to discuss some of the key societal and public policy issues of the day. However, I must once again ask you to please note that this show doesn't provide any legal advice, nor am I developing an attorney-client relationship with anyone within the sound of my voice. Instead, this show strives strictly to serve as an educational forum for the exchange of information from me to you that might be helpful to you as you begin your search for more detailed information that's tailored to your specific set of facts and circumstances, and hopefully provide you with at least an overall general outline of some of the key issues that may help you seek out and find the qualified professional help I sincerely believe you need if you're having a legal issue that in any way intersects with your finances, including your assets, but especially your debt. So again, we're going to continue the pause we placed on our series of shows discussing the intent, purpose, and effect of the Federal Reserve, in order to recap and conclude the discussion we started a few weeks ago on the Supreme Court's April 29, 2026 decision in Louisiana versus Callis, wherein by a 6-3 decision, our Supreme Court, for all intents and purposes, flushed down the toilet more than 61 years of voting rights protections for Blacks bought on by the Voting Rights Act of 1965, when it upheld an appeals court ruling in Louisiana state. It was about Louisiana State Bill SB 8, which redrew the congressional map to add an additional persons of color district in 2024. The Supreme Court decided that that was out of bounds, because in the Supreme Court's, in what I consider to be its warped view, SB 8 violated the Equal Protection Clause of the 14th Amendment pertaining to white folks by favoring Blacks for no good reason, because as articulated by the majority of the court, we all know that there's no discrimination against Black folks anywhere anymore. However, as I shared with you before, the Voting Rights Act and other key pieces of legislation in the 1960s, along with the Civil Rights Movement and general had been seared into my brain, because at the time of its passage, I was a very civically engaged 10-year-old sixth grader living in the beautiful little city, little town of Fairbanks in the big, beautiful state of Alaska, where due to circumstances beyond my control, placed me in a setting where I was the only chocolate-flavored student in an otherwise all vanilla-flavored school. An excellent school, I might add, wherein one day in our U.S. history class, while attempting to explain how and why blacks had been well served by being removed from the jungles of Africa and taken in by their white masters while they were in bondage. After I heard that BS, I challenged my teacher on the spot, and as a result of our very public discourse for the next about a half an hour, that resulted in me being called on each and every week thereafter to attempt to explain the state of Black America in our weekly current events sessions. This in turn required that I read books and periodicals about my community so I could cite authorities to make my point. Please know that this enhancement of my education, I didn't view it as a punishment at all. Or, you know, eventually I believed that it wasn't viewed as a punishment by my teacher, because one thing happened. She made sure that I had access to primary resources in the school library, and my mom, who had not already invested in a complete set of encyclopedia for me because I was such a nerd, she also paid for my subscription to The Economist and Time magazine so I could be prepared. Now, I might add that I have maintained my subscription to The Economist to this very day. Anyway, my dispute with my sixth grade teacher and the aftermath supercharged my already existing and now lifelong pursuit of civics that I share with you folks out there in radio land and podcast land every week. Okay, I'm extending this session because I've heard from some of you out there who have been really perturbed by the amount of import or the tact by some of our leaders to, you know, first disparage our communities in an attempt to overall obliterate our history in order to make sure that little vanilla flavored Johnnies and Jennies never have to question their current or ongoing privileged status that was obtained by the many centuries of physical and economic exploitation of blacks. Because after all, our current economic system for blacks, I'm saying, is due to our own inherent inferiority. Well, with the state playing no role. So we're going to get back to this discussion, but first we're going to take a short break, and I'll see you on the other side.
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13: Welcome back to Selwyn's Law as we recap and conclude our deep dive into the historical context of Louisiana versus Calix, the ruling, the recent ruling by the Supreme Court in as much as it, in my opinion, along with the authors of Project 2025, have enlisted the powers that be in Washington, D.C. today, along with many, if not most, of the states in our union, who are trying their damnedest to first disparage through dis and misinformation, and then totally obliterate our history to make sure that little vanillas, flavored Johnnies and Jennies never have to question their current and ongoing privileged status that I have found to be obtained by multi-centuries of physical and economic exploitation of Black Americans. Because, after all, our current, that is to say us Black folks, our current economic status is due to our own inherent inferiority, with the state and courts playing absolutely no role. So a few weeks ago, I began sharing with you all my dissertation entitled Debt, Freedom, and the Long Shadow of Economic Disempowerment of Blacks in America, a chronological story of sharecropping, reconstruction, and company script. So I started the overview during the period of 1865, wherein freedom meets a rigid economic system where, at the end of the Civil War, the South lies in ruins, its railroads and cities damaged, its livestock depleted, its banking system collapsed, and 3.5 million Black people emerged from slavery into this devastated economy. You know, at the time, freedom was real, but access to capital and credit and land were not. But I need to back up a bit to discuss how our forefathers had duped us, that is to say, our government's promise and then a reversal. That is to say, how in January of 1865, Special Field Order No. 15, also known as the 40 Acres and a Mule Law, it briefly pointed us as Blacks to land and autonomy for us newly freed people, especially for those who had accepted President Lincoln's call to take up arms against the Southern secessionists in exchange for the promise that they, the Black soldiers, would be given land on which to start to farm for themselves. But by the summer, under the leadership of President Johnson, who ascended to the presidency in the wake of President Lincoln's assassination, federal policy reversed and the land seized from the secessionists was returned to the pre-war owners, closing the path for independent landholding for most of the newly freed slaves. This particular political turn funneled Black families towards dependency and labor as their only source of getting funding that they needed to survive, and caused a demarcation point between what freedom demanded and what the economy allowed these newly freed people. Instead of being land-owning planters themselves, the land-owning planters holding the land, they were short on cash and they needed labor. So out of this impasse, sharecropping began to take form as a negotiated system. First, a negotiated system. Family plots instead of plantation by gangs promised dignity in the daily labor for the newly freed Black folks. Then we next looked at the time period between the late 1860s and the 1870s, when the former enslaved Blacks were funneled into sharecropping, and the use of crop liens created a new form of bondage that tied the newly freed person to the same plantations they had worked on as slaves, now known as debt bondage. And the mechanism was a trap. The landowners provided land and offered housing and tools and seed and animals, and the local merchants extended credit for food and supplies during the planting season. At harvest, the sharecroppers were had to pay a substantial part, sometimes two-thirds, back to the landowners, and what was left, they had to pay up the store accounts. Many, many times there was not any money left over. If not, there wasn't a debt owed to either the landowner or to the merchant, sometimes one and the same. And then you know, there was also this idea of Reconstruction's rise, but then it rolled back. The hope that was engendered by the early federal engagement included Congress passage of several Reconstruction Acts, including the installation of military districts wherein our Boys in Blue supervised the redeployment of slaves as employees and acted to make sure that the slaves were not economically exploited. And also there was constitutional change during this period, that is to say the 13th, 14th, and 15th Amendment, seeking an interracial democracy that occurred amid the violent Southern resistance that culminated in a compromise in 1876, where there were disputes about the election returns, sound familiar, in Florida, Louisiana, and South Carolina. It threw the presidential election into a crisis, and as a result, Congress appointed this commission that voted 8-7 to award the presidency to Rutherford B. Hayes. And in exchange, in the ensuing bargain, the Democrats, the party of the former secessionists, accepted Hayes in exchange for the federal government's agreement to withdraw the federal troops. In all intents and purposes, marking the end of Reconstruction, because with the troops gone, white-controlled government consolidated its power, the promise to protect blacks' civil and political rights went by the board, Jim Crow laws came on the rise, segregating people's lives and disenfranchising black citizens for decades, culminating in the Supreme Court's 1896 decision in Plessy versus Ferguson that cemented the doctrine of separate but equal. Last week, I asked you who made this statement, segregation now, segregation tomorrow, segregation forever. Well, again, this is seared into my brain because at the time it was made in 1963, I was a 9-year-old fifth grader. And you know who said it? Was former governor of the state of Alabama, George Wallace. He made the statement, and that was the law of the land, all notwithstanding the fact that in the year of my birth, 1954, there was Brown versus Board of Education that was supposed to at least integrate schools, and that did not happen. So this government and court-sponsored segregation was the law of the land. As such, getting back to the 1930s, the debt system and racial rule are mutually reinforcing each other. There was the law or the lack thereof. There was the terror, much thereof, and the credit that it narrowed the scope of the things that were supposed to be made available to the former slaves. So, the lessons learned. So here's the timeline. Emancipation without land or capital met a credit architecture controlled by those who still held the land and the markets, enforced by law, custom, and violence, assuring that debt circumscribed freedom for the formerly enslaved individual through script and company stores. Poor whites were also entrapped. So the conclusion, this story I share with you in order to make sure that you understand the prerequisites or the predicate that has led to my intense furor over the recent decision by the Supreme Court, who act like, you know, this is no big deal. But, you know, the real reason why the powers that be that run this country tell whites, just like my sixth grade teacher 60 years ago, along with some of the lawyers and judges that I interface with today, including apparently some of the members of the Supreme Court, that they are inherently better than us. And that if we blacks have achieved anything in this country, it has been at the cost of poor and uneducated whites. And so it continues. At any rate, I have shared with you, I believe you need to look at some films, Sounder and Sinners, which I've gone into great detail, but I'll add Edward Zwick's 1989 film Glory and Steven Spielberg's 2012 film Lincoln, as they translate on the screen what it was like to be a black or brown person during the Civil War. Okay? So with that, I'm going to leave it there for now. Till next time, please take care. Bye for now.
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23: Joining me, best-selling author, attorney, and educator, author of the best-selling book, Take Back Education, Mr. Joe Murray. Joe, welcome. How are you?
24: It's good to be back, Craig.
23: We talk about pain at the pump when it comes to gasoline. Talk about pain at the checkout stand. Just looking at some of the prices, tomatoes up 39%, and wait for it, corn, 98% increase year over year. Joe, how can people afford this?
24: Well, they can't, and that's the problem. They just released a study, I think it was this past week, right before Memorial Day, that shows that we are paying now completely double for the same groceries that we had in 2010. So if you were spending $250 on your order in 2010, you're now spending $500 on that same order. And what people have to do now is they have to buy cheap. Kroger just made headlines. They're cutting out. They're losing out on some of the Aldis and some of the more bargain discount places. So they made an announcement that they're going to be streamlining their supply line and trying to do what they can to lower the prices, because people just can't afford the prices as they are right now. Walmart has always kept a pretty decent

0: challenge is that they're having to absorb a higher increase because we're all paying more due to fuel costs, energy costs, transportation costs. The one thing that always works me, there's always this notion that, well, once inflation settles down, once we see a drop in, for example, energy prices, that we'll see everything at the grocery store come back down again. But is that always necessarily true? I mean, it's suggesting that a grocer that expects a certain level of income is now willing to reduce that commensurate with a reduction in inflation so they can pass the savings on. But I don't know that corporate America is necessarily wired to think like that.
1: You know, the old adage of what goes up must come down, and applies in everything except economics. So, I mean, you know, I'm going to give you a great example. I remember when Hurricane Katrina hit, I was in Tupelo, Mississippi, and the week before Katrina hit, I filled up my tank for about $20. It was about $1.59 a gallon. And then all of a sudden Katrina hit the next week, and I had not made it to the pump in time, and it had jumped up to about $3.50 because it was a massive storm. And they were like, well, the prices are going to come down. The prices are going to come down. And, you know, I never saw it come down below $2.50 at that time. And then, of course, the 2008 came and the fuel prices went up. We will never see prices at gas again, which was the dollar to 50 range, which is where they were at the beginning of the century, I remember in college, you know, I had a big Lincoln Town Car, and I could go to the Sunoco or the Exxon, and I could fill that tank for about $20. Now if I do that, if I have the same car, it's going to be $100.
0: Okay, get your thing, if you filled it to only $20, you'd only go around the block.
1: Exactly, and your point is exactly, yes, inflation will come down. Yes, all these things will come down. But the market is going to test the tolerance of the consumer, and that is always not indicative of where inflation is. And if the market is showing that we can sustain this price, even though that price is higher than the average it was prior to this event, that is where the price is going to stay. The only ones that really can affect change on that is consumers who say, I'm not going to buy this anymore. And this is going to be interesting to see how New York City does this if they go with their city-run grocery stores. And they have these price fixes. So this is going to be an issue that's going to be with us for the next 5 years, but definitely probably for the next 15 years.
0: So you don't see this as a magic switch that's going to be flipped once things are resolved in the Middle East?
1: No, and you know, it's funny because this is what I've talked to a lot of people, and I said, I want to ask this one question. You know, we're hearing on the television and from the administration, from everybody involved, that the Strait of Hormuz does not involve us, this does not impact us, that it's Iran, it's blah, blah, blah, that we have our own reserves, we don't get our oil from that strait. So the question is, and why are we feeling the pain? Right. So if the strait does not bother us like it's told to us, and I understand the economics behind it, but that's the problem we're having with the optics. So people are just seeing that this is happening somewhat organically, and the states and the administrations are not doing anything to stop it. They should be making sure that gouging is not taking place. I don't know if we're there yet, but some of these prices, Craig, especially at the pump, and it's just obnoxious how quickly these things went up when that oil flow doesn't really directly affect us. And we have OPEC on our side for the most part. We got all this oil in Venezuela. Why is this going up on us, right? Why is what Iran's doing in the Strait of Hormuz, why is this impacting us? If we have Venezuela, if we have our own reserves, if we have OPEC, there's something that's amiss here. And I think the American people see that.
0: Well, I think part of the equation, Joe, that many people are not aware of, when we talk about the fact that we sell more oil than we buy, and that is absolutely true, but the question people aren't asking is, what kind of oil do we sell? And that's a very important question, because the lion's share of the oil that we export is light crude. The lion's share of the oil that we import is for heavy crude. Now, light crude goes into making plastics, petroleum products, oil in your engine, things of that sort. It's the heavy crude out of which gasoline, diesel, jet fuel is refined. And most of the refineries in the United States are set up to process, class, everybody together now, heavy crude. So even though we export more than we import, when you see global prices go up, it's not like we can go shopping and say, well, you know, we don't like the price that's being offered by the UAE. Let's go over here to Saudi Arabia. I understand there's a two-for-one deal. No, it doesn't work that way. So you wind up getting impacted by the global oil prices regardless because of the way this is all

0: intrinsically tied together.
1: No, and that is definitely one of the drawbacks of a global market, is that you cannot sit in isolation. And that's one of the things that always struck me when I hear that, that the strait doesn't impact us. And that's where I was kind of going, is that it does impact us. I mean, we can't just say that it doesn't just because we don't get our oil via that way. But this is a ripple. This is that quintessential, let's throw the stone in the pond, and we'll see how far that ripple travels. And I think part of it, we got spoiled too, because I will say President Trump did an amazing job his first term getting this country economically independent, especially when it came to oil. Now, the Biden administration backslid a lot of that and created some issues with that, but we weren't where we were. We weren't where we should have been before this war was launched. And I do think that this war was thought to be a quick war, and I know we've talked about it before. I've never seen a war in the Middle East ever be called quick, and I think that is the problem that we're having here, and I think the American people are getting upset because they definitely elected President Trump to be a domestic agenda president, and he's now becoming a foreign policy agenda president. I'm not saying that it's a bad decision he made or it's not a smart move. I mean, these things happen, and you have to address global issues, but unfortunately, perception is nine-tenths of the ball at certain times, and the American people are perceiving this pain at the grocery store, the pain at the pump, and they're seeing the war, and I don't know if they understand the importance of the war or the cause of the war or the objectives of the war. All they're seeing is that they can't afford to have a Memorial Day barbecue like they did a few years ago.
0: Well, Joe, you and I have knocked around politics for 20, yeah, 30, 40-something years, and the one thing we both know is that optics do matter. Now, one of the things that catapulted this president into office, both in 2016 and again here in 2024, was he wasn't going to be a slave to optics. Okay, yeah, 10 points on the board. The problem is when the optics include the paint at the pump, the paint at the cash register, and people are saying, wow, we're really having to significantly make some hard decisions here in order to compensate for the pain that we are feeling. Yes, everybody agrees with the idea that Iran cannot have a nuclear weapon, but at what point do we say, okay, enough is enough, and we're going to shift what we're doing here to recognize the kind of penalties that Americans are having to pay? My big fear is that this is going to play itself out into November, and the whole issue, even in talking to economists, seems to be that even if we say that's it, enough is enough, we're declaring it over with, done, we're pulling the troops out and it's over with, it's not going to be flipping a switch when it comes to coming back to the prices that we saw back in mid-February. It's going to take a while if it recuperates back to a reasonable level. In the meanwhile, what happens at the midterms?
1: Yeah, and I think that's a great point, because this is kind of like a football player or, you know, a high school football player who sprained his knee, his arm, whatever you want to call it, and the doctor says you need to sit out for 2 or 3 weeks, and he decides to go in 1 week. And that's kind of what happened with us, because the economy was rebounding. It was starting to come back, and that is what President Trump was elected to do. And he was bringing the economy back. And then I think he put too much pressure on it too soon with this war. It wasn't ready to absorb this. And I think that's another reason why the people are feeling the pain at the pump. And I think the problem, and we have talked about it before, the way the war was brought forth, I think it should have been done, as you said many times brilliantly, that it should have been done prior to the execution of the 35,000 protesters. That would have been a great source of energy and people to affect the regime change, because as much as I am not a regime change guy, I am not into these forever wars and where you build empires, and it's not who I am, it's never been, it's the Buchanan in me. But if you were going to do this, we had to be honest, if you were going to make it that the Iranians would never have a nuclear weapon, you know that the regime, they lie, they cheat, they deceive, they do whatever they can to buy time. So you had to get them out. And unfortunately, I think we came too late, because the people that were supposed to oust them, that were supposed to rise up, as you have stated, they were no longer there. They were dead.
0: And at the end of the day, what we did in February should have been done in June of last year.
1: Correct. And that's the problem that we have now, is that the American people, I've never seen a people in the history of the world that are willing to sacrifice for a just cause, even if that cause is not directly linked to them. I mean, we did it with the Marshall Plan. We did it with all these things. We are the most generous, and we are the biggest benefactors around. but we want to know what we get out of it, right? We did everything for the Cold War. We sacrificed our economy. We sacrificed everything because we understood the containment of communism was absolutely essential, not for us, but for the world as well. And we won that war, and we were willing to take the licks on that. But the question I think many people are going to have is, why are we suffering as we are now? What is going to be the outcome? And if the outcome is we have a more hardcore regime in place, and they're going to be able to have their assets unfrozen and all this stuff, the American people are going to be like, why did we do this? And that is a question the administration has to be able to answer, and they need to be kind of focusing on that as they begin to shift towards winding this war down.
0: Well, we've also seen historically times of tremendous financial gain immediately following a big war. We saw it following World War One, going into the Roaring Twenties. Unfortunately, Wall Street upended that. We saw it certainly post-World War II. We didn't really experience it after Vietnam. Vietnam, speaking of oil, took us into the oil shortages and all the tumultuous times we saw with inflation during that mid to later 70s period. And then certainly coming off of the Afghan War, we didn't really see an economic bounce there either. And so I think you're right. Americans are willing to pay the price, make the sacrifice, do what needs to be done to get the job done, even though we don't always necessarily directly immediately see the benefits, we at least see some long-term benefits, safer world, peace in the world, and hopefully a resurgence of prosperity back here at home. The problem here is this is not just people want to get back to where they were. This is people want it to be better. They want to be able to know that not only can they afford to put food on the table, they can also afford to put a roof over their house and call that house their home. Mm-hmm. And without some season of prosperity that can kind of give you the post-war bounce, I think what you see is growing frustration, we'll put it that way, growing frustration amongst Americans that say, we give and we give and we give and we give and we give. Remind me again, what exactly are we getting out of this?
1: Yeah, and remember who the biggest cheerleader of that was in 2016 and in 2020. And I think that is the problem that many people are seeing, that they did not want this type of endeavor. And I'm not, like I said, I'm not saying the administration is wrong. They just have not done a very good job communicating what their objectives are, why they did what they did, and to bring the American people on board. Because like you said, I mean, not only do they want a roof on head, imagine if you have a family now. I remember growing up, my family could take me to Disney World, right? You could do a family vacation to Disney World. Now to do a family vacation to Disney World, you have to take out a second mortgage. I mean, it's so people want to be able to give their children a better economy, a better world, a better political system, better everything than they had. And I don't see that happening. And I think that is going to be hard for any president. I don't care if you're Republican or Democrat, because that is the hope that keeps everybody moving forward, that gives everybody the ability to sacrifice, because they know that sacrifice is going to have a long-term benefit for not just themselves, but for the next generation and their children. And if they don't see that, that becomes a critical mass point where we see the domestic unrest begin to boil over. And for the midterms, I mean, redistricting, the Republicans have won that. Is it enough? I don't know. You know, the Democrats, they're not getting out of their own way. They're still talking about these 80-20 issues, that they're on the 20 and not the 80. So they're also fixated on Trump. So, I mean, there's a lot going on. Truthfully, Craig, this should be a blue wave. Everybody should be talking about a massive blue wave that's going to sweep the nation and knock the Republicans out of the Senate and the House. I don't see that right now. I see a dead heat leaning Democrat. And so that's good news for the Republicans, because
0: part of the issue there too is lack of leadership and lack of any kind of decent messaging.
1: Yeah, and Biden, they have not been able to come to grips what happened with Biden and propping him up like Weekend at Bernie's. There has been, I mean, even Jill Biden came out today and said, well, I thought he was having a stroke. And I was like, well, if you thought he was having a stroke, why were you campaigning with him as soon as that debate was over? So there is a lot of unanswered questions that they can't really bring to grips with, because the answer to these questions, Craig, is they knew they had a president that was completely incapacitated mentally and most likely physically, and they were covering it up. And that is the truth. And I know now we're talking about President Trump, but I mean, you know, I laugh at that because we had a media that ignored Joe Biden. I mean, we saw him wandering around in Italy and all these things, and we were told everything was fine, don't believe your lying eyes. So that's why it's quite comical when the media turns to President Trump and says, oh, he's going to Walter Reed again. Like, where were you? And again, that's a problem that many Americans have right now, is you can't trust the media. You don't understand what's going on with mixed signaling. This is a very precarious time to be growing up in this country, because never before have so many of our institutions been tainted with such bias that people now don't know what to believe. And then you add AI to the mix.
0: Oh, yeah. Now we've really tipped the scales. And I've got to add to your observation there, and then we'll take a quick time out. Joe Biden not only was a bad candidate in 2020, he's always been a bad candidate. There's just not been much running in this guy's favor. And I think there are many that would not only scratch their head as to how he won in 2020, but more importantly, how did he get picked to be VP two terms running under Obama? I mean, he's just never been one of those standout anythings, and yet here he is. If you've just joined us, to look at some of the headline news, their impact on your life. With me is Joe Murray. He is an educator, an attorney, and best-selling author. Brief timeout.
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6: With SRN News, I'm Michael Harrington in Washington. Iran has fired ballistic missiles and drones toward Bahrain and Kuwait. That is according to Bahrain's government. The U.S. says it intercepted several aimed at Gulf allies in the Strait of Hormuz yesterday. Bahrain is calling on Tehran to stop what it calls a, quote, serious escalation. Iran says it targeted the U.S. military, and its foreign ministry accuses the U.S. of attacking surveillance facilities on Keshem Island. Elsewhere, Anthropic is proposing that AI companies coordinate a way to pause the development of advanced AI systems if they become too dangerous. The company behind the Claude chatbot says the technology is improving so quickly there's a risk humans could lose control of it. In a blog post, Anthropic suggested giving the world an option to slow or temporarily pause all AI development. This is SRN News.
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0: As we come back to our conversation with Joe Murray, Joe, China's known for exporting a lot to the world. But one of the things that it's been exporting lately is a bit troubling. It's the story, for example, of a remote Pacific village that was looking for help dealing with out-of-control rowdy youth. Every nation, every society has them, right? But in this case, in the Solomon Islands, when Chinese officials offered help to villagers dealing with the problem that they had of out-of-control youth, instead of discussing methods of instilling values and discipline in these young people, they instead suggested that residents fill out cards providing the names, addresses, dates of birth for every household member in the community, recommended collecting fingerprints and palm prints. All of it seemingly the idea of exporting authoritarian approach to dealing with people. Certainly, it's been going on in China since the revolution, and now attempting to do more of this exporting. We know certainly about the so-called social credits within Chinese society. And this notion of China's effort to now export some of these ideas related to controlling society on the Solomon Islands, this Pacific island nation 3,000 miles away, certainly shows that it wants to export an alternative system, and one which certainly flies in the face of freedom and democracy. What do you make of all of this? And just how dangerous might this be if more societies begin to embrace the Chinese approach to controlling society?
1: Well, China, if you talk to Xi and Beijing, they are playing the long game here. They believe that America is a declining empire. It's still a force to be reckoned with, but they figure in the next 100 years or so, that force to be reckoned with will no longer be that force. It'll be too old, too overextended, and it will have tainted itself in the world marketplace as not being the idealistic city upon a hill, but more of a hypocritical do as I say, not as I do type of nation. And what they are doing now, while you see them in the Solomon Islands and you see them in these in parts of Africa, is they're laying the groundwork in what I would call the D-list players. They are trying to set the stage that they are going to sort of surround the West, and they're going to surround it with this Eastern form of authoritarianism that they believe is on the rise. They believe that they are the future, that the tiger is reawakening after being put into a slumber, and that there's going to be nobody left to stop it. Russia, of course, as we talked in the last block, is having its own problems. The United States with Iran, and we have our own social discord and social unrest. Our debt is way out of control. We have so much debt. We are burdened by debt. The economy is in very, very fragile condition. So China is playing the long game. So what you see in the Solomon Islands is kind of the first move of a pawn in a chess game where it seeks to defeat the West. And I think we should be very alarmed by that. I think that should be one of the major geopolitical things that we're talking about. Where is China trying to put its influence? Because they are doing a reverse containment on us. That's exactly what they're doing. They are going to do to us in a friendly situation what we tried to do with the Soviets, which is to isolate and check and surround, and then you kind of choke them out little by little until eventually the economy collapses. Because remember, that is how the Soviet Union fell. The way the Soviet Union fell was their economy collapsed. It could not compete with Western capitalism, and it collapsed. So the question will be, will our Western capitalism that has been so globalized, will it be able to compete with this hybrid communist, socialist, capitalist mix that we see in China? And the Chinese are hoping that it will not.
0: We talk about what's going on in the Middle East, certainly an example of hard power. In many cases around the world, the United States has been known for its soft power, meaning going into parts of the world, providing support, providing emergency relief materials, medicine, on and on the list goes. Is this an example of Chinese soft power? And if we're seeing a significant pullback of American soft power, it, in my mind, creates a vacuum in which China would love to step into.
1: Yeah, this is where President Trump, you know, we talked about the foreign policy blunder in the first block, but this is where I think if he can pull something out now, if he can pull out an Iran peace deal where the Abraham Accords are more widely spread, if he can get Iran on board on that, that would be an absolute, that would be a miracle. But let's assume he comes out with a solid deal. He needs this win to signal to China that we are not a dying empire. We are not the old man standing on the front porch of the globe yelling at them to get off of our lawn.
0: There you go, being logical again, Joe. Constitutional lawyer, educator, best-selling author, Joe Murray, author of the book Take Back Education. Joe, as always, appreciate the time and the insights, my friend. You have a great balance of the day.
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6: Breaking news this hour from townhall.com. I'm Michael Harrington. Iran is firing ballistic missiles again and sending drones toward Bahrain and Kuwait. It happened yesterday, according to the Bahrainian government. The U.S. says it shot them down. Bahrain is calling on Tehran to stop what it calls a serious escalation of the situation. Iran says the U.S. targeted military and foreign, surveillance facilities on Keshem Island. Tehran calls that a violation of the ceasefire. Ohio Congressman Jim Jordan, the Republican, says sanctuary cities are still a huge problem in this country.
11: There are 18 big cities, 11 states, 3 major counties like the county and the District of Columbia that are sanctuary jurisdictions. That represents almost a third of the population because they're big populated areas. So you have this situation where politicians tell local law enforcement don't work with federal law enforcement when it comes to enforcing federal law. And in practice, what that means is you'll have an illegal migrant who is here in the country illegally but commits another crime, is being held in a detention center in a jail to get a detainer notice sent from ICE saying, hey, if you're going to let this person out, give us a heads up, we'll come apprehend them. And they say no.
6: He spoke to the Salem Radio Network. Authorities in Russia telling St. Petersburg residents to stay indoors after a large-scale Ukrainian drone attack targeted the city.
12: This attack highlights Kyiv's growing ability to strike deep inside Russia. The governor of St. Petersburg says 3 people sustained minor injuries. He also warns of possible mobile internet disruptions. Russia's defense ministry says its air defenses shot down 376 Ukrainian drones.
6: That's correspondent Andrew Stewart. The S&P has decided not to change its guidelines for including large mega-cap companies in its stock indexes. The index committee announced it's considered feedback from market participants but chose to maintain its current criteria for the S&P 500, S&P Mid-Cap 400, and the S&P Small-Cap 600. More on these stories at townhall.com.
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6: The Nigerian army says it freed 360 people today abducted by the Muslim terror group Boko Haram in southern Borno in the northeastern part of the country. The operation, according to the army's statement, was conducted in the Mandaran Mountains, which form a part of the militant group's stronghold. It resulted in the release of several people, including children who had been abducted across different communities in Borno. Two infants died during their prolonged captivity, according to the military. Kosovo is holding an early parliamentary election today, its third in 18 months, aimed at resolving a political impasse. The main political parties failed to agree on a new president by a March deadline. The prolonged crisis has hurt Kosovo's economy, already struggling with the global energy crisis. Prime Minister Albin Kurti's party holds a clear majority, but electing a president requires broader consensus. The opposition accuses Kurti of trying to control all political institutions. News and analysis at townhall.com. Three men are sentenced for the theft of an ornate Romanian gold helmet and bracelets from a museum in Holland.
14: The Coto Vanesti helmet and three golden bracelets, some of Romania's most revered national treasures from the Dacia civilization, were stolen from the Trent's Museum in January 2025 when they were on loan for an exhibition. Now the Northern Netherlands District Court says the three guilty men, whose identities have not been released in line with privacy rules, warranted a custodial sentence because of the nature and gravity of their crime, each getting 47 months for the brazen robbery that shook the museum world. Two bracelets and a helmet were recovered earlier this year after a deal with two of the thieves. A third bracelet is still missing. The recovered artifacts have been returned to Romania. I'm Charles de Ledesma.
6: TV and movie actors have voted to ratify a four-year contract with studios and streaming services. Union leaders cut a deal to avoid AI actors being used in the future. More on these stories at townhall.com.
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23: And welcome to the Friday edition of the Best Stocks Now show on this June the 5th. This is Bill Gunderson, Gunderson Capital Management, and I'm flying solo today. Barry is off, and I've got my voice back pretty much, so some people are glad, some people aren't glad that I have my voice back. I'll do my best. We've got a second round of sell-off going on today in the AI space, But as I think about it, you know, do you really think that it's over for the AI space with these multi-hundred-billion-dollar, trillion-dollar IPOs coming up with Anthropic and OpenAI and SpaceX? I think there's still plenty to be spent there in the AI space. And days like today come along from time to time, as you know, as you well know. We had a better-than-expected jobs report this morning. That's driving interest rates up, and that's one of the reasons why we have the market going down here. Right now, the Dow is down just 83 points to 51,478. The NASDAQ is down 1.3%, but that doesn't really tell the whole story because it's the Broadcoms and the AMDs and the Microns and the SanDisk, the biggest winners in the market so far this year. They're all down between 3 to 6% so far today as another round of profit-taking takes place. Bitcoin continues to get absolutely slaughtered. Bitcoin is now hitting 61,000 after visiting 125,000 late last year. I've been warning you about Bitcoin over and over and over and over again. It sucks. So welcome to today's Best Stocks Now show with professional money manager Bill Gunderson of Gunderson Capital Management. I do have some breaking news on the Best Stocks Now show. We will be now heard on in the Big Apple every day, Monday through Friday at 3 p.m. in the afternoon. Someone said if you can make it here, you can make it anywhere. So I guess I've made it now that my show is in New York City on their Salem's flagship station. And I'll be doing a live show June 22nd, I believe, from Times Square with Joe Piscopo. He got more hair than I've got, but other than that, I think we're equals. So that will be a lot of fun. I'm meeting with the top brass here at Salem maybe next week, talking with them today, getting our show going here in the New York City area. And we're also vying for a couple other major markets across America with the Best Stocks Now show. Barry doesn't even know yet. It'll be a surprise for him when he comes back on Monday. Well, we had another round of profit-taking yesterday. It was pretty much led by Broadcom. Broadcom had a terrific report. And that's the problem. When you have these stocks with big gains, it's like, what have you done for me lately? Well, just like 70% growth in sales, 80% growth in earnings, et cetera, but not good enough. Now, that's the way it is from time to time in these high flyers, but I still think they have a long ways to go as I look at my five-year valuations on these stocks. But again, you're seeing some profit-taking. We've had some huge gains in ARM, in Dell, in AMD, in Micron, in Arista Networks, in Celestica. On and on and on. And even though you had the sell-off yesterday in the AI stocks, and even a bigger one going on today, which doesn't worry me too much, the Dow hit a new record high yesterday. And we've talked many times about how earnings have grown from since 2009 to today. $600 or $60 in earnings back in 2009. Next year we're looking at $380 per share in earnings in S&P 500 earnings. And that is what has driven this market to new all-time highs. Well, a bad thing happened in the market today. The job market is too strong. You know how that works. May payrolls crush expectations. Anybody see a recession out there on the horizon yet? I keep looking. I don't see one. As I look across the horizon, I look out at the ocean. I don't see a ship sailing in. I don't see a ship leaving. The economy seems to be fine right now. And in the meantime, record earnings continue to flow into the S&P 500. But that is driving rates up today. The 10-year is at 4.53. We've kind of been in a trading range this year between 4 and 4.5. We have a new Fed chair in Kevin Warsh. You know, what are the probabilities? I wish Barry was here. He could look up the probability markets of what they're expecting interest rates to do with Warsh at the helm. Will he cut rates, or is inflation too hot? Will he raise rates because inflation is too hot? Will he leave rates alone? I think that very first Fed meeting is kind of a flip of a coin. If anything, I would guess that we might see a half point or a quarter point rate. We'll see. How many jobs were created during the month of May? 172,000. 172,000 jobs were created in May. That exceeded the economists' expectations for a gain of 85,000. And you say, well, why should the market be selling off on that news? That's good news. No, that's how the market works sometimes. Good news is bad news for the market, and bad news is good news for the market. The market would have much rather seen a big miss in the employment numbers, and it would have reacted more favorably. That's just the way it is. The 30-year Treasury goes up to 5.0%. That reflects growing confidence in the economy and expectations that interest rates could remain elevated for longer than previously anticipated. So if you're looking for a cheap mortgage, that doesn't seem to be anywhere on the horizon right now. If you're looking to refi, why would anybody refi when most of the mortgages, long-term mortgages, were locked in years ago in the low threes? It creates a real conundrum for the real estate industry, for the mortgage industry, for the housing industry across the board. Well, if you're a retail investor and you say, how come the little never gets a shot at these huge IPOs that take place? Well, retail investors are expected to have an unusually broad opportunity to participate in SpaceX's upcoming initial public offering. You know, that means a couple of things to me. I just think that it's coming out at such a ridiculously high price. It makes no sense to invest in it at this level. And I also think that maybe that they need some of this retail investor money. I don't know. Maybe there's plenty of the wirehouse money to fill the bill there for SpaceX at $1.6 trillion. But you've got several major brokers who are preparing to make shares available to individual customers. And in past newsletters, I've shown you a way you can buy it through an ETF. I can't remember what the ETF is now, but 80% of that ETF is SpaceX. So why do you need to buy it, the shares themselves, when you can buy it now, probably at a lower price than what it comes public at, through an ETF? Fidelity, Charles Schwab, Robinhood, SoFi, E-Trade are among the platforms expected to distribute IPO shares. The Wall Street Journal reported Thursday, the number of shares available to retail buyers will depend in part on demand from institutional investors and wealthy clients. What about the little guy who traditionally received the largest allocations in public offerings? Well, that's the way it's been in the past. If you're a top dollar client at Morgan Stanley, which I don't think is fair myself, or a top dollar client at Schwab or wherever, whatever the case may be, those are the people that usually get access to these IPOs. I'm not so sure that SpaceX is going to rocket higher. You're going to get filled, right, wherever it opens up, not at the price it goes public at. Well, this is the Best Stocks Now show. We got a lot to talk about today. We'll be right back.

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0: And welcome back here to the second quarter of today's Best Stocks Now show. I actually misspoke there before the close. I thought about it after we went to break. If you get in on the IPO, okay, you're going to get the IPO price. I saw the price the other day. Elon Musk was throwing out a number. Of course, the market will determine what the IPO price is. Okay, so you'll get whatever the IPO price is. Then when it opens up, if it opens up way higher than the IPO price, you will capture that gain. If it opens up way lower than the IPO price, you'll capture that loss. So it cuts both ways. Now, generally speaking, but you know, this to me is a different kind of animal, because there's so much, so many shares coming out and at such a high price. I just don't know that it's going to rocket higher, as the name would suggest. SpaceX, biggest IPO of all time. I don't remember an IPO coming out this big. Maybe there has been one, but 1.6, 1.8 trillion, whatever it comes out at. So here's some of the parameters here. If you have an account at Charles Schwab, it requires customers to maintain at least 100,000 in brokerage assets to participate, which is pretty low, actually. Usually it's a lot higher than that. Fidelity, which has previously required balances ranging from 100 to 500,000, is lowering its minimum requirement to just $2,000. You'll meet the minimum requirements with if you have $2,000 at Fidelity. I don't know. I just don't see it rocketing higher on day one. I could be wrong, but that's what I predict, okay? Morgan Stanley, now here's the other article on this. I don't know how you even come up with this number, to be honest with you. Morgan Stanley sees SpaceX revenue. That would be sales, not earnings. Sales reaching $3.4 trillion by 2040. Well, that's 14 years from now. How do you predict what sales will be 14 years from now at a company that is going to try something that's never been proven yet, data centers in space? Yeah, well, that's what they say. I mean, if that's the case, if you take $3.4 trillion in revenue and you put a 5 or 6 multiple price-to-sales ratio on that, you get about $20 trillion, which would then be the value of the company 14 years from now, and it's going public at $1.6 trillion. That's just basic back-of-the-envelope math there. SpaceX revenue could reach $3.4 trillion in 2040, and adjusted EBITDA, okay, now you're talking 20 times, 15 times, could top $2.7 trillion, according to Morgan Stanley, an analysis shared with top investors. How come the little guy doesn't get it? How come only the investors get this information? Well, I'm giving it to you because I read it. I want the little guy to know. SpaceX will seek to raise $75 billion next week, which could be the largest ever IPO. Will this be the top of the market? I don't know. Amassed revenue of so they have $18.7 billion in revenue last year and a loss of $5 billion. They took in $18.7 billion in revenue, and that's mostly through their link for the internet, and they lost $5 billion, and Morgan Stanley is projecting $3.4 trillion in revenue. Okay, well, there's it. At least there's somebody taking a shot at it. Defense spending is broadening, and these companies might benefit. You know, I've been watching the defense stocks. And as you know, I have a system that looks at past track record and looks at forward 5-year valuations. And I'm just not finding anything in that defense sector that meets my criteria. The only one that is quasi-defense, General Electric. When I looked at General Electric today, GE, it had a really good chart. But your traditional defense stocks like Raytheon, Lockheed Martin, Northrop Grumman, etc., I don't think the charts look all that great, and I don't think the performance has been all that great on those stocks right now. And I know, yes, Europe's spending a lot of money on defense, but it's just not showing up in the stocks. You have some secondary ones that are more space-oriented, like Rocket Labs and Redwire, etc., Red Cat, that look a little bit better, but still, I'm just not a big fan of the defense stocks at the current time. The Great Oil Drain. Do you know that the U.S. stockpile of oil continues to collapse? That's got to be bullish for oil prices and bad for inflation and bad for the little guy that's got to fill up his SUV at the gas station. U.S. crude oil and petroleum product inventories have dropped to their lowest point in more than two decades, falling to 1.57 billion barrels as of late May 2026. This marks the lowest overall stockpile level since May 2004, which makes me wonder why we're not drill baby drill in Texas and in Fargo and other areas to keep that reserve filled. That kind of surprises me that we're not on top of that and we've let it fall. The sharp decline is largely driven by surging U.S. crude exports to Europe and Asia. Well, let's not cut off our nose despite our face here, aiming to fill supply gaps caused by the ongoing war with Iran and shipping blockades in the Strait of Hormuz. I say we should maintain our reserves and then sell to Europe. In addition, to combat rising domestic fuel costs, the government, U.S. government, has continued to heavily draw down the strategic petroleum reserve. So that's interesting. I didn't know that was going on. That's why it's good to keep up. We had 22 billion barrels in reserve, or 2.2. Now we're down to 1.6, which is a huge, huge drop. And then you look at the oil stocks themselves. Well, we continue to have exposure to some oil stocks, but they haven't really done that great for us. I look at more as a hedge more than anything. I mean, stocks like ExxonMobil and Chevron and Shell and Total Energy, etc., they really have not done that well. They've been good on the days when there's a shooting going on in the Strait of Hormuz, but overall, they have not been that great of investment other than a hedge against what is going on in the Middle East. Well, when we come back, we get back to the center of the universe, which is the AI sector, which is driving the bus, which is driving the earnings increases in the S&P 500, and which is also seeing a heavy round of profit taking today. We'll be right back.
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3: With SRN News, I'm Michael Harrington in Washington. Iran has fired ballistic missiles and drones toward Bahrain and Kuwait. That is according to Bahrain's government. The U.S. says it intercepted several aimed at Gulf allies on the Strait of Hormuz yesterday. Bahrain is calling on Tehran to stop what it calls a, quote, serious escalation. Iran says it targeted the U.S. military, and its foreign ministry accuses the U.S. of attacking surveillance facilities on Keshem Island. Elsewhere, Anthropic is proposing that AI companies coordinate a way to pause the development of advanced AI systems if they become too dangerous. The company behind the Claude chatbot says the technology is improving so quickly there's a risk humans could lose control of it. In a blog post, Anthropic suggested giving the world an option to slow or temporarily pause all AI development. This is SRN News.
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Welcome back here to the second half of today's Best Stocks Now show, coming to New York City, the 3 p.m. slot soon. And I will be doing a live show from Times Square. I was in Times Square a year and a half ago with the closing bell for the NASDAQ and was interviewed. And my top pick for that year, 2025, was Palantir, which ended up being the top-performing stock in the S&P 500 in 2025, while everybody else on that show picked Bitcoin. Bitcoin is now $61,000 and falling fast. And I will be doing my show live from Times Square, a special show of some sort with Joe Piscopo, who's the morning host on the station here in New York City. That's pretty cool. I'll be on with one of the original, I think he was one of the original Saturday Night Live folks. And he's been doing live radio back here in New York City on that station, flagship station, for quite some time. And now the Best Stocks Now show will be on 3 p.m. every day. You got to have a stock market show in New York City. Come on. How can you be in Wall Street and not have a stock market show? Speaking of which, NVIDIA clears Samsung, SK Hynix, and Micron for next generation Vera Rubin HBM4 supply. And as I said, even though you see sell-offs in this sector from time to time, I'm not seeing any kind of a breakdown yet in the technicals of these areas. They just went up very fast, very, very quickly. And so when you get a correction, you're going to get a very sharp correction. And I monitor these things on a daily basis. NVIDIA's CEO, you might have heard of him. He's the guy in the leather jacket. Yes, Jensen Huang from Taiwan. He's actually from Oregon. Okay, everybody thinks he's from Taiwan. He's from Oregon. He went to Oregon. He's an Oregon duck, for heaven's sake. NVIDIA CEO highlights robotics. You know, when Jensen Huang says something, the stock rockets higher. He highlights, he said something about, earlier this week, he said something about Marvell Technology being the next $1 trillion semiconductor company. It's a long ways from being $1 trillion, and it's selling off heavily today. So either Jensen Huang is right, or today's market action is right. I think I'll take Jensen Huang's opinion. NVIDIA CEO highlights

0: robotics as South Korea's next major sector. Well, I have to tell you that robotics, I'll tell you, is way ahead of the U.S. as it comes to robotics, is Japan with Kraken Robotics, K-R-K-N-F. And they're way ahead of the U.S. In South Korea. And, of course, the South Korean stocks that will play a big role in robotics will be Samsung and SK Hynix. Oh, okay. Well, look up HXSCL, which is SK Hynix, and look at the chart of it, and you'll say, well, that's not a buyable stock. No, it's not. Then look up Samsung, SSNLF. Look that one up, and you'll see that one's not viable either. But I do think that SK Hynix is coming to the U.S., and we'll have a U.S. listing soon. But there is an ETF, which is EWY, and a couple others. I think KEF is another one. There's several South Korea ETFs. And if you want to get exposure to what Jensen Huang says is the next big thing, South Korea robotics companies, and I don't off the top of my head know any, there's a way to do it by buying a South Korea ETF. Not only are you getting Samsung, not only are you getting SK Hynix, you're getting Korean power company, KEP. And you're getting other stocks that you can't buy here in the U.S. Ciena in focus as Barclays ups price target after strong results. We have a new article out. If you haven't noticed, we're putting out almost one article per day these days. You need to go to Seeking Alpha. You need to follow Bill Gunderson, and you'll be notified when an article comes out from us. We've had several here this past week. We're basically doing 3 to 4 every week now as we become a top research firm on Wall Street. We call it intelligence, Gunderson Intelligence. Others call that an oxymoron, but you know what? I do my best. Ciena in focus as Barclays ups price target after strong results. And it's always good to see one of these big firms like Barclays, major European bank, mostly in the UK, agree with us. It's always good to see someone like this agree with us. They raised their target price on Ciena, listen to this, from 607 from 372. Did you hear that? Their target price on Ciena, C-I-E-N, was 372. And now they raised their target price to 607. That's a pretty significant raise in target price. The stock is off yesterday. The stock is off today in this round of profit taking going on in AI. I would just say there's a divergence there. You've got a big firm like Barclays, and you got a little guy like Gunderson raising the target price on Ciena, C-I-E-N, and the stock is dropping. Well, maybe that's an opportunity. You have to look at the chart and see. You want to buy it when it hits support and bounces, starts to bounce. That's my opinion. J.P. Morgan abandons. You know, they have been a notorious bear for years on Tesla. They are finally abandoning their bearish Tesla stance. Well, I've adopted a bearish Tesla stance. They're abandoning theirs. There's a divergence. They're abandoning their bearish Tesla stance, and they're skyrocketing their price target to $475. You know, this one has got quite a history, okay? I'm just going to look where Tesla's trading at right now. J.P. Morgan has been a notorious bear on Tesla, which is now trading at $406. J.P. Morgan's target price for a long, long time has been $145. I don't know how an analyst can sit there and watch a stock that's trading in the 400s maintain a target price of $145, but they did. And it's been quite an infamous call out there on Wall Street. This sounds to me like a saving face kind of move. as J.P. Morgan analyst led by Rajat Gupta took coverage of the stock last month. Oh, they changed coverage over to somebody else because the other guy's been wrong for so long. And they've upped their target price from 145 to 475. Now, that's a shift. That sounds to me like something Jerome Powell would do, behind the curve Powell. How about Michael Saylor, who says, never sell Bitcoin? Well, Michael Saylor now has $10.8 billion in losses on his balance sheet that he's got to recognize at some point in time. And he could be right about this. He attributes the AI boom, which has earnings, by the way, draining capital from Bitcoin, which doesn't have earnings. Well, I would blame more the earnings picture myself, and lack thereof, and the lack of intrinsic value. But he's just blaming the demand shifting away from Bitcoin to companies with earnings, like AI, the AI boom. Michael Saylor disclosed its first Bitcoin sale in years. Well, I got to believe he's having a liquidity problem. He had his average price that he paid for the coin, $77,000. He's selling it at $60,000 for a big loss. And I would just say there's more to come there. Bitcoin has dropped more than 14% in the last 7 days. It's down nearly 23% in the last month. Not too good. Now, when we come back, there is one big winner in AI today. It was a big winner. It's still up. It was up 13%, but the sell-off in AI is even dragging this one down. But, man, what a report. We own it in our ultra-growth portfolio. We'll be right back.
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And welcome back here to the final segment of today's Best Stocks Now show. We're going to have I'm going to go over the earnings reports from one of our stocks that is having a good day today. One of the only stocks that's green today. But I would also remind you that today is newsletter day. We're determined to get it out this evening or early tomorrow morning is going to happen from now on. After we've gone through the revisions and the remodels and all of the disclosures, etc., it's ready to go now. We've got a routine now. It took a little bit of time, but now we're on it. And I'm looking forward to having Saturdays and Sundays off, to be honest with you. Get some fishing in or something. Tomorrow's the Belmont Stakes up in Saratoga. Maybe you'll see me on TV at the Belmont Stakes. We don't know where we're headed yet tomorrow. Got to get the newsletter done first. Now, you're entitled to 4 free weeks. You get the live trading alerts throughout the day. Market open, market close, anything that I see in between. Some days I see very little. Some days I see a lot. It just depends. Today I may see some buying opportunities with this sell-off taking place in the AI stocks. You get 4 free weeks of the full Monty newsletter, which has the portfolios in it. They're doing very well, thank you, so far in 2026. And you get access, full access, to the app that I use. This is what I use to find my stocks, the beststocksnowapp.com. 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I'm giving that to you, complimentary, to try it out. 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Go to GundersonCapital.com. In the meantime, I get, every time a new account comes to Gunderson Capital, I have to sign off on it. I've been doing a lot of signing off on new accounts lately. That tells me something's good going on here at Gunderson Capital, but you be the judge. If you'd like to set up an appointment, talk with a financial planner. They leave me alone to manage the money, which I like doing, along with my little team here. You can call and set up an appointment. Mostly you're going to talk with Barry, our financial planner, our certified financial planner. And he also lets me know every day that he's a CFA, too. And he's one of these technical. He's got some kind of designation about reading stock charts. I don't have that designation. Just 26 years of experience with eyeballs that can spot a breakout, a breakdown, a pending breakdown, a pending breakout sometimes, and negative charts, positive charts, etc. There's nothing like eyeballs that have seen maybe millions of charts over the years. That's why I keep having to get stronger and stronger reading glasses. They don't go any stronger than the ones I'm got right now. I don't know what happens next, but we'll figure something out. But you get 4 free weeks, and if you'd like to talk to us about our money management, you know, we do asset allocations here just like the rest. We just don't believe that if you're 80 years old, you should have 80% of your assets in bond funds delivering 1% to 2% per year. That makes no sense to us. Most of the time, people that have money in the market when they're 75, 80, it's for the next generation. That's usually the way it is. And we invest more with them in mind. Unless you tell us otherwise, obviously, not everybody has that kind of a situation. So that's why we take into account your current situation, what your goals are, what your intentions are, what your plans are, and build a plan accordingly. That's where Barry comes in. That's where the certified financial planner designation helps out a lot. Oh, I know the basics of it all. I know all about Social Security and the required mandatory distributions and different ways of doling out the money when it comes time. But I let Barry do that so I can focus on my money management. So just give us a call at 855-611-BEST or go onto our website at Gunderson Capital
Argan.com. Now, Argan, AGX, which is an AI infrastructure play, is having a good day today. Over the last 10 years, Argan, I believe it's headquartered in Virginia. I'll have to look that up. I think it's Virginia. Let's look at the last 5 years, because that really is indicative of the impact that AI has had on AGX. Over the last 5 years, AGX has delivered to investors 73% per year, while the market's delivered 16% with no guarantees going forward. This is a past track record, which is no indication, past performance, no indication of future performance. Over the last 3 years, AGX has delivered 159% per year, market 25%. And over the next 12 months, AGX is up 216%, while the market's up 27%. So it's blown away the market, in other words. And it gets a performance grade of A+. It sits at the head of the class. Now, when I do evaluation, which is looking forward, not backwards, I get a five-year valuation of, I think it's 100% upside potential. Now, that's not counting today's move in the stock, which was 13% at one time. But you're seeing a weak day in the market, which may make for a buying opportunity in this stock today. My valuation of it is 85% upside potential. So it meets all my criteria right now. Just an example. Not a recommendation. Example of a stock that meets our criteria, which is a very strong past performance, good growth, good product, good management, which shows up in the performance of the shares, and a valuation that makes sense over the next 5 years, and a good stock chart. That's all I ask. And when I ask that, it really narrows the field down considerably and makes my life a whole lot easier as a professional money manager. Well, this has been fun. We'll be back on Monday, same time, same place. And we're proud to announce our new show. Same show, but it will now be heard in the Big Apple, New York City at 3 p.m. Oh, I think starting in a week or so, maybe Monday. I don't know. It just depends on how fast we sign that contract and get it back to them. And we'll be doing a live show from Times Square with the great Joe Piscopo, who has more hair than me. But that's okay. Have a great weekend, everybody.

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3: Breaking news this hour from townhall.com. I'm Michael Harrington. Iran firing ballistic missiles and drones toward Bahrain and Kuwait this weekend. That's according to the Bahrainian officials. The U.S. said yesterday that it intercepted several aimed at Gulf allies in the Strait of Hormuz. Interior Secretary Doug Burgum says he did a ride-around in Washington, D.C. with the U.S. Parks Police and identified problem areas needing improvement ahead of the 250th birthday celebrations this summer.
4: We did have the jurisdiction to come in directly with the U.S. Park Police. This is a separate form by George Washington in 1791. These are the elite police of the Washington, D.C. metro area. They had been defunded under Biden, almost like a big blue metro, and they'd had all of their authorities taken away. I did a ride around with them, and I found out they couldn't even pursue bad guys. I'm like, I was a governor. It'd be like having a highway patrol. You pull somebody over, they drive away, and you just let them drive away after you pulled them over for a violation because you were not allowed to pursue them. Right. Some of these things made no common sense.
3: He was a guest on the Salem Radio Network. High-profile guest expected in New York City Monday night for Game 3 of the NBA Finals.
5: President Trump will be at his golf club, Trump National, in Bedminster, New Jersey this weekend. On Monday, he's scheduled to head into New York City to Madison Square Garden to catch the NBA Finals.
6: I think the Knicks have an amazing team, the way they played. Started off slow and it just got stronger and stronger.
5: The Knicks will host the San Antonio Spurs in Game 3. Also scheduled to attend, New York City Mayor, Democrat Socialist Zoran Mamdani.
3: That's correspondent Laura Winters. British Prime Minister Keir Starmer hosting Ukrainian President Volodymyr Zelensky, French President Emmanuel Macron, and German Chancellor Friedrich Merz today. They will discuss ongoing support for Ukraine. The UK, France, and Germany have been strong backers of Ukraine, Russia's full-scale invasion in 2022. More on these stories at townhall.com.
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3: Anthropic is proposing the top AI companies coordinate a way to pause the development of advanced AI systems if they become too dangerous. The company behind the Claude chatbot says the technology is improving so quickly there's a risk humans could lose control of it. In a blog post last week, Anthropic suggested giving the world an option to slow or temporarily pause AI development. The company plans to research ways to implement this pause, noting that AI models are getting faster, doubling their task capacity every 4 months on average. Health workers inside Mongwali, the epicenter of Congo's outbreak, say they are working with little or no pay or rest as they fight Ebola. The mining town attracts a huge number of laborers for large gold mines who live in crowded mining camps, making the transmission of the disease much easier. The virus spreads through close contact with sickened or diseased patients' bodily fluids. News and analysis at townhall.com. I'm Michael Harrington. A federal judge in Washington has blocked a plan to loosen rules for fishing red snapper in the Atlantic, halting what was expected to be the longest recreational snapper season in many years.
8: The issue pits recreational anglers against commercial fishermen and activists. The dispute highlights tensions over science and the Trump administration's rollback of environmental regulations. Florida Governor Ron DeSantis and others sought to manage the fishery, but NOAA's permits were challenged in court. The ruling has sparked backlash, with commercial fishermen worried about their future.
3: Correspondent Ron Taylor. Today is Sunday, June the 7th. It's the 158th day of 2026. On this date in history, 1776, Richard Henry Lee of Virginia offered a resolution to the Continental Congress stating, quote, that these United Colonies are and of a right ought to be free and independent states. And we know what happened next. More on these stories at townhall.com.
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11: Welcome, I'm your host, Dan Hesse, and I'm with the only American champion of cycling's great race, the Tour de France, Greg LeMond, who's referred to as the King of American Cycling. After winning, Greg barely survived a horrific accident, but came back to win the Tour de France two more times, with his comeback win described as perhaps the greatest race of all time. Welcome, Greg. It's a real privilege to have you as a guest mentor on this show.
12: Thank you, Dan. It's an honor to be on your show.
11: So as a young man growing up, I think near Lake Tahoe, you were always into sports and the outdoors. But at the time, you know, back then, you know, cycling really wasn't a big sport in the U.S. It was back in the 19th century, and reading about cycling, it was maybe the biggest sport. And then the car came along, but, you know, it's bigger in Europe. So how did you get into cycling?
12: Well, I was actually born in Los Angeles, Lakewood, California. And my dad came out of high school, started a lawn mowing company, then got into real estate. And then we moved to Incline Village, Lake Tahoe. And I got into skiing, but my mom loved the Olympics. And in the 1972 Olympics, Olga Corbett won the gold medal in gymnastics. And my sister started gymnastics and was really quite talented. She was on the national team, won the AAU national championships. But we came from a family that really the sports my parents did was bowling and trap shooting. Mm-hmm. That's what they did. We didn't come from a traditional sports family, but I discovered skiing when I moved to Incline, and that was my passion. And at the time, the hot sport or kind of the new sport was freestyle skiing. They call it hot dog skiing. And that's what I really fell in love with. Mogul skiing was my strength, let's just say. And I just happened. My parents bought me a week training camp in Whistler Mountain. Wayne Wong, who was kind of the pioneer of hot dog skiing, they bought me a week training camp in Whistler. And as I'm leaving my house, there was a bike race that was blocking our way. And I've never even knew what a bike race was. I do remember watching the Olympics with my mom in the 72 and thinking how boring it looked. It was a track event. Anyways, I jokingly left my sister was next to me. I said, well, maybe I'll try for the Olympics in cycling. But little did I know, I went to the training camp and, you know, they suggested not cycling. They did just say that cycling was one of the best things to condition yourself for skiing. So I started cycling. I used to mow lawns in the summer and I bought my first bike, $120 Raleigh Grand Prix. And I started riding with my dad just for fitness for skiing. And that winter of 75, 76 was a drought and no snow came. And I met somebody in a bike shop. They asked if I was interested in racing. And I just didn't really know. I showed up to a club meeting and ended up getting second place in this club race that had 40 people, but had a national champion. So they're really good riders in it. And they told my dad they thought I had some talent. And we went and bought a real racing bike. And 2 weeks later, like within a month period of going to the first meeting, doing the club race, I entered my first race and won my first 11 races. And I was hooked. I never really thought of that type of competition, but cycling is very tactical. It's speed, but you also won prizes, believe it or not. My first race, I got $150 in prizes. It was crazy. My sister was a gymnast. If she would have received a pair of tennis shoes, she'd be disqualified. But in cycling, it was a tradition in Europe that they gave away prizes for young racers to support their career because equipment's expensive. But I just fell in love with it immediately. I had a really natural talent physically, but also tactically, I was, I thought, really good. That has been my strength, is tactics. Cycling's not just you go out there and push yourself. Because of drafting and teamwork and all that, you, especially when you don't have a team, you have to be very tactical and saving your energy and what they call attacking at the right time.
11: So talking about talent, it's said that you had one of the highest VO scores ever recorded, VO2 score.
12: VO2 max, it's a volume of oxygen you take in at your max output aerobically, and then the VO2 is divided by your weight. So it's a weight to oxygen ratio. But yeah, I've tested really, really high. Oxygen is directly related to performance. Your cells in your body, mitochondria, that's where they consume oxygen fuel to make energy. And somebody who has a high VO2 max, they have a lot of mitochondria, which are passed on by the mother. So all those people out there that think their endurance talent's coming from the father, it's from the mother. But yeah, I had a very high VO2 max. I think that's why I had pretty quick success racing. I compared to Formula One racing. Actually, it's probably even more technical tactically than Formula One racing. I raced cars for 3 years, so not that I'm a real expert on Formula One racing, but combined with Formula One racing and running. So because of drafting, you could be the strongest person, but if you're not racing, you know, intelligently, you'll get beaten because it's still a timing of your energy, how much energy you have. So it's great to have the talent, and it really matters in the Tour de France when you have mountains and time trials.
11: We'll be back in a few minutes with our guest mentor, Greg LeMond. 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
13: Do you ever feel stuck? 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
11: Welcome back. This is Dan Hesse, and I'm with three-time Tour de France champion Greg LeMond. Remember, you can also listen to this show or any previous show via podcast on Spotify, Apple, TuneIn, iHeart, or Stitcher on any device at any time. So, Greg, when you were young, you also, you know, competed along with your father. Usually sports parents, you know, they're in the stands. They're just driving you to and from. But what was it like to actually compete with the parent in the same sport?
12: It was great. I realize I'm kind of I don't like to be told what to do. You know, I would have a really hard time with a parent that was really on top of me, telling me I had to do this, had to do that. I probably would have stopped cycling. I was fortunate because my dad, we started riding. He just, to be together, I think, and he wanted to get in shape. And, but it was crazy because my mom was like the best supporter. I mean, every weekend we drove to the San Francisco area for racing. But my dad was really quite good. And, but the contrary to most, you know, father-son athletic relationships, I'm the one who gave him training programs. I'm the one who told him, come on, let's go do intervals. Let's go do this. So it was great. He was really like my best friend. And it was a powerful moment in my life. And I look back and it was the best period of my life was in all the racing. It was my first 4 or 5 years discovering cycling, discovering the culture of it, discovering Europe. I went to Europe when I was 16 years old, rode with Jean-Claude Keely to see a stage in the Tour de France. And that really said, man, that's what I want to do. But having the parents that were supportive was great. But the irony is crazy. It's an expensive sport, but I was really good. And by my second year, I made about $5,000 worth of prizes. By the time I was 18, I had sponsors. I made $30,000 US as an amateur. But I think the most powerful thing was going to Europe. It really opened my eyes to the world and different cultures, different thought processes. You know, I look back at it as a magical period. And I always sometimes you can wish you can go back, but it was I was fortunate to find cycling, really was.
11: Well, I wasn't a cyclist. I was fortunate that my father was stationed in Europe when I was in my junior and senior year in high school after leaving Minnesota. And it was just great to at that time of your life to be
12: seeing
11: be exposed to that. Yeah, it was terrific. And I think it really helped me throughout life. And by the way, your dad was a great cyclist, even though he didn't get your mom's DNA. That's pretty
12: good.
11: He
12: was really, no, I know. He was really good. He and I raced in the America's biggest race at the time. It was called the Red Zinger. It was a 10-day stage race in Colorado, became the Coors Classic. And they had Europeans there. And I was the youngest rider at 18. He was the oldest. And I almost ended up winning. I crashed the last day, but he finished 36th place. And I was in, I think I finished third place because I lost my first and second place. But yeah, he gave it up when I started racing as a pro. He raced another year or two, but it was really, you know, it was funny because I would be the one, I always loved it because I'm the one who was really working with him, giving him a draft. And usually you think of the opposite. My dad, you know, come on, get on my wheel. Let's do that. And it was really good. I mean, it was good for me even to see how I would maybe be with my kids.
11: Your life story, when I read it, it reads like a love story between you and Kathy. It's said that she really changed the role of a cycling spouse and that generally cycling spouses didn't go on the road with the racer. She went on the road. She was very visible. She even gave interviews. How important was she in your success as a cyclist?
12: Oh, incredibly important. I think at the time, I think of today going to Europe is like living in another state. I mean, the communication, internet, everything. And we moved there. I made $12,000 a year and we just got married. I met her like a year and a half. I was 18. I got married at 19, which is incredibly young. Incredibly. Mm-hmm. And her family were like, no way you're getting married. But we were just in love. And I sometimes think, you know, you get that one time in your life to meet somebody, and she was it. And but when we moved to Europe, I was still an American racing on European teams. You know, my French wasn't really that great. It took a couple of years to really get fluent. But you're also in a world that you are negotiating contracts. It's got a history of, you know, some cutthroat stuff, and having somebody confidant that you could come back to and talk to. But also, racing is, you end up losing a lot of racing. I mean, if you do 100 races a year, if you want on 10 to 20 races a year, that'd be very successful. And it's such a hard sport where you're racing from February to October. I said 100 races on an average, and you go through, I mean, I've been sick. I mean, I can't imagine being there alone. But we are a really good partnership. And I mean, evidence is today we're still madly in love with each other.
11: So, Greg, it's said that in team sports, you know, the best teams work as one. But in cycling, you work for one. Can you explain this to our listeners in terms of what that really means?
12: Well, I think it's a combination of both, because you have other races in a season, and you have sponsors. And it's not just important to win the Tour de France, but it's important to win other races. So there are times, at least when I was racing, I would work for a teammate in other races, and hopefully you get that dedication back to you at the Tour de France. But it really comes down to, like, who's got the biggest chance to win the Tour de France? And I was hired because I had proven record. You'll probably pick a rider that can sprint well so he can win stages. And you get riders that are really good, what they call domestiques. They're the ones that will block the wind for you. You know, they'll do everything they can to conserve your energy. Traditionally, it's one leader for the Tour de France, and that means everything you do is to protect the rider from wind, but also when your competitor breaks away, if you're having a bad day and you're down 2 or 3 minutes off a climb, your team will either wait for you or you wait for them, and you trade and pace off each other to bring back that breakaway. But it's very beautiful sport, because it is complicated. It takes some basic education. And it's very strategic. So it's very hard for most people to grasp that you have 10 people on a team. Now it's 8 people, I think, in the Tour de France. And everybody's racing for one rider. And over 3 weeks, the winner of the Tour de France has to have no bad days, has to be feeling good all the time. And that takes teamwork to protect your energy. That means the biggest energy drain is wind in cycling. If a rider is in the front taking, you know, busting through the wind, the rider that sits behind that person has a 60% energy savings. The riders that ride inside the peloton could be up to 80% energy savings. So to break away takes a lot of effort, but it takes team tactics.
11: So, you know, you mentioned Hinault, and as I understand it, you were his teammate, and I think it was in 85. You were really the best rider on the team, the strongest rider on the team. But they agreed that your job that year was to help the Badger, as he was known, or Hinault, win his fifth tour. And then he and the team coach agreed that the following year would be your turn to win. So in 86, when it was your turn, what happened?
12: Well, in 1985, I left probably the best team at the time, Renault, who I was third in my first tour. Laurent Fignon won that team. So when I was hired away, it was agreed that Hinault would be the principal leader in 85, unless he faltered. Then I was free to take the race. So with a week to go, he faltered, and I had about a 3-4 minute lead. But one of the coaches lied to me, said he was just behind me 30, 40 seconds. I waited for him. He was 4 minutes behind. So I realized at the end of that stage that they lied to me. I mean, I should have won that tour, but I respected Hinault so much. I met him when I was 18. He was, and I still do, he was like a big brother, really a great guy. And so it was difficult, but I was really more upset with the team than him as an individual. And I agreed to work with him. I didn't blame him that day. And he did give me his word that he recognized that I really sacrificed for his fifth victory. And he said he would commit to helping me in 1986 to get my first Tour de France victory. Now, of course, if I'm not at my best, doesn't mean I'm going to have him work for me, but I was at my best. And we had an entrepreneur named Bernard Tapie, which was really probably France's first really dynamic personality, an American entrepreneur. He bought Adidas. He had a lot of issues too. I think he basically told Hino, forget Le Mans. He's screw what your promises were. If you go for a sixth victory, you'll make history, which turns out that would have been historical. It still would have stood today. And I realized it at the time, but I didn't realize it'd get so ugly. And it was more the teammates and the coaches that were, it was brutal. And I have to say, I won my first tour with a little bit of help from Andy Hampson, Steve Bauer, and a few other teammates, but very little. It was one of my best victories because I beat one of the best cyclists of all time, Bernard Hinault, at his best. I've raced with him for 5 years. That was his best year. And I beat him pretty much alone. So it was very stressful, though. It was, I actually was warned by the director of the Tour de France 3 days before the finish to watch what I drank, watch what I ate, and watch my mechanics, because there has been spikes. People have tried to, let's say, put dope in people's drinks to cause a positive. And that's the way I finished the race. I was the first person probably ever to do a test, a doping test where I watched every vial where I urinated into. I was that paranoid of what was taking place within the team, but it was my most challenging one.
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11: Welcome back. This is Dan Hesse, and I'm talking with America's first and only Tour de France champion, Greg LeMond. So after Hinault and the team kind of betrayed you, did you ever make up with him? Did you become friends again, or was your relationship kind of changed forever?
12: No. I know Bernard, since Bernard, he knows since I was 18, and I know the type of person he is, and I do know that he was, it was a special year that year where he had a lot of pressure from the country. I'm literally the president of France. I mean, people were, you know, don't give this record away. So I kind of looked logically at that, and I was not happy with it, but he had retired, and we were in really good terms. I mean, I think, you know, I was diagnosed with cancer in 22, and he was the first guy to call me up. And so, I mean, it's, I like to think of racing, you battle in the race, but you end that battle once you're done. And that's the way cycling is. You can fight each other and all that, but it's a dangerous sport too. So you have to respect each other. You don't want to be, you know, taking people down. I was a lone American really on a French team trying to beat Hinault. It was, I didn't have much of a choice at the time, but no, I have a good relationship with him.
11: So you're on top of the world. You're the, you know, you won the tour, and you go hunting with, I think it's your uncle and brother-in-law. Yeah. What happens?
12: Well, I was racing that spring in Italy, and I crashed and broke my wrist. So I came home to recover, and it was a turkey season, opening season. You know, I grew up trap shooting and doing quail hunting, but I was, I laughed that I was junior state champion in trap shooting. So I loved more target shooting, and I went with my uncle, my brother-in-law, who had never hunted, my brother-in-law, first time hunting. And we split up, and in turkey hunting, you're camouflaged. And my uncle went left, my brother-in-law went right. I went down the center, and I positioned myself. And when I stood up to see where everybody was, my brother-in-law shot at what was the first thing that moved, and that was me. And I still have 50 pellets in my body, two in my heart, three in my liver. I was very fortunate. I would have not lived if a helicopter would not been there. So it was very, it was painful. I think the shooting action was the easiest part. I think coming back after for 2 years, it took me to come back almost 3 years from where I was to even, I don't even think I returned to the same level as before, but it was an accident, but it was, you know, it's one thing I had a really underplay as I was cycling, because in cycling, you are only as good as your last race. And I had to pretend that it was a minor gun accident. You know, I'd be fine. And the only team that would hire me was a Dutch team. And their requirement was that I had to be racing by the end of the year, by September of 87. I was shot in April of 21. I had another surgery in July from intestinal block. So I flew over in end of August, first of September, and entered my first race. I made it 1 mile and pretended I had a flat tire. That kept me, you know, good with the team. I ended up finishing a couple races that year, but I look back now, that type of severe accident, it really, I should have had a good year of training to get back into a decent level. It was, I went through this up and down period of training is very intense. Racing is very intense. So if you're not really well prepared, you get in there and you kill yourself. It takes a lot longer to recover, but it was a difficult period. The hardest part for me was being always in the front when I raced. It was easy. The efforts were easy. Winning the Tour de France, honestly, in 86, I never had a bad day. Suffering was cycling. It is real suffering, but it's not, it's a pleasurable suffering. You're doing it because you know you're really great. You know that if you're suffering, the others are suffering. Even I always believe if I'm suffering, they got to be suffering more than I am. And you have an outcome of that. But when I was injured, I didn't know when the suffering would end. I was dropped in every race. I was laughed at. I was considered a wash up. And that went on for 2 years. And

0: how difficult the comeback had been.
1: Yeah, by 1989, I look back, sometimes I forget what I was doing, but early season I did have a couple good showings. I mean, a sixth place in a week-long race and a fourth place that were actually, kind of indication I was coming back. But by mid-April, I had a fallout with the team. I had not gotten any payment. I went home and just was so kind of demoralized and decided I was maybe going to stop cycling. Then I said, no, I'm going to go back. And I started a race called the Tour of Italy, which is like equivalent almost to the difficulty is the Tour de France. And I lost 10 minutes the first day. And by the second week, I lost 17 minutes and had just about had it. I broke down, called my wife, and just said, I'm done. And she just said, Greg, okay, that's okay if you want to quit. That's okay. Just give it your all, give yourself to the end of the year, and then decide. And I think it was like a release of a pressure valve. But when I entered that tour, I was just praying I could maybe get top 20 and win a stage. And each week went by, I won the first time trial, took the yellow jersey, and then my just goals switched to top 20 to top 10. Then I went through the first mountain stage, and I said maybe top five. And I just played it, every day by day. But my competitor, Laurent Fignon, he and I traded the yellow jersey on and off, for the last 10 days. And I blew up 3 days to go, lost 2.5 minutes. I was 50 seconds down, which was almost insurmountable under normal conditions. I really felt that I could win it, but nobody else did. And it was, I won it by 8 seconds. So it was a very close race, but I felt physically as good as I had almost like in 1986. And from a victory perspective or success perspective, that was definitely the most satisfying one. I expected to win 1986. And there's nothing like thinking you're going to quit the sport, give it up to winning within a 6 week period. And it was a really great feeling.
0: We'll be back in a few minutes with Greg LeMond. This is Dan Hesse, and this is the Mentors Radio.
2: A lifetime ago, young naval aviator Tom McGuire took the oath of allegiance to support and defend the U.S. Constitution against all enemies, foreign and domestic. Now a San Francisco PD homicide inspector, McGuire hadn't thought about the oath in years, but that was all about to change. A famous local newspaper columnist had been murdered. For McGuire, there's an eerie chill of recognition about it, hearkening back to his days as a prisoner of war after being shot down in North Vietnam. A lifetime ago, another young naval pilot took that same oath. Also shot down in battle, he too spent time as a POW, same camp as McGuire. After 30 years, their lives were about to cross once again. But how and why after all these years? 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Oathbook.org.
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4: And now, back to the Mentors, where remarkable CEOs challenge your thinking about life and business.
0: Welcome back. This is Dan Hesse, and I'm talking with world champion cyclist Greg LeMond about resilience. So, Greg, what lessons would you have for our listeners in terms of what you dealt with, near-death experience, big physical limitations, yet you come back and win the most demanding and most important race in the world? You go back to the top of the world. What lessons

0: is about resilience and coming back from adversity that they might learn from?
1: Well, I think the number one thing, and I think this is not new, is perseverance. But to persevere, you have to have desires and goals and know yourself. I mean, I've seen people who are so dedicated and have a lot of perseverance, but they don't have the talent. So you have to recognize your strengths and weaknesses. But that mentality has helped me all the way through, way past my cycling career. And I think it's kind of cliche, but my first coach, which I think was still the best coach, he said, your race is never over until the finish line. And I won a lot of races that way, because when you think you've won it, it's usually when you lose it. And so you're always somewhat nervous of achieving, you know, can you win it? And it's good to be nervous. It's good to be, you know, on edge, because that's when you drive yourself to the highest level. But outside of cycling, I've had, you know, a lot of setbacks, even, you know, physically, business-wise. I never really give up. And I think it goes through my marriage. I mean, a lot of people, it's easy to quit. And I do say it's one thing I've learned in cycling. You start quitting a race, it's really easy to quit the next one when you're not feeling good. And that's one of the lessons. I never quit a race unless you're sick. And it's helped me win races, but it's been the same. You know, I'm really proud of my marriage. I have to say, I mean, we have a really great marriage, but we've had stresses in our life. And it's so easy to, when things are stressful, to think there's something else out there that can make you happy or give you relief, and really isn't there. You have to address your issues, and you have to, you know, I it's not a secret. I was sexually abused when I was 12 years old, and it was something I held inside me, never told my wife. And it started pulling us apart, you know, because I couldn't tell her, too much shame and all that. But I look back at it. From our marriage perspective, it was a difficult period, but it made me stronger. And I think you have so much shame from it, but getting rid of that is empowering too.
0: Because you were sexually abused as a young boy, I guess, from a friend of the family, which you've talked about publicly. Some have speculated that's why you were such a clean racer. You never doped. With all of the temptation, you knew others were doping. You never did. It was because you never wanted to have that feeling of shame again. Is that a fair assessment?
1: Yeah, I think that's a real assessment, fair assessment. But I think that behind the scenes was that probably a subconscious thought that, you know, if you're carrying shame, you don't want to relive that. I mean, everybody knows public speaking or being shamed in front of people is very, you know, horrifying and can be paralyzing. And for me, probably the worst thing that would ever happen in my cycling career would have been positive dope test, a drug test, because you'd never get that back. It's a mark on your whole life. But I do think that would have been a double whammy for me. I just couldn't have survived it. But I also grew up with parents with incredible ethics. I mean, this goes before even thinking about, say, shame of what I went through at 12 years old. But I had people, I mean, I had won races where the leader took the wrong turn, and I ended up winning. I would not accept that victory. I mean, the officials couldn't even understand it. I said, I don't care. I would not have won this race. And I wanted to win the races for me, not for, you know, just the sense of victory. And I'm one of the few riders that there are some riders that, you know, thrive off of anger. They want to pick the other riders as enemies. For me, it was a point A to point B race. I had to adapt whoever was good at the time. But for me, it was about doing my best, not about only winning. Hopefully the success was winning. The ultimate result was winning. But if I did my best and I got second place, that's where it was. But I think, you know, doping, I am certain that really kept me, the shame potential kept me from even thinking about it. But also it was cheating. I mean, you only cheat yourself. And at the end of the day, so what if I had a couple more victories, but I sat there living in fear that somebody was going to come out and said I took drugs. I mean, it would have destroyed everything I achieved clean, you know.
0: So you know, given, you know, the example you gave where if the leader took a wrong turn, you know, for you, it wasn't about winning first place. One question I like to ask my guest mentors is, so what is your definition of success? Because it's not necessarily just first place. There's something more to it, to you.
1: Yeah, I think cycling sports is great because you have like a goal, you get the win. Business, like you have this challenge, but it's never, seems like the finish line's never there. So if you're only happy about a first place, you'll be unhappy the rest of your life. So I think for me, success is doing things honestly, ethically. If I make a commitment to somebody, I commit to it, even if I have to kill myself to get it done, whatever that means. If it's a contract, an endorsement, whatever, I believe I live up to what I agree to. And I think, but doing things right, but everybody has their own standards. I find some people have no problem cheating through their life, but I do know that in cycling, those who have doped and got caught, they ended up living a life of an alcoholic. Their lives have fallen apart. And I have empathy for those people because in sports, people don't get into sports to dope, but the culture is so strong, the performance enhancement is so strong. And I'm fortunate that I was at a period of my career, it didn't make a big difference. I do believe at the end of my career, when a drug called EPO came in, was a deciding factor. But for me, success is really, I think my marriage is a real sign of success. As I stuck through some difficult periods, I'm here, we love each other, and I think that's critical.
0: For some people, success and happiness are the same thing. Other people, it's different. And I think for you, it sounds like they're very similar.
1: Well, that's the ultimate. Of course, if you, there's a very addictive thing to sports. I mean, it's beautiful, but it's also can't last forever. I mean, there's nothing more, satisfying than working really hard, winning something, and then having a break after that. But life isn't that way. It keeps going on. So you have to get comfortable with not having the success all the time. And so you have to be happy with the way you live your life. And I think for me, I have no regrets of what I've done. I regret there was a period, I will say, some interference from another American athlete, but I spent a lot of time defending some businesses I had legally, and it took a lot of negative energy. And if I could just go back and take that money I spent in legal fees and turned around and spent it on investing in a business, building something, that's one thing I would change. You could really get, even if you're 100% right on something, there's real no victory in lawsuits and certain things like that. But I'm a very principled person. So if I get in a battle, I'm going to go for it. I wish I had a little bit more moderation at the time.
0: We'll be back in a few minutes with cycling legend Greg LeMond. 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
0: Welcome back. This is Dan Hesse, and I'm with the man considered the king of American cycling, Greg LeMond. So you alluded to it, Greg, in our last segment. You were one that kind of broke cycling's code of silence, in that you were openly skeptical about Lance Armstrong when no one in the United States anyway was talking about it. And you were kind of ostracized in the cycling community. And especially, you know, he had big sponsors that had a lot of money behind him, you know, Trek and Nike and what have you. What did that period feel like for you?
1: It was difficult. It wasn't as though I just came out of the blue and made some negative. In fact, the only thing I said was I agreed with a journalist. I mean, he said, you know, my mom taught me a lesson. If you don't have anything good to say, don't say it at all. And that's how I usually live my life. But unfortunately for Lance Armstrong, maybe unfortunately for me, I was at the Tour de France in 2000, and the mechanic I had, he hired him. And this guy told me everything he was doing. I mean, Dr. Ferrari. So I knew what he was doing. So as he won his third Tour de France, I was asked, you know, what do I think? And I didn't really have much positive to say. I mean, once I knew what was happening, very hard to sit there and congratulate somebody when it's, he's duping everybody. And yeah. The only thing I said to an Irish journalist, I said, I'm not going to win off this deal. I mean, he's incredibly popular and I'm going to get killed. And he said, well, wouldn't you just say if he's clean, it's the greatest comeback in the history of sport? And I said, absolutely. And he said, if it isn't, I said, well, I guess it would be the greatest fraud. It can't be both. It can't be the greatest comeback in history if he's clean, but he's not. It would be the greatest fraud. And it turned out to me, it has been. It was. But that just got Armstrong in a fighty manner. And he was at me for 20 years. I mean, became this. And I gave two interviews in 8-year period, but they had political strategists that really managed his career, but they did a very successful job of making it seem like I was, one of those bitter athletes that were sitting there jealous and all that's have nothing to do with it. I was very passionate that doping was killing the sport. I had teammates that died that I knew that died on other teams. He started a battle with me but I never expected somebody to, you know, enable people with millions and millions of dollars to really come at me. And it was very difficult for my family. It changed who I was. I think I became very, even my speech pattern became more segmented. I stopped talking because I was watching every word I said. I was going to get sued. I mean, I lived that way for almost 10 years, 9 years. It was not fun. I don't know if I'd have done that again, but I don't know. I look at it, I was a very benign statement, but I like to set this record straight because I'm not a jealous person, literally jealous of anything or anybody. But what he was doing and using his cancer as a shield where other riders were getting annihilated, if they were had a high hematocrit, which are high red blood cells, they were like cheaters. But anyways, it was difficult, very difficult for my family, because it made me out. He made it out, made me out to be somebody I'm not, which is a jealous, bitter ex-athlete. It's not me.
0: Well, what I read, what caught up with him is it's kind of like the Forensic Files, which is a show I like to watch on TV, where they have these cold cases that are solved years later when the technology catches up. And so when they took urine samples years earlier, the technology couldn't detect the doping. But years later, they came up with technology that they could go back on old urine samples, and that's how they finally caught him. Let me ask you one final question here, because it's one of the things that really impresses me about you is that you're such an innovator. I don't think you have a background in engineering. There's the helmet that's kind of tear-shaped.
1: Helmet I helped design. I would say I am a creative person. I love design. I love thinking away ergonomics. I think you get that way as a cyclist, but I just saw opportunity. I saw great ideas. And in fact, I started my bike company only because always the greatest ideas came out of these guys in a workshop having better ideas. Even Oakley, the first.
0: Yeah, the wraparound sunglasses. Are kinda,
1: and it wasn't Oakley who invented it. It was a motocross guy that was a fan of Oakley. And he took the shield from the motocross goggles and put arms on them. And it was an idea for Oakley, and they came to me. And I'm just saying, you don't have to invent stuff. But cycling's a really incredible sport because you have to mix the human perspective with technology, and aerodynamics is everything. So you're always looking at all the different variables that can make you successful. And
0: the helmet, they say, you know, you won that famous Tour de France by 8 seconds. You know, you were wearing an aerodynamic helmet. And you were competing against somebody who wanted his blonde hair to be waving as he crossed the finish line in first place, and that could have cost him.
1: Well, the irony of the 89 Tour de France, Laurent Fignon, he was on the same team that I turned pro with, and it was Renault who was the sponsor. We had wind tunnel tests. We were so far in advance of aerodynamics than any other team, and even today's most aerodynamic equipment, we had the same stuff in the early 80s. But we showed up at the same finish line. He had the equipment I had, but he decided he didn't believe in the advantages. And he always told me where I lost the race here by 12 seconds. I said, no, you lost the race because you didn't believe what you learned. I mean, where did you give up on thinking about aerodynamics? And I said, you lost because it wasn't the helmet, it was the bar to me that really made the difference. I did the helmets make a difference, but the helmet that I wore probably was a wash, but the bars definitely helped me win that the 89 Tour de France.
0: Yeah, so technology is important as well, which
1: very
0: appeals
1: important
0: to me as a technology guy. Well, Greg, your lessons about being an unselfish teammate, as well as being a great individual competitor, your drive to get literally back in the saddle after a near-death experience while never succumbing to cheating, even though you knew others that you were competing with were, you know, makes you truly a worthy legend. 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
11: Breaking news this hour from townhall.com. I'm Michael Harrington. Pakistan's interior minister is in Tehran today to restart negotiations between Iran and the U.S. The visit comes as the American military reported shooting down two more Iranian drones today over the Strait of Hormuz, shot down several yesterday. The Trump administration is pressing Iran to make a deal to end the Middle East war. Nebraska Senator Republican Pete Ricketts says he's just back from a forum in Singapore and has the highlights.
12: It really was a great opportunity to meet with our Indo-Pacific allies, and in particular, Secretary Hegseth gave a great speech about how we want to work with our partners and allies. We need them to step up. And then he gave shout-outs to all the countries that are stepping up. Japan, for example, is increasing their defense spending, and they are changing their laws so they can sell, for example, ships to our allies in the region. Korea is stepping up their defense spending. They want to take over more responsibility for their defense.
11: He spoke to the Salem Radio Network. Correspondent Judy Walker reports on Australia's third fatal shark attack in 4 weeks.
13: A shark attack in Australia kills a spearfisher Saturday. It's the country's third fatal shark attack in 4 weeks. Police say the 35-year-old was spearfishing with family in Western Australia. Authorities suspect a 15-foot white shark was responsible. This spate of fatalities is unusual in a country that averages just under 3 shark deaths a year. On May 24th, a spearfisher was attacked on the Great Barrier Reef. A week earlier, a 13-foot white shark fatally mauled another spearfisher. In January, a 12-year-old boy died after he was mauled by a bull shark in Sydney Harbor. I'm Julie Walker.
11: The Nigerian army says it's freed 360 people abducted by Boko Haram in southern Borno today in the northeastern part of the country. More on these stories at townhall.com.
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24: And I'm Monica Ricks in the Bloomberg newsroom. Here are some of the stories we're watching. Major OPEC Plus members have agreed to another modest increase to their oil output quotas for July. But it's mostly symbolic today since exports have been largely blocked from getting through the Strait of Hormuz. Bloomberg's Abir Abu Omar has more from Dubai.
25: The big question this time, and because of the war in the Middle East and the closure of the Strait of Hormuz, is whether they can deliver those oil barrels across the world.
24: Still, key members led by Saudi Arabia and Russia raise collective targets by 188,000 barrels a day next month. Meantime, aviation leaders are meeting in Brazil this weekend and signaling clear skies when it comes to travel demand this summer, despite a jet fuel supply crunch and higher fares. United Airlines CEO Scott Kirby weighed in from Rio.
26: Time will tell. Depends on what's happening with the economy, what happens with oil prices. But I feel pretty good about where we are right now. You know, we laid out a path to getting to 100% fuel recovery. It certainly looks like we're still pretty much solidly on that path.
24: United CEO Scott Kirby on Bloomberg this weekend. The carriers had to make adjustments due to higher jet fuel prices. Kirby says they've cut 5% of flights so far and raised ticket prices by 20%. Here at home, Fed Governor Michael Barr is now warning of the risks of looser bank rules on Wall Street. Bloomberg's Ed Kalecki has details.
27: Federal Reserve Governor Michael Barr criticized moves from regulators over the past year to relax the rules for U.S. lenders, saying the proposals considerably weaken bank regulation and supervision. Trump-era officials have made changes to loosen the rules for Wall Street lenders, including relaxing how much capital big banks must hold as a buffer against potential losses, narrowing the scope of supervision and laying out a path for traditional lenders to better compete with private credit giants. Ed Kalecki, Bloomberg Radio.
24: After Friday's big Wall Street sell-off, reports on housing and consumer sentiment could help get the market back on track this week. We'll also get what Bloomberg Economics thinks could be the highest measure of inflation this year, 4.1% year over year due to a spike in gas prices. And OpenAI is gearing up for a major platform overhaul ahead of its highly anticipated IPO later this year. The Financial Times reports the company plans to transform ChatGPT from a standard Q&A chatbot into a more comprehensive super app. Those changes could roll out in just a few weeks. Global news 24 hours a day and whenever you want it with Bloomberg News Now. I'm Monica Ricks, and this is Bloomberg.
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34: 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Today, I'm speaking with pioneering Ebola scientist Peter Piot.
35: Ebola has, let's call it, the family, and there are five different strains. It's a very dangerous virus, but it's not a very contagious virus. It's not COVID that you can get by sitting on the bus with someone who has it. That's why I'm not concerned that this would become a pandemic.
34: Peter Piot, who helped identify Ebola 50 years ago and has studied viruses ever since.
28: Do you think that when you got COVID yourself and got it badly, did it change something in your own perception?
35: Yes, actually, I was scared to die. It's a lesson in humility, and we are human beings at the end of the day.
34: From Bloomberg Weekend, this is the Michelle Hussein Show. I'm Michelle Hussein. Imagine this scene, if you will, from 1976. A group of scientists go to the epicenter of a mysterious virus in Central Africa, in the country that was then called Zaire. One, Peter Piot, has already investigated a blood sample at his lab back in Belgium, and he's seen something strange and as yet unknown. Then, at the heart of the outbreak, they work out, in days, how the virus is going from person to person. And soon it has a name, Ebola, from the nearby Ebola River. Today, the country they visited is called the Democratic Republic of Congo, and it's where there is a new outbreak of Ebola, which everyone hopes is not as bad as the one in 2014, because that killed more than 11,000 people across six countries, including the United States. But Ebola is a frightening word, not least because through COVID, we all now know what a pandemic is like. So for this episode, I wanted to understand this virus, demystify it really, work out how you get it, how long this outbreak might last, what vaccines there are. But talking to Peter Piot is also a journey into science and discovery in the widest sense. After that pioneering moment on Ebola, he went on to be a leading figure on HIV. And now, as he reveals, he worries too about what he calls epidemic of misinformation. So I hope you get as much out of this conversation as I did. It began when Peter joined me from his home in Belgium. Professor Piot, can you hear me?
35: Oh, yes, yes. Hello, Michelle. Nice to see you. Please call me Peter.
28: Very good to talk to you, Peter. And I'm especially grateful for your time because I know you're just back from a long trip and with many demands on your time, given the situation in DRC. So thank you, most importantly.
35: Yes, well, I arrived home, took a shower and went into the garden, checking on the roses that are flowering this, it's my mental health program.
28: At various times, I might go back and forth between 1976 and the present day, just because you have all of this knowledge and it helps to set us, we're in a time of misunderstanding and alarm. And I think someone like you who can guide us through all of that and separate out the facts, it's really valuable.
35: Hopefully I can remember everything. Yeah. 50 years ago.
28: I'm not worried about that. May I begin by asking you to use your 50-year knowledge of this virus that we now know as Ebola and take us back to the moment that you encountered it for the first time, when you saw an image of it in your lab in Antwerp. What went through your mind?
35: Well, first of all, I was still in training and in virology. I was 27 years old, just 2 years after graduating from medical school, where my professors had told me no future in infectious diseases. So a boy like you should not go into infectious diseases, but I was passionate about it. And the real defining moment was when we saw a virus under the electron microscope. In these days, virology and isolating viruses was a bit like cooking, which I like a lot. And you put it on cells, you inject it in mice and so on, and then you wait and then you see something. Today it's all genetic, identification and so on, and goes very fast. But the defining moment was really to see it under the electron microscope. And I said I was part of a team, huh? It's not just me. And what we saw was like, bit more like spaghetti or worms or so. Viruses are usually spheres, round or square. And here we had I call it spaghetti. And we needed to think, what is this? And we needed to look into an atlas. This was before, we could go on the internet and see it all. And there was only one other virus that had the same morphology, the same shape, and that is Marburg virus, which had caused a deadly epidemic in the city of Marburg among people who are, producing polio vaccine. And then we got a bit worried because that's high mortality, and we couldn't take it further. We got the news from the WHO that we should forward it to the only laboratory in the world, a civil laboratory that was allowed with very deadly viruses. And that was at the Centers for Disease Control in Atlanta, Georgia, in the U.S. The three other so-called P4 laboratories were all military laboratories preparing for biological warfare in the Soviet Union, in the U.K., and in the U.S. It also tells you a bit of a story of the time, you know. But that was very exciting, and I was, 27. I said, oh, my goodness, a new virus. But my immediate thought was actually, what does it do to people?
0: Yeah.
35: How is it transmitted?
0: So that's the moment that's the start of this 50-year journey. But I want to ask one more thing before we come to the present outbreak. And that is, why had your professor said to you that there was no future in infectious diseases? What was the thinking at that time in the 70s?
35: Yeah, this was when I graduated in 1974. And it was the prevailing wisdom. Don't we have antibiotics? Don't we have vaccines? Don't we have hygiene, clean water and all that? So it's all under control. And today we know, of course, that that's not the case. 2 years later, new virus. There was a lot of optimism about that infectious diseases were gone. But not only was there Ebola, which was actually, frankly, a small outbreak, but then came HIV.
0: Yeah.
35: Which has killed more people than even COVID, in the meantime.
0: And which I think is your second life-changing moment.
35: Yeah.
0: But I want to take you right to the present day, because there's so much about this outbreak that we are learning, and there's a lot of distrust. There's a lot of misunderstanding. So help us to understand it. First of all, this particular strain, where do you think it emerged from?
35: Well, what we know is that most of these, if not all, these so-called emerging infections, they're what we call zoonoses. In other words, they come from other animals, and they live happily with animals. In this case, we assume it's a bat, some kind of bat.
0: Mm.
35: And it started actually in an extraordinary way in 1976, because there were two outbreaks of Ebola independently, one in what was then called Zaire, the equator, now the Democratic Republic of Congo, and another one in South Sudan, independent from each other. And today we know that that's the Sudan strain and the Zaire strain. And both came from an animal that infected a human being and then transmitted. And the same is actually true for HIV. It came from chimpanzees. And when we have this deadly influenza epidemics, the flu comes from animals. So that's why I think we will always see it, unless we want to eradicate all bad world. What we can prevent, though, is that they give rise to a big outbreak and a big epidemic.
0: Mm.
35: And that's what's happening now.
0: This particular strain is the Bundibugyo strain. And as it happens, there is a large colony of fruit bats right outside the town that's considered the epicenter. The key thing about this strain is that it's different from the one in 2014 that caused thousands of deaths, and for which there are vaccines and there are treatments approved.
35: Yeah, so Ebola has, it's nearly, let's call it a family, and there are five different strains. And the most common one is so-called Zaire, after the country where it first happened, and Sudan. And this Bundibugyo has only caused two fairly small outbreaks. It's actually a town in Uganda on the border with the Democratic Republic of Congo. And so it is, a bit of a curiosum, and we didn't expect that this would give rise to what we see now. What's very, very important is that the vaccines that we have against Ebola, they're only active against Zaire, because that's the most prevailing one. There's some therapies that were developed, but there was really not a strong reason to develop a vaccine specifically for this Bundibugyo that then suddenly appeared. And that's also one of the reasons that it took quite a long time to identify and to diagnose that this was Ebola, because the diagnostic tests also don't work against this new strain.
0: Yeah. 2 months, I think, before it was actually identified as a strain of Ebola.
35: Right.
0: How contagious is it? Because this is one of the key things that really alarms people, especially when they look at the evidence that there is on fatalities and the number of fatalities per cases.
35: It's a very dangerous virus, but it's not a very contagious virus. But this is not corona. This is not COVID that you can get by sitting on the bus with someone who has it. You really need close contact and you need to be exposed to body fluids. That is why it's household contacts of the women who care for someone, a child or an adult with Ebola. It's healthcare workers. Let's not forget in 2014, when there was the biggest outbreak that we know in West Africa, it killed 1,500 healthcare workers, doctors, nurses, laboratory workers, and so on, because they also have close contact. And that's more cultural, in Central Africa, funerals are also a very dangerous moment because people say goodbye, adieu, to their loved ones by touching them, by hugging them before they're kind of buried. And that also gives rise to explosion. But so you need close contact. That's why I'm not concerned that this would become a pandemic, because that's reserved for for respiratory transmission or for sexual transmission, as we see with HIV.
0: More from my conversation with Peter Piot coming up. I'm Michelle Hussein, and this is Bloomberg.
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0: I'm Michelle Hussein, and you're listening to some highlights from the Michelle Hussein Show podcast on Bloomberg Radio. Today, I'm speaking with pioneering Ebola scientist Peter Piot. Interesting. It's so useful to separate out dangerous but not contagious, or not so contagious, because to many people, those two things are just inextricably linked.
1: Yeah.
0: So just so I understand that a bit more, if you got off a plane and you discover that the person you'd been sitting next to on that plane had Ebola, how frightened would you be?
1: I would be worried, of course. Unless you touch the person and all that, you know, the risk is very close to zero. But you don't want to take a risk, because the what we call case fatality rate, the chance that you die when you have it, is pretty high. I mean, in 1976, it was 90%, 9 out of 10. In the previous outbreaks with Bugio was about 30%. I mean, we say it's low, but frankly, 1 out of 3 died. So I think you, as you say, you can't get it on the tube or in the bus, in general.
0: So what do you think of travel restrictions, which are starting to come in, notably by the United States?
1: Well, not only in the United States. I think travel restrictions, let's put it this way, it depends how you're applying it. I mean, I think that what makes sense is to test people for fever. And if you're in a neighboring country, like if you're in Uganda, then people who come from the area with plenty of cases, yeah, you would screen everybody for fever. Because another thing with Ebola is that it's really, people are contagious when they're symptomatic, with some exceptions later on. So I would say you have to be careful. I would indeed do screening for fever and all that from everybody who's coming. But a complete restriction, I think, is really overkill. And actually, the World Health Organization recommends against it.
0: But I think you do worry about the spread within big cities, because
1: yes,
0: human beings living close together, there's just much more potential for contamination.
1: Exactly. I mean, let's not forget the area where this is happening is very densely populated, even by African standards. And then, you know, people are very poor. So they live with many in the same room.
35: But the worst case scenario for me is that it's in an area with extremely high insecurity, with armed struggle, with a lot of violence, which means that people will get close to each other. You know, you can't move as you want. And that means also that controlling it through contact tracing and all that is difficult.
0: Can I tell you the moment, Peter, in the last few days that I think really brought home to me the inequality and the indignity that is an aspect of this? It's when I read a piece in the New York Times, and Ebola's in the headlines, and yet this reporter, Declan Walsh, who went to the epicenter of this outbreak, describes going to a hospital, seeing a body covered by a thin sheet, highly contagious, yet hardly anyone in the ward was protected. He writes, in the next ward lay the hospital's laboratory technician, also sick. Seven other hospital workers already died from suspected Ebola. The most rudimentary equipment was in dangerously short supply: tests, protective suits, goggles, masks, even drinking water. This shocked me because I guess I imagined that help had been sent, or sufficient help, to an area affected by Ebola to this extent. And yet you read that and realize it's not the case.
35: Yeah, I read the same article, and also I've seen it, and I literally think every day about the people who live there. Their health conditions were already, the basis is really, is already pretty awful. You know, just when you think of women giving birth, the level of maternal mortality is enormous because there are no decent health facilities. So Ebola is not their only problem. It's malaria that is killing people, HIV, TB, you know. And just imagine you're a healthcare worker, you know, and you have Ebola patients in your hospital. That means that anybody you touch can mean for you the death sentence. So that means that all regular healthcare is actually pretty much stopped. And that in an area where people are already suffering, not only from poor health care and health conditions, but also because of the violence of all kinds, including enormous sexual violence against women.
0: Today, how far are we, do you think, from a vaccine for this strain of Ebola?
35: The first thing would be is to see whether the available vaccine actually offers at least some protection.
0: Oh, the one for the other strain, you
35: mean? For the other strain, yes. It's a vaccine made against the so-called Zaire strain, and we know that works. So we're lucky. And that's only, since the West Africa outbreak in 2014 that we know that that works. That's the first thing to do. But then there is now a race going on to develop new vaccines against the Bungibugyo strain. But that's going to take time. I mean, let's say 6 months. That's by the end of the year. And I'm not a pessimist at all, but I'm afraid that this outbreak will go on for quite a while, probably beyond the end of this year. And the reason is we've seen it before in that region, also with a lot of violence, with attacks of care centers. And now it's even worse. The security situation is much worse than during the previous outbreak in 2018.
0: How many countries in the region do you think will be engulfed by this by the end of the year?
35: Well, I think that definitely Uganda has already some cases, but they've been doing a good job in isolation and so on. I'm the most concerned about, of course, DRC, the Congo, Uganda, and South Sudan, which also has a lot of insecurity, very poor health conditions, very poor people. Rwanda, I think they're maybe at risk, but they've done a good job in the past in that. And Burundi, I think these are the countries that are the immediate risk. And one thing that is, I think we should not underestimate is that there are no really outstanding world-class teams in Africa who can deal with it. And that's something that did not exist before. So the capacity is there, but the means are not there. We need to really support them.
0: And the fact that you think it's worth trying the vaccines for the other strain to try and give people some protection, what are stocks of that like? How much of a challenge would it be to mass vaccinate the key region in the DRC, for starters?
35: Gavi, the Vaccine Alliance, has quite a big stock of, I don't know the numbers, but it's tens of thousands. And the way to deal with this is not to vaccinate everybody, but what we call ring vaccination. So what does it mean? It's I have it, Ebola, so everybody around me will be vaccinated because these are the people at high risk. And so what they're starting to do is to vaccinate all healthcare workers and, let's say, frontline workers, people who deal with funerals, burials, and so on, and then the family members and so on. So that's a matter of logistics now. Frankly, this is the biggest challenge, getting the supplies there, also the protective equipment.
0: You were one of those people at the heart of an outbreak when you went to what was then Zaire in 1976 after seeing the virus in the lab in Antwerp.
35: Yeah.
0: How much did you think about becoming infected?

0: We're protecting our eyes. I use the motorbike goggles because they're very close. A mask for mouth and nose, and then gloves. But nothing like what they use now in terms of, so-called protective equipment. It just wasn't there. But we were careful. But on the other hand, I drew blood. I touched patients. And we couldn't do much for them.
1: How did you discover in 48 hours how it was transmitted? Because, I mean, this is 50 years ago in a really challenged part of the world, even more challenged than it is today.
0: Oh, yeah, there was definitely no AI to tell us what it would be, not even mobile phones. So, but you ask yourself three questions when you're in front of an epidemic, and that is time, place, and person. In this case, we said, when did they die? And then you see, and it goes up and up and up, it's an epidemic. And then we saw it was going down. Okay, very interesting. Then you ask, okay, when did it go down? And then it turned out that that's when the hospital was basically closed. 11 out of 17 hospital workers died. Secondly, place. We mapped it out and we saw that the closer you live to the hospital, the more likely that you have it. And thirdly, most important, who? Person. And so you map it out by age and sex. It's as simple as that. And what did we see? One, very few children died and were infected. So that's, we said, okay, it makes it very unlikely that this is mosquitoes, insects, or that it's water or so. Why? Because why would children be saved? And secondly, we found that there were twice as many women between 18 and 30 who died than men. And since we were a bunch of men, it took us 24 hours to find out what's the difference between men and women. Of course, women can get pregnant at that age. And then you start, you know, say, okay, were they pregnant? And indeed, were the excess of women, were pregnant women or women who had just delivered and they had been at the hospital. So everything pointed to the hospital. It's not really rocket science. And then you use your brain and you talk to people. I also asked in the villages, how do you think that it's transmitted? And, you know, it's more like journalism, a bit of detective story. And it's only afterwards that you prove it scientifically. But we needed an answer very, very fast. And we found it with a high level certainty. Yeah.
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11: And I'm Monica Ricks in the Bloomberg Newsroom. Here are some of the stories we're watching. Major OPEC Plus members have agreed to another modest increase to their oil output quotas for July. But it's mostly symbolic today since exports have been largely blocked from getting through the Strait of Hormuz. Bloomberg's Abir Abu Omar has more from Dubai.
12: The big question this time,

0: because of the war in the Middle East and the closure of the Strait of Hormuz is whether they can deliver those oil barrels across the world.
1: Still, key members led by Saudi Arabia and Russia raise collective targets by 188,000 barrels a day next month. Meantime, aviation leaders are meeting in Brazil this weekend and signaling clear skies when it comes to travel demand this summer, despite a jet fuel supply crunch and higher fares. United Airlines CEO Scott Kirby weighed in from Rio.
2: Time will tell. Depends on what's happening with the economy, what happens with oil prices. But I feel pretty good about where we are right now. You know, we laid out a path to getting to 100% fuel recovery. It certainly looks like we're still pretty much solidly on that path.
1: That's United CEO Scott Kirby on Bloomberg this weekend. The carriers had to make adjustments due to higher jet fuel prices. Kirby says they've cut 5% of flights so far and raised ticket prices by 20%. Here at home, Fed Governor Michael Barr is now warning of the risks of looser bank rules on Wall Street. Bloomberg's Ed Kalecki has details.
3: Federal Reserve Governor Michael Barr criticized moves from regulators over the past year to relax the rules for U.S. lenders, saying the proposals considerably weaken bank regulation and supervision. Trump-era officials have made changes to loosen the rules for Wall Street, including relaxing how much capital big banks must hold as a buffer against potential losses, narrowing the scope of supervision and laying out a path for traditional lenders to better compete with private credit giants. Ed Kalecki, Bloomberg Radio.
1: After Friday's big Wall Street sell-off, reports on housing and consumer sentiment could help get the market back on track this week. We'll also get what Bloomberg Economics thinks could be the highest measure of inflation this year, 4.1% year-over-year due to a spike in gas prices. And OpenAI is gearing up for a major platform overhaul ahead of its highly anticipated IPO later this year. The Financial Times reports the company plans to transform ChatGPT from a standard Q&A chatbot into a more comprehensive super app. Those changes could roll out in just a few weeks. Global news 24 hours a day and whenever you want it with Bloomberg News Now. I'm Monica Ricks, and this is Bloomberg.
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13: With SRN News, I'm Michael Harrington in Washington. The Pakistani Minister of the Interior is in Tehran at this hour to restart negotiations between Iran and the U.S. The visit comes as the U.S. military reported shooting down two more Iranian drones over the Strait of Hormuz. Several had to be shot down yesterday. Fighting between Israel and Hezbollah continues despite a U.S. brokered ceasefire. A day earlier, the U.S. military shot down Iranian missiles and drones aimed at the Strait of Hormuz and at Bahrain and Kuwait. The Nigerian army reporting today that it has freed over 300 people abducted by Boko Haram in southern Borno in the northeastern part of the country. The operation, according to the army's statement, was conducted in the Mandara Mountains, which form a part of the militant group's stronghold. It's resulted in the release of several people, including a number of children. This is SRN News.
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27: I'm Michelle Hussein, and you're listening to some highlights from the Michelle Hussein Show podcast on Bloomberg Radio. Today, I'm speaking with pioneering Ebola scientist Peter Piot. One of the sad moments when you wrote about it in your book, you realized that these very well-meaning nuns who had seen fellow nuns die from this mystery virus, you were the one who, you and your team, who realized that inadvertently through the syringes they were using in that hospital, they were inadvertently spreading the virus and passing it from one woman to another.
28: What we found is that these pregnant women who had gone to an antenatal clinic, their mortality was very high. But then it took a while to find out that there were only three syringes and that they were not sterilized only at the end of the day. And this is the most effective way of transmitting a virus. You inject it directly into, you know, another person. And yeah, and that was, the women, I'm Flemish, so I could speak in Flemish dialect and to them. And then it was tragic.
27: Yeah, we live in an age of vaccine hesitancy and distrust sometimes in conventional medicine. Those local people back then who started to fear the hospital, in that particular context, they were right.
28: They were absolutely right. They And that's what they told me when I went into the villages and talked to people. And they said there's something wrong at that hospital. That's when we stopped going there. But you mentioned something that is now extremely important and is added to violence in the region, and that is the lack of trust amplified by social media, conspiracy theories. In the last epidemic in the region, they already burned several care facilities. Already two have been burned also now. And so on the one hand, I understand it. I mean, you know, just imagine you have Ebola, you are put in isolation and you die in isolation. And then all your family sees is a plastic bag. And particularly in a culture where ancestors are so important, where saying farewell to the ancestors is really extremely important as part of life. And then that's amplified the mistrust by social media, which did not exist, you know, certainly not 50 years ago. And that's why today is far more complicated than before. We have better tools. Hopefully we'll have a vaccine. We have maybe treatment. But we also have the epidemic of misinformation. And that means that when we deal with epidemic, we also have to invest in social media, in the in influencers. Before, we would talk to the traditional leaders, religious leaders, and people would listen to them. That's still the case, but not with young people.
27: There are people, companies, universities working on a vaccine right now. But I wonder if you have a message to the pharmaceutical industry more widely, given that today it's clear how much money there is to be made from weight loss drugs. And there was a study out the other day that said that obesity drugs have displaced oncology drugs as the largest contributor to the industry's pipeline value. That's happened for the first time in more than a decade. What's your message to the industry? Not to forget these needs?
28: Well, my message is not only to the industry, but also to governments and public authorities. We really need to invest in vaccines, but also drugs against viruses, antiviral drugs that we will need when there's the next epidemic. Because what we now see is...
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28: This misinformation, if I may use that term. Plus, we should not be naive also. Some of these misinformation, you know, campaigns and so on, they can be, you know, organized by foreign powers and all that. So it is a world that we're in that where we need to take these things very seriously because they are there to undermine our societal resilience and cohesion. And without that, you can't deal with epidemics.
27: You had long COVID, I think. It lasted quite a few months. There are doctors today who don't really believe that such a thing exists.
28: Well, they can call me. But no. The long COVID really exists. I mean, I could not cross the street. I was living then in London. And we were living in one of these houses. The bedroom was on the third floor, so I slept downstairs. I could not make it. No, it's very well documented now. I'm lucky that I can run 10 kilometers. No, it's a year they're suffering. And fortunately, there's quite some research going on now, but we still haven't found exactly how to treat it. It may be a mixture of other things. But I'm optimistic that thanks to the investments in dealing with long COVID, we will also hopefully find treatments and a way to, you know, to manage people who have this kind of chronic fatigue syndrome due to other viruses.
27: Do you think that when you got COVID yourself and got it badly, did it change something in your own perception of or relationship with viruses after so many years of having been in contact with pathogens?
28: Yes, actually, I was at some point scared to die. That's one thing, but it made me realize that, you know, we're all vulnerable. It can happen to anybody. And, it made me also more, how to say, interest not only in the virus, but also in the people. And certainly, I mean, I'm privileged because we were living in London and the healthcare is there and so on. But, going back to where we have Ebola, there is no safety net. It's a lesson in humility, and we're human beings at the end of the day.
27: And having done detective work on more than one virus, what is left for you to solve? Do you still have a burning scientific desire or another problem that you just are longing to get to grips with fully?
28: I'm 77, so I, you know, supporting young people to take it on, new ideas. They come up with the digital stuff and AI and so on that can make it all more efficient and faster to solve problems. I'm now particularly interested in the societal aspects, but I'm not looking for another virus. I mean, when you look at it, serendipity has been a major element in my life. You know, Ebola. Why did we isolate Ebola in Antwerp, in Belgium? Because in these days, in Zaire, it was not possible to isolate the virus. Today, they can do sequencing. They do it in, you know, in no time. And that gives me also a lot of satisfaction that there is progress, although sometimes you wander in the world. But on the field of pandemic control and so on, we made fantastic progress.
27: Professor Peter Piot, thank you very much.
28: Thank you, Michelle. It was good to talk.
27: I like the idea that you came back and went to check on your roses. That's That's very close to my heart.
28: Do you have a garden also?
27: Yes, and well, a very recently planted rose garden. So I too go and inspect my roses most mornings.
28: And when you come to Brussels, let me know.
27: I'll come and see your rose garden.
28: Yeah.
27: Thank you so much, Peter. Take care.
28: Thank you.
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8: Breaking news this hour from townhall.com. I'm Michael Harrington. Pakistani officials are in Tehran at this hour to restart negotiations between the U.S. and Iran. The visit comes as the American military has been shooting down Iranian drones and missiles all weekend long. The Trump administration is warning Iran to make a deal and end the Middle East war now. Fighting between Israel and Hezbollah, meanwhile, continues despite a U.S. brokered ceasefire. Interior Secretary Doug Burgum says one of the first orders that President Trump signed when he took office for the second time was to clean up the nation's capital. He says Americans visiting for the 250th celebrations this summer will definitely see a difference.
9: When President Trump took office, one of his first executive orders was make D.C. safe and beautiful, whether it's, removing 152 homeless encampments and relocating the unhoused, whether it's reopening parks, fixing fountains, tuning up monuments, doing replantings, eliminating over 1,000 graffiti sites, plus doubling the size of the U.S. Park Police and helping drive crime statistics to an all-time low in Washington, D.C.
8: He was a guest of the Salem Radio Network. There are reports that foreign-linked social media campaigns may be shaping local fights over U.S. data centers.
10: Multiple AI industry groups, Republican lawmakers, and policy watchdogs are alleging China-linked accounts are amplifying opposition to data center projects online, prompting calls for a congressional probe. Supporters warn such funding can mask foreign influence, spread misinformation, and threaten critical infrastructure planning and local economies. Ken Lorman reporting.
8: Anthropic is proposing the top AI companies coordinate a way to pause the development of advanced AI systems if they become too dangerous. The company behind the Claude chatbot says the tech might go out of control. More on these stories at townhall.com.
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8: British Prime Minister Keir Starmer is hosting Ukrainian President Volodymyr Zelensky, French President Emmanuel Macron, and German Chancellor Friedrich Merz today. They will discuss ongoing support for Ukraine. The UK, France, and Germany have been strong backers of Ukraine since Russia's full-scale invasion in February of 2022. The meeting follows a significant Ukrainian drone attack on St. Petersburg this weekend, highlighting Kiev's growing reach. Russian President Vladimir Putin has rejected a meeting with Zelensky, saying he sees no point. Armenians are voting in parliamentary elections as the government seeks to loosen ties with Moscow and increase cooperation with the West. Two political blocs and 17 parties are running in the election today. Prime Minister Nikol Pashinyan says that his ruling party is looking strong for a mandate in a second geopolitical course. Most experts predict Pashinyan will come out ahead, but opposition parties have strength. News and analysis at townhall.com. World Cup fans who thought they scored some free tickets did not.
12: FIFA has canceled World Cup tickets issued to about 60 fans who mistakenly got them for free because of a website error during the checkout process. Soccer's ruling body issued a statement saying it regrets the error and any inconvenience caused, adding that those tickets remain reserved for the fans who were affected to buy at the agreed price. The tickets were sold through the official World Cup site on May 21st. It's the latest glitch in an often controversial World Cup ticketing program. The Attorneys General of New York and New Jersey are investigating FIFA for possible violations of consumer protection laws. I'm Marcela Sanchez.
8: Sticking with the sports beat here at the Stanley Cup Finals last night, the Golden Knights blew a 4-goal lead but came back to win 5-4 over Carolina in double overtime, taking 2-1 series lead. More on these stories at townhall.com.
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19: The economy, your job, your industry, tariffs, the job market. Anything that we think matters to you and your life and all that. War and all that. Artificial intelligence and all that. The Knicks tonight and all that. Please listen carefully today. Got a few things to say. If you do not get this radio show in your city, we will post it at GaryK.com. We'll also post it on our X feed. If you don't follow us on X, just put our name in. Used to be Twitter. And if you'd like to email us, just be nice. Respectful. We'll be respectful right back. We're going to do a few things today. The market got trashed today. It's not our fault. Went very defensive today. We'll explain. And we're going to kind of pick it apart for you. We are doing the show from our iPhone, but a software app that allows radio on the iPhone. Hope it's coming out good for you. So, just so you know, you had a job market number come out today, better than expected. Trends better now. Let's hope it continues. We find that very, very important. We've always said on this show, find somebody without a job, and I'll find somebody that's not in great mindset. People should have jobs. On that note, yields rose. That's not a big deal, right? They can rise on good news. The dollar was strong. That's should be good news off of the market, from the job market. But the market was squashed today. Final numbers, Dow was nearing 700. And keep in mind, when market gets defensive, the Dow will hold up better. So the S&P was down 200, which was, let me give you percentages. The S&P today, if I can find it, was down 2.35%. The NASDAQ, though, was down 4.2%. The NASDAQ 100 was down 4.7%. And are you ready for this? The almighty semiconductor index was down 10.25%. We're getting emails, what's going on? Why do you think this is happening? And the answer is, don't know, but there are some things that were rung up today. Well, for starters, some of these areas have had a big run. They've been due to correct. That's number one. But number two, what has been our ultimate worry about all this AI and semiconductors? What have we been telling you throughout the rally? And that is the debt and the spend. And what do we mean by that? Well, we have a lot of companies' stock prices moving up on what we call the spend. What others are going to spend on. For instance, this week, Google announced, Alphabet, $80 billion stock and debt offering. $80 billion. Just so you know, these are gargantuan numbers. $80 billion. But stock and debt. And as we told you, Google, Alphabet's stock went down about $150 billion. But on that day, some of the benefactors gapped up very strong. We already know about Oracle and their debt, as well as others. And then today, out of nowhere, Meta, the old Facebook, is mulling raising tens of billions of dollars in a stock offering. Now, that came late in the day. Late in the day. And why would they do that? The spend. The spend. Data centers, AI, this, that, and the other thing. I'm wondering, just wondering, if the market's flushing some things out. And just so you know, it's had a good run, 10% drop in the stocks after the move it's just had. But I'm going to bring up a X-Feed person. I was thinking about reading it to you, but I'm not going to. It's too long. And I don't want to be the voice of this, so I want you to read it yourself. There's a guy named George Noble. He is a ex-portfolio manager for Fidelity. It's got some cred. NVIDIA stock has been weird recently. Up, down, up, down. It was down 13.5 bucks today. Rough day. I'm just going to read a couple of lines from what George Noble put out. And his moniker on X is GNOBLE 79, G-N-O-B-L-E 79. The first line is NVIDIA is buying its own chips and calling it revenue. So I'm going to do the first few lines, and then you go read the rest. And I'm not sure there's a cause and effect, but this came out today. It goes like this. In January 2000 of 26, by the way, this is not the first time we brought up this, what we call circular financing or self-financing. 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This entity, Valor, raised $5.4 billion and then purchased over 100,000 of NVIDIA's GB200 GPUs. But of that $5.4 billion, $1.9 billion came from NVIDIA. So mind you, NVIDIA financed a new entity of $1.9 billion, and that entity bought $1.9 billion of the chips, and they booked it as revenue. But what about the rest of the money? $3.5 billion more. Guess what? NVIDIA, the entity that raised $5.4 billion, bought the whole $5.4 billion worth of NVIDIA chips. But where did they get the rest of the money? Up next. This is the one and only Investor's Edge.

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15: So... Listen carefully. An entity raised $5.4 billion. It was funded by $1.9 billion of NVIDIA, from NVIDIA, and $3.5 billion from another entity. That $5.4 billion bought NVIDIA chips and were booked as revenue. The remaining $3.5 billion came from Apollo Global Management. Apollo Global Management. Apollo structured the debt, packaged it into securities, and then sold the securities to somebody else. So, NVIDIA funds a shell company with $1.9 billion. The shell company buys $5.4 billion of NVIDIA chips. Apollo finances the remaining $3.5 billion and sells the debt immediately to an insurance arm. The insurance arm packages it into annuity products and sells them to, well, probably retirees. Go read the rest at GNOBLE79. And I would never send this to you or even talk about it. This guy ran the Fidelity Overseas Fund. It was the number one mutual fund. He was former assistant of Peter Lynch. That's why. And I don't know, listen carefully, I do not know. I do not know if the cause and effect came from that today. I don't know. But I will tell you this. They really smoked the hell out of the AI semiconductor trade today. Simple as that. They smoked the hell out of it today. As I mentioned, NVIDIA was down 13.5. Technically, not real good looking. But are you ready? KLAC, 9%. These are equipment makers. And as you know, all you've been hearing is that, oh, they're going to have a gargantuan amount of business. It was down 9.5%. ASML, another one, a 6.6%. Applied Materials, 9.7%. Lam Research, 9.8%. Notice I'm doing for a change the percentages. And as I run down the list, I am seeing some even worse. You probably never heard of AXT Inc., right? 16% today. For example, 16% today. Monolithic Power, that would be symbol MPWR, 10.5% today. Names you may know, Qualcomm, down 11% today. I mentioned Meta. They're mulling raising tens of billions. The stock tanked, down 5.5% today. The SOX, as I said, 10.25% today. And then some of the AI stuff. You ready? SanDisk, 11.5% today. Leading name. Micron, 12.9%. Leading name. Seagate, 8.5%. Western Digital, 11% and change. Taiwan Semi, 6.7%. I don't think which has had a good move, was up, was down 6.5% today. Tesla, got to bring that up. You know why? Two analysts upgraded it today. It was down 6.6% today. Caterpillar in the Dow, an AI name, only 3.9% today. And others, 5, 6, 7, 8, 9, 10, if not more, today. What else would get hit today? Well, with the dollar strong, they came after metals and mining. Commodities will tend to get hit when the dollar is strong because of higher yields. And also, well, oil's a commodity. Oil prices were down only about $2.80 today, but the OIH down 5.5% today. The XLE only down 2% because that's the big oil. That'll hold up better. And the XOP, about 3%, not as bad as I thought. But what else stuck out? Well, where did money have to go? Well, what happens when the market gets some defense? Defensive. Clorox up 4.5%, Colgate up 3.5%, Kimberly-Clark up 6%. Philip Morris up 3%. Catch the drift? Consumer staples will always do better. The Dow holds up better. In the Dow today, you ready? Procter & Gamble up almost 6%. Just for example, Coke up 260. Johnson & Johnson up 460. For example. Where else did money flow today? Very weak insurance stocks. Is insurance defensive? Well, yeah. So Allstate up $10, Chubb up $11. And just so you know, they've all been very weak. Progressive up $8. Very weak stuff. Interesting enough, medical was better too. Not all. And Eli Lilly's had a lot of news on their drug, so that was up a bit again today. Interesting that transport's not bad, but that's lower oil prices. Up next, we'll continue with the markets. And a few other tidbits. This is the one only Investor's Edge.

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5: With SRN News, I'm Michael Harrington in Washington. The Pakistani Minister of the Interior is in Tehran at this hour to restart negotiations between Iran and the U.S. The visit comes as the U.S. military reported shooting down two more Iranian drones over the Strait of Hormuz. Several had to be shot down yesterday. Fighting between Israel and Hezbollah continues despite a U.S.-brokered ceasefire. A day earlier, the U.S. military shot down Iranian missiles and drones aimed at the Strait of Hormuz and at Bahrain and Kuwait. The Nigerian army reporting today that it has freed over 300 people abducted by Boko Haram in southern Borno in the northeastern part of the country. The operation, according to the army's statement, was conducted in the Mandara Mountains, which form a part of the militant group's stronghold. It's resulted in the release of several people, including a number of children. This is SRN News.
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12: Hello,

Russell was down 3.6%. Mid-caps, let me make sure of that. Mid-caps down 2%. It was a rough day. Just letting you know, the S&P today broke the 21-day moving average handily. Keep in mind, it's had a real good move off the lows recently. The Dow did not. And as always, the Dow will hold up better. The NASDAQ broke the 21-day also pretty handily, as well as the NASDAQ 100. I'm getting emails about crashes, and I'm like, what? We've never have gotten into that. There are people that have been calling for crashes for 20 years. So keep that in mind. But valuations are up in the trees. You've had some good froth and speculation. By the way, the froth was really coming. Do you remember when the president announced, what was the last thing he announced in the last week? Drones. And we were worried about it. Oh, and quantum also. And we were worried about it because, I'm trying to be nice about this. I have no freaking clue why an administration would talk about taking positions in startup quantum and drone companies with excessive valuations where they tried it once and then they crashed and now they're doing it again. So we're just letting you know, the quantum today, the drones today, the nuclear today got absolutely smoked, and we are, we're careful with our words. If you're going to buy a nuclear stock with no sales and $8 billion in revenues or $12 billion in revenues or $15 billion in revenues, we can't help you. And if your comeback is, well, they got involved with Intel and it's had a big run, well, Intel has a lot of business. We can't help you if you're taking out $10 bills and trading them in for a buck. Can't help you. So you get to decide. The president said some things that are arse backwards today, saying that why is the market shouldn't be going down on a strong jobs number, which makes absolutely zero sense. The market is a tool of the forecast, not of today. And the market is very much about easy money or tighter money. And I can promise you, with oil prices and other things, inflation-wise, lowering rates now would be insane. The Fed is at 3.5%, the 10 years at 4.53, and the 30 years at 5. Insane. Amongst other things he said today that were, I don't know what to tell you. What else? I would take today as a potential, notice the word, warning shot. The technology arena has had its way for a while, especially this move off of April 8th gap to the upside. Technology is a gargantuan percentage of the big indices. So if it keeps coming in, big indices will suffer. Do I think it's going to keep coming in? I think odds favor there's going to be some serious backing and filling going on. And let the 50-day moving average catch up with price, which means time and price.

I think today's somewhat of a warning shot. There was talk today, well, what happens if we sign the deal with Iran? I think that's moving off the table right now as the big influence. Because the market, I think, already knows that they're going to get the hell out of the way because of the midterm elections. What had my interest today also, retail stocks didn't do so well with a better job market. I would expect better. Royal Caribbean was down $13 in cruise lines. I would expect it a little better there too. We've been telling you how good the banks are. I got to tell you, I had a few banks up today, but Goldman was down 5% today. Why would Goldman be down 5%? Because they're more market-based than anybody else. And it already was up 10% in days. Now, there's a few other things that we have to mention that are of note. The valuation of SpaceX coming out, where we hear there's very strong demand, but I hear they have $10 billion in revenues, and it's going to come out at a $1.77 trillion market cap. SpaceX revenues, $18 billion, not $10. 18, with a $1.7 trillion market cap at IPO, $1.77. Let's keep that in mind. And a net loss of $5 billion. Just keep all that in mind. I was watching a video of Ron Barron, who's one of the biggest investors in Elon Musk and successfully big time. And I have to tell you, he could sell me sand if I was in a desert. He was talking about trillions of business that SpaceX is going to do via Starlink and the launches. We'll see how that goes. That's next week, and the question is that going to eat up funds? I was told that space stocks were going to do great because of the valuation of SpaceX. The space stocks have been crashing the last week. And one of them, symbol PL, Planet Labs, down 26% today on their earnings. So be careful. It's very easy to get caught in the hype. All right, let me switch up a little bit here. Jerry Demings, used to be the sheriff of Orange County, now the mayor, was running for governor of Florida and has now stepped down from the campaign. He announced that he has cancer, prostate cancer, that was caught early, so should be okay. One of the greatest men I have met in Central Florida, was on the board of the Boys and Girls Clubs of Central Florida with me. I loved that guy. Loved him. And by the way, his wife was Val Demings, who was in the House and ran for Senate and lost in Florida. Both of them, I cannot say enough good about them. Can't say enough good. Two terrific people who have done nothing but great things for the community. I wish the man well. I wish him good health. I hope they get this freaking cancer and get it the hell out of the way and live happily ever after. Just wanted to mention Jerry Demings. Next. In case you don't know, I suffer no fools when it comes to politicians. Can't stand any of them. But some more than others. In case you don't know, the Democrats are endorsing a man that I'm going to cover up next on Investor's Edge.

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11: 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In case you don't know, there's a guy running for Senate in the Maine. I'm not going to mention his name. Had a tattoo on his chest for a couple of decades. The tattoo was Deathhead, a skull and crossbones emblem utilized by the Nazi SS. In case you don't know who the Nazi SS were, murderers. In case you don't know, 17 million people killed, 6 million of them Jews. The man honored for a couple of decades the Nazis, the Nazi SS. The Democrat Party is endorsing him. They're saying they're backing him and endorsing him because the Republicans are so bad. Affordability, Trump's corrupt, and all that. I say, that's your excuse? A Nazi lover? Now, the man's come out and said he had no idea what it was. It has now come out by two of his girlfriends. By the way, there's some sex things going on also, that came out and said, oh, he knew. In fact, he called it my Totenkopf. By the way, this symbol was known as the Totenkopf. Just wanted to let you know. Chuck Schumer, a Jew, head of the Senate, who was quiet when Jewish students were threatened and attacked in college, who just put out a book called Anti-Semitism in America, A Warning. Little did we know, Chuck Schumer was warning about him and his party endorsing, let me repeat, a man who honored the Nazi SS. You can go look up what the SS means. I am beside myself. I'm beside myself. In a world where October 7th occurred, in a world where anti-Semitic attacks have picked up, in a world where college presidents turned a blind eye to those Jewish students being attacked and threatened, where the New York City mayor hires every Jew-hating and Israel-hating person this side of the Pecos and couldn't even walk in a parade given the excuse, oh, it's just about Israel, when his whole life is hating Jews. In a world where the Bondi Beach massacre occurred, and where on October 7th, when it happened, there were people out there blaming the Jews and saying they had it coming. You would think in that world, the head of the Senate in the Democratic Party, who's Jewish, would grow some nuts. But no. I don't know if he's going to win. I believe he's in a primary first. And we've had bad people. George Santos in the Republican Party, a scumbag. By the way, he's being investigated again for other crap. I can name quite a few others. But you get my point. Why am I bringing this up? If this man wins, and he would be facing Susan Collins, a longtime Republican that votes down the middle a lot. If he wins, he'll be one of 100 people in a land of 350 million people that get to vote on our future, and he is a Nazi lover. Besides, looks like a sexual predator also. But who's counting? I digress. So, crappy day today. I have nothing good to say about it. I can't find much redeeming about it. Money comes in. You can imagine we de-risked, because when the leading stocks and the leading groups top, it's usually something. What happens next, we do not know. But they let some air out today, as the market went quite on the defensive side. As my defensive screen is a lot of green, my growth screen beat red, as Dwight Schrute might say, as he loved beets. I'll never touch a beet, by the way. I did touch an artichoke this weekend for the first time ever. I didn't mind it, only because I dipped it in something. No broccoli, no cauliflower, no beets, no Brussels sprouts, none of that crap for me. I doubt I'll do artichoke again. Did it once. And that is our food segment for today. Tonight's the Knicks. I'll be at a watch party in Central Park tonight in New York City. Hopefully 2-0. What I loved about the Knicks is when they won the game one, they didn't celebrate a bit. What I'm worried about is too many people saying they're a lock. Have a great weekend. Drive carefully. When you get home, do like we do, quite simple. Make sure you hug your family. Make sure you hug your children. They will feel better. You will feel better, I promise. Stay well, be well. Thanks for joining. Always appreciate your time. Have a good night, everybody. Peace out.
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13: Breaking news this hour from townhall.com. I'm Michael Harrington. Pakistan's interior minister is in Tehran at this hour. The plan is to restart negotiations between this country and Iran. The visit comes as the U.S. military has been shooting down Iranian drones over the Strait of Hormuz, Bahrain, and Kuwait all weekend long. The Trump administration pressing Iran to make a deal now to end the war. Republican Jim Jordan, the Ohio congressman, tells the Salem Radio Network sanctuary cities are still a big problem in this country.
14: There are 18 big cities, 11 states, three major counties like Fairfax County and the District of Columbia that are sanctuary jurisdictions. That represents almost a third of the population because they're big populated areas. So you have this situation where politicians tell local law enforcement don't work with federal law enforcement when it comes to enforcing federal law. And in practice, what that means is you'll have an illegal migrant who is here in the country illegally but commits another crime, is being held in a detention center in a jail. They get a detainer notice sent from ICE saying, hey, if you're going to let this person out, give us a heads up. We'll come apprehend them. And they say no.
13: He was a guest on the Salem Radio Network. Authorities in St. Petersburg telling residents there stay indoors after a large-scale Ukrainian drone attack targeted that Russian.
15: This attack highlights Kyiv's growing ability to strike deep inside Russia. The governor of St. Petersburg says three people sustained minor injuries. He also warns of possible mobile internet disruptions. Russia's defense ministry says its air defenses shot down 376 Ukrainian drones.
13: That's correspondent Andrew Stewart. The S&P has decided not to change its guidelines for including large mega-cap companies in its stock indexes. The index committee announced it had considered feedback from market participants but chose to maintain its current criteria for the S&P 500 and the S&P Minicamp 400. More on these stories at townhall.com.
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24: 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We will be doing something a little special today by putting both shows into 1 hour. 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Anyway, this is all due to the efforts of Chris, the engineer that makes these things happen for me. And we got a pretty packed show here to cover a lot of things. I got a lot of emails. I did get one in particular just to rehash last week. Got people asking me, should I lease or should I buy? It just depends what kind of car you're looking for and what the rates are, if it's subvented from the factory. This comes from Nancy in Reading. She's going to buy this weekend. I said, call me beforehand, and I'll tell you what to do. And you just have to figure out the mathematics of it. It's simple. What is my payment? What is my option after my payments are done? And do I want to buy this new car through the lease program, which is just a financing tool? A lease, remember, gives you four options. Buy, continue to buy it out at the end, sell it at any time, trade it any time. And when you buy a purchase, you're paying either cash or you're financing it, hopefully through a credit union, or you're getting it subvented, means below market rates. You know, if interest rates are typically 5 and 6%, and someone's going to give you 1.9 or 2.9, obviously this subsidized, and that's called subvented. And when you buy, you're paying all the interest up front, even if it's a discounted rate. You got that going. You're going to have a higher payment. You could do an 8-year loan on SUVs now. They have 96 months, believe it or not. And all that said is that the mileage that you put on a vehicle has no way of knowing what finance tool you put into play when you purchase that vehicle. Remember, the idea is to control the item and use it to your heart's content for whatever you deem necessary and for whatever purpose that you have. So financing through a lease program is giving you a new car at a used car payment rate. You know, I've said before, you can basically lease a new car in many, many categories for what the payment would be on a car that's 4 years old, buying it used, paying all the tax, all the license, just like you would if you leased a car, you would pay all the license, but not all the tax. The tax is based on the size of your payments, like a sales tax. Kind of a little corny way how the government figured out how to do that to you, but whatever your payment is, if it's $200 a month and your 9% sales tax rate, it's going to be $18 a month sales tax. Pretty cool, huh? $216 a year sales tax instead of buying the car, and your sales tax may have been $1,000, you know, 9%. I don't know if you can buy a $90,000 vehicle. But maybe, no problem these days, right? The Denalis, the Escalades, we're talking about well over $100,000 for decently equipped vehicles. And so anyway, you use the lease as a tool to control a new car. You know what's happened to it the minute you bought it. You know where you parked it, what you used it for. It's not a surprise. You don't have to get e-facts and find out that it was only dinged, hardly at all. It looks good. It's a used car, but how did someone drive it? Did they burn rubber every time they left the stop sign? And is this the fourth set of tires on the car, even though it has 53,000 miles on it? These are things you don't know. You just have to look at the car and kind of guess. And if you get a new car, yeah, the only likelihood is that for the anomaly, you may get one that's quote-unquote a lemon built on Friday morning. But these cars are built by robots today. It's really hard to have a vehicle that has everything wrong with it. I leave a little pause there. It's really hard to buy a vehicle that has everything wrong with it. But you listen to some people, it's like, I got a lemon. Everything's wrong with my car. This happened, that happened. Well, maybe it's the driver. It's the loose nut behind the wheel. We don't know. But hopefully, Nancy, that gives you an idea. Stay away from the used cars. If you can get a lease car and then buy it from yourself, after the lease is over, 48 months is usually the good lease. The 39 month is a terrible lease unless you get an incredibly good rate. Why is it terrible? Because after the third year, you only have three more months to go, but guess who pays the registration for 12 months? You. So you want to end on full years, 3 year, 4 year. There's even 60 month leases. Not really too bright. Now, what do we do about the mileage? Well, if you're absolutely certain that you're not going to want that car when that lease is over, you better calculate the mileage and buy them up front so you don't get hit with the hard penalty of 25 cents a mile at the end. But if you're probably going to buy that car, and you really your only dilemma is, do I get a used car that's 4 years old like it because I like it, or get the new one for a lease tool, and then I'll buy that for myself 4 years from now instead of replacing the used car that I bought that's 4 years old and ready to be 8 years old when I'm done paying for it, maybe even nine. So when all that comes into play, you really have to say to yourself, well, if I calculate all the miles out, here you go. Here's the keys back. But if you're going to end up buying it, miles have nothing to do if the car is traded in, sold by you, and paid off. You can always call your bank, your lender, whoever leases through, find out what the payoff is. They'll tell you. It's a simple phone call. You can know anytime during the whole process. Or you can just keep buying it or just turn it in when you're done. Headache free. Calculate it out. No penalty. I already paid for all the miles up front. I like to get a new car every 3 years. My business pays for it. Well, you're a perfect lease candidate. Perfect lease candidate. So, Nancy, I hope that answers your question. But a lot of stuff going on in the housing. We have a balanced market right now, meaning that there's not a seller advantage or a buyer advantage. But I would say if you're a seller, it is a tough market. I don't care if they tell you, and I just got done telling you it's a balanced market because that's the information we get from the California Association of Realtors, the National Association of Realtors, that is readily available to us, real estate licensed brokers, that pay to be realtors, which is an extra fee to belong to one of these boards. And believe it or not, they have a very strong lobby. If you say you're a realtor but you don't pay your fees, it's a $10,000 fine if someone turns you in. And there are people out there that love to turn you in. I don't think of myself as the realtor or the mortgage patrol, But if I find, if I see something blatant, I may mention it, but I haven't mentioned anything in my career so far. I did question people that sent me offers and white out who that the car program belongs to, because if I put an offer in, my name is all over the bottom of the bottom quarter inch of the, maybe, three-eighths of an inch is a footer, and it has my license name and address on the bottom there because I'm a licensed realtor. But I've seen where those offers came in when we were flipping properties and we were selling 140 a year for 5 years in a row, believe it or not. I would get offers and someone would borrow their friend's forms and white it out. That is against the law. It's a $10,000 fine if someone turns you in. You might get away with a slap on the wrist and a $5,000 fine, but it's pretty heavy because the realtors pay harsh fees. I call them harsh because it's like $1,600 a year plus to each board, and it's overwhelming. And, yeah, you get an electronic key that's an app on your phone. How many times have you got to pay for that thing? But every year to belong to the board and to get use of the MLS and the forms, yeah, you're talking anywhere between $1,600 and $2,000 a year, depending on how many boards you belong to. Even just the one is that much. So balanced market, yes. But if you're a seller, it sucks right now. You were looking at your house and saying, no one wants to buy it unless I give it away. Yes, that's true. And, boy, my house was worth more 2 years ago. And we keep waiting for Kevin Marsh. He's going to lower rates, straight through moves, and slowing things down. But we have an incredible advantage here. I don't want to be only optimistic, but when you have $18 trillion promised, maybe you'll get $12 million delivered, and people are building factories that are executives and entrepreneurs from other countries here in the United States, our tax programs, but we have the Democrats saying that you got to pay your fair share and it's unfair, there's loopholes. There's no loopholes. There's formulas and regulations. We'll be back in a couple minutes on the Real Property Radio Show.
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24: Welcome back to The Real Company, and this segment, or slot, if you will, because we have a lot of slots today, a lot of things I want to cover. But, you know, we had the Democrats saying, pay your fair share. You notice they'll never say what that percentage is, because lo and behold, the top 2% pay over half the taxes in the United States. Over half. The bottom 50% pay zero. Now, you may think you're paying something, but maybe you're paying your Social Security, but maybe you're getting credits back. I knew someone that worked at the bank that received from the IRS $2,500 average per month. $30,000 a year based on her income. It's like a federal welfare grant based on her income from the bank and her family status or dependents. So forget the fair share thing. Forget the loophole thing. There are tax regulations that are put into play to what? To sponsor and spark incentives, give you disincentives to behave certain ways, but to invest. And Warren Buffett goes around, an intelligent man, a fantastic investor, but how many times are you going to say his secretary pays a higher rate than him? Warren, let me help you out there, because no one ever says anything to you because you're the old wizard that knows everything, because you do everything and make fortune for people. But the bottom line, the reason is a 15% tax on dividends when you invest in a company, because the IRS, through the power that's given them and the regulations that they developed through Congress, said we want to incentivize people in the United States to have businesses that employ people, pay taxes, and develop a social environment that's really beneficial to everybody as far as housing, schools, transportation, police, fire, those types of things. So when you have a 15% dividend tax, I mean, if you feel bad about taxes, Warren, why don't you pay yourself what someone in your position would get if they worked for a, instead of owning and controlling Berkshire Hathaway, if they worked for, let's say, Entertainment Partners, or they work for Metro-Goldwyn-Mayer or Disney, you might get $25 million a year salary and bonuses between $25 and $50 million a year. Who knows? But you don't want a $25 million salary. Why? Because you went to the John Kerry School of figuring out how not to pay taxes by doing things kind of unethical. But, you know, is it really unethical? It's the law. You pay yourself a dollar salary. Give or take, I could be wrong, could be off a couple dollars, but you're not paying yourself all the money that you make in the form of a salary. You're taking in dividends, so you pay 15%. But if you took in the form of a salary, you'd be paying 40% feds, and who knows, if you're in New York State, you'd be paying another, or California, another 13 to 15%. And then if you're in a city like New York City, you might have another 10% on top of that. So you may be paying about 65% income tax. But you don't want to do that. You take your salary in the form of dividend. But your secretary is earned wages, and earned wages at IRS, you have your federal withholding. Businesses have the FUTA, the 941, the 943s, 940s, the DE3s. Excuse me, 942s. I said 943s. Anyway, so I used to do my own income taxes and business taxes for payroll as well. So partially familiar with those forms. Don't do it any longer because I don't have employees. I have a couple of 1099 independent contractors, but basically at my age, operating these companies, I'm done with training people. I want people to know already what they're doing, that are professional, and we kind of co-op about five or six brokers in different areas in the Bay Area, if you will. Also, we sell properties and do loans in the L.A. Basin, if you will. So they'll give you an idea, but we're 1099, so basically independent contractors in business for ourselves, trying to earn what we can earn, pay taxes on our net income after our expenses to generate that income. So it's got this fair share thing? No. We're trying to sponsor and spark behavior in certain areas so it's beneficial to the country as a whole. And that's what entrepreneurship is. If Steve Jobs didn't invent the iPhone, you wouldn't be able to talk in the movie theater and irritate everyone on your iPhone when you weren't supposed to. When phones first came out, it was cellular one in the Bay Area. Phones were $2,000, give or take. Remember the old Motorola in your car? You know, I worked at Cadillac for some time in the service department, and the very wealthy people had mobile phones. Now we had the first portable phones were like car batteries. They were that big. Now they were so tiny that it was ridiculous that you could hardly even hold them in your hand. They're all around little flips. They had the skinny flip, had the razor. Now we have the iPhones, all the different categories. And the phones are growing bigger so people can see more and do more on their screens. But isn't it great that Steve Jobs did this? And the tax programs that were in play at the time gave us the opportunity to give him the opportunity to invent the smartphone, and look at all the phones that we use. The benefit to society was enormous. But if we made him pay 60% income tax, maybe we wouldn't have the money to generate these phones that make us feel so independent, that we're so dependent on through our independence. Everyone's always on their phone, right? You see them, and your kids are on their phone when you're visiting you. They're sitting on the couch texting their friends instead of talking to you out loud. Rule of my house is you come to visit, the phone goes in the basket, and people have to talk. And sometimes they don't talk because they forgot how to talk to each other. They can text, can't talk. Anyway, cover that area. A couple things happening that, you know, Donald Trump is calling the Democrats, Democrats. I think I said something similar to that about a year ago. And it's really, it kind of amazes me how I was born in San Antonio, Texas, when my father was in the service, and lived there on Randolph Air Force Base for a year, then back to my parents' roots in New York. They were both born in Brooklyn. Lived on Brentwood, Long Island, believe it or not. It was a beautiful place as I was growing up as a kid. It wasn't the MS-13 headquarters that it is or was a few years ago before Donald Trump cleaned them out. But it was a great childhood. But in those days, we didn't have to worry about taxes and real estate. We didn't know the difference between Democrats and Republicans. The blanket stereotypical Republican was big business and don't care about the employees. The typical Democrat was that businesses won't pay and we're going to unionize and strike and force them to give us a real wage. And believe it or not, common sense came to prevail, I think, to the Republican Party way, way quicker than it would ever go to the Democratic Party, because the Republican Party, in my mind, is formulated like a business, realizing that almost like a baseball or football team, you have to have quality people working for you. And if you do have quality people, you're going to do well in business. It's going to cost you money. So most businesses, like when I had a lot of employees, I never worried about any kind of union situation, even when I had an RV shop in Livermore, believe it or not, many, many years ago in the early 90s. And I wasn't worried about union because I paid more than union. I paid people what I thought they were worth. If they helped make me money, I wanted them to make money. I didn't want them to go say, I want to have my own shop. But if they did say I want to have my own shop, I gave them my blessing. You never know. I might have to come work for you someday when my business fails, possibly. So if you're in business, you appreciate and respect hard work from the employees around you. And I think the Republicans have gone there way, way sooner than the Democrats. Democrats are this, they're so leftist now, it's absolutely ridiculous. They don't even make sense when they talk. And the greatest example of that is that there's no performance that's too great to fail and flounder, as you would be Karen Bass in L.A. What has that person done for L.A.? You still didn't fill the reservoirs with water. You created a, I don't know, even though it was a local catastrophe, but it was almost on a scale of national catastrophe with the fires and how you handled it, with the fire trucks, low maintenance, the crime. You're a terrible, terrible employee. Your resume would be further ahead to go get a blank sheet from OfficeMax. We'll be back in a couple minutes on the Real Company Company Radio Show.
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24: Welcome back to The Real Company, Company Radio Show. Piney in that building here, throwing some information your way that I'm a news junkie. If you haven't gathered already, I spend a lot of time, my spare time. I don't sleep that much, 3 or 4 hours a night. Tune myself into a cat nap for 15 minutes here to recharge the lithium batteries that run my body. And anyway, spare time is, I've always been a curious person. I love learning, and I think I have multiple PhDs in aftermarket information gathering for myself. Anyway, again, Karen Bass, no failure, too great, no flaw, too great to get reelected, and amazingly so in the state of California with vote anytime you feel like it, and we'll count your vote anytime up till 13 days after the election, you know, 7 days, but then it takes us 6 days to count the 7 day. And then who knows, we don't really push the 7 days in California anyway. I heard that they were handwriting on ballots saying the postmark is good enough. He's put these in there, we'll count these type of thing. It's absolutely ridiculous how we run the government in the state of California. But that's what a one-party state does. It's just so sad that the one party is a bunch of hypocrites that are ignorant and devoid of common sense, and it doesn't matter. They just keep going off that cliff. You know, the Democrats, they should have signed up for Lemon Control. And Lemon Control is the first one goes over the cliff, and all the lemmings are going to follow Lemming ahead of them, and they're all going to go off that cliff and die together. And that's what the Democrats seem to be doing. It's like, It's like we're going down the wrong road. We know we're going down the wrong road, but we're too embarrassed to admit that. We don't want to turn around and go back the other way and try something different. Let's just keep going down the road, and maybe we'll go right back to the beginning. It's kind of like circumnavigating the world and starting off in New York and going right and just keep going till you end up on the left side of New York. End up in Washington, D.C. Who knows? And speaking of Washington, D.C., is it really bad that Donald Trump is cleaning up that city? Is it really bad? How come no one said anything when Gavin Newsom cleaned up San Francisco only for the purpose of a visit from a dictator from a far-off land called China? His name was Jinping. When he came over, it didn't matter that the taxpayers that own businesses on all the streets in San Francisco had to deal with the homeless encampments, the cardboard cities, the REI thrown-away umbrella tents, the shopping carts that are stolen from all the local stores. It doesn't matter. The stores don't need them anymore because the stores left because of the crime and because of the way we feel about victimless crime. Although in Democrats' mind, all crime is victimless because we don't really care about anybody. We pretend we do. We pretend about everything if you're a Democrat, but you really don't care. You don't care about anyone that's a victim. Let's let everyone off. Let's not have any punishment. It's okay. We'll straighten ourselves out. What a world that they would live in if we let them, right? And by say let them, it's not like we have control. We have votes, and they're not getting us all yet. But Gavin Newsom cleaned up the streets of San Francisco. You know, seen pictures of multiple needles, 10, 20 needles, all in a 5 or 6 foot span on the curb. Fecal matter you had to step over. The stench, if you ever walked there, if you ever saw it, you'd be embarrassed to say, this is our city. And yet it goes on and on and on. But Gavin Newsom cleans it up for a visitor, but Donald Trump can't clean up Washington, D.C. for the citizenry? Are you kidding me? The Columbus statue is incredibly, it's beautiful, clean, white, beautiful marble. And he cleaned up the reflecting pool and repaired it. At incredible discounted pricing compared to what was spent on them for maintenance in the previous years, in the previous administrations. He actually renovated them for less money than the Biden and Obama administrations were paying for maintenance on the reflecting pool is the best example I can give you. So let Donald Trump build the ballroom that we need for safety. It doesn't have to be his ballroom. All the money is being donated by private entities. It's not even coming from the taxpayers. It's coming from citizens that love their country and want to be continue to be proud of it and have more reasons to be proud of it other than just looking around at the blight that it seems like that the blue states and blue cities seem to attract with their incredibly backward management programs. Anyway, let's move on to the gas thing, because I had an email from Stephen. And you're not even going to believe this. Stephen sent me an email from Dallas, Texas. He listens to the radio show on streaming. And he said, Ed, I'm in an oil-rich producing state. And the bottom line is what you said about the fuel pricing in the United States is really spot on. You know, when we had the hurricanes, the people selling generators and water were getting prosecuted for gouging. And the bottom line is that, you know, I really feel like the oil companies, I want you to succeed. I want you to make money. I want you to develop all the leases and land that we have here that are available to develop fuel to give us our security and our independence from the world control. But on the same token, this oil is in our backyard and doesn't cost you any more, and as Stephen agreed, to harvest, if you will, to drill it, to refine it, than it did 6 months ago. If anything, it costs less because you're doing more and you should be developing efficiencies. Now, the state of California is a whole different thing. Gavin Newsom had the intelligence and the foresight to close down through regulation and basically persecution to these oil companies. We literally lost all but eight. We had 42 when Gavin Newsom entered office, if you can believe that. And we have eight refineries now, and we're getting fuel from the Bahamas, if you believe that, and we're importing. So besides the highest gas taxes in the nation, upwards of $1.30 to $1.45 a gallon with all the taxes that are incurred, we also have the highest costs for the oil that be refined to come out of the pumps. And that's why we're paying $6.59 for premium, $6.79. And that's in the Bay Area. If you go to San Francisco, you're over $7. If you're in L.A., you're over $7. We can thank Gavin Newsom for that, because he wanted us to run electric cars, but told us not to plug anything in when we had the energy crisis, if you will, as far as electricity went, 2 years ago. Back in one. Yeah, we only had 3% electric vehicles at the time. They weren't hybrids. Hybrid is part gas, part electrical. All electric cars, 3%. And he said, please don't plug in and charge. I don't know how those people get to work, providing that was their main source of transportation. If it was a second, maybe they had a way to go. They could just pay the higher fuel prices and use gasoline. But he said, please don't plug in because it's overtaxing the grid that we probably don't have permits to have. So between the poor forestry management, burn down the forest, between poor water management, we have the smelt that's important up here in the Delta. People realize it is. But we didn't fill the reservoirs with water. We had the fires in L.A. We had the fires in Paradise. It's pretty amazing. And we had COVID. We shut down all the businesses that paid taxes and gave local employees jobs. Right? But don't worry. If you have COVID and you're on a cruise ship, we're going to leave you out there and have you trapped so the COVID makes sure it gets everybody. It's really incredible how you could be so flawed and be such a failure and have a resume that would make a normal person with just an average ability as far as common sense grasping goes almost throw up on the decisions that you made. It's really unbelievable. And we have Newsom. We have Karen Bass. We got Javier Becerra that was a puck, P-U-C-K, up in the I think he was in HHS appointee, and he'd like to be governor of the state. They just don't stop. They just keep wanting to get promoted. We'll be back in a couple minutes on the Real Company Radio Show.
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1: With SRN News, I'm Michael Harrington in Washington. Pakistan's interior minister is in Tehran today. The plan is to restart negotiations between Iran and this country. The visit comes as the U.S. military has been shooting down Iranian drones and missiles over the Strait of Hormuz, Bahrain, and Kuwait all weekend long. Elsewhere, fighting between Israel and Hezbollah continues despite a U.S. brokered ceasefire. The Revolutionary Guard of Iran says it has been targeting U.S. forces. The S&P has decided not to change its guidelines for including large mega-cap companies in its stock indexes. The committee announced that it considered feedback from market participants but chose to maintain its current criteria for the S&P 500, mid-cap 400, and small-cap 600. Unlike NASDAQ, which recently updated its guidelines to quickly add large companies after the IPOs, the S&P is standing pat. This is it.
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4: Hey, welcome back to Real Company Radio Show. Anyway, for those concerned, pneumonia is in check. My lungs are healing, and the coughing has gone down significantly. Obviously, if I could talk this long, I've only had one cough so far in a half hour. Pretty good. I didn't even press my mute button on my phone. Anyway, we have Hakeem Jeffries, AOC, Adam Schiff, Ed. We have Chuck Schumer, Dan Goldman, Chris Murphy, all saying what Donald Trump, what's her name? I don't even want to, the lady with the glasses that's the ultra-liberal. Forget it. It doesn't even matter. Her name skips my brain, which is probably healthier for me at the time anyway. But they said that the Iran, I guess, confrontation was a war of choice of Donald Trump. I'd like to know what these idiots, and they really are dumb people, and their whole, I guess, mantra is to be anti-Trump, and they do all have TDS. And I'm saying that Trump is the greatest. If you were hiring somebody and you had an opportunity to hire any one of the presidents the past 50 years to run our country today, and you were paying for it, and you were a citizen concerned with the success and security of your country and the people in it, who would you hire? Would you hire Joe Biden? Would you hire Barack Payoff Obama? Obama had a voice. Barry White had a voice. Barry White's voice was so good that even though his body was enormous, women loved him and wanted to be with him. And Barry Hussein Obama, he has a voice too. Can't say anything else about him. I don't think he's smart. He said that Trump was going to wave a wand to bring the jobs back and the corporations back, but they came back. The Democrats shipped everything overseas and had lauded China for its, its entry into the world forum, if you will. And literally, they sold American jobs downstream, and they all left the country, and they don't understand what's going on. They say they're for the common folk, the Democrat, but really they're for themselves. And 100% proof, if you're a Democrat and you're a Republican and you're an independent, what proof more do you need to know that when 83% of the population of the United States, the voting age population, want the SAFE Act to vote in our federal elections? So 83%. So that would be, if it was absolutely balanced system, you'd have 83% independents, 83% Democrats, 83% Republicans. We have zero Democrats in Congress that want the SAFE Act in play. And the reason they don't is because they want to cheat. And why they want to cheat? Because they care more about their power and their position in the government, their great political action committee paychecks they have, free car, gas, chauffeur-driven, meals, hotels, clothes, travel for your family. It's important that your wife and kids

0: come along, when you have to go here to do a speech. All that is complimentary on your expense account and your political action. Between your expense account, which is around $2 million, you can research it and Google it, but for all your 435 congresspeople and senators, it's roughly about $2 million for their staff, plus their salary of $175 a year, plus all their benefits, medical, dental. 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All their food is subsidized. It's all discounted heavily. It's less expensive than the commissary is on most of our bases with our service people. They get paid literally probably 20% of what these people get paid. Above and beyond that, everything else in life is paid for except your house payment. But they'll probably figure out a way to have a home office and have the political action community pay for that as well. So imagine having a giant, I would work for a dollar a day. A dollar a day if someone gave me $2 million for expenses for everything else in life. I wouldn't have to pay for car, gas, insurance, home taxes, mortgage, all those things paid for. It's pretty amazing. So the Democrats care about their power. They don't care about having something to protect our elections in the United States. They care about staying in power. There's no 83% when it comes to the people in office. Not one of them. Maybe Fetterman is probably the closest one. And it's pretty amazing that this guy had so much wrong with him when he got elected. His tumor, whatever he had in his brain, and the medical jargon of things that just hit him. It's amazing that this man has come out. I don't care if he's a Democrat. The man is, embracing common sense and uses it. And if you have a different position than me, but you're using common sense to arrive at your position, I appreciate that. And I appreciate him having his honor and his courage exposed, readily available for the nation to see. Because if I lived in Pennsylvania, I might vote for him even if there was a Republican voting, because I just appreciate the honesty and the fairness and the common sense that comes out of this man's mouth when I hear him talk now. So, Democrats, you don't care about your country. You care about your power. It's very obvious to me, especially the elected officials. Karen Bass, I don't know what you did that was so good that people want you to continue in the job that you so easily failed at. You couldn't fail better or more or to a greater degree than Karen Bass if you were a PhD gymnast, triathlete, scuba diving, skydiving, karate master, Jeet Kune Do, I used to know Bruce Lee program person, with all the intelligence on earth, and if you wanted to absolutely fail, you could not do a better job at failing than Karen Bass did. The only thing you could do is you could say, well, I guess they like Democrats down there. It doesn't matter if you're a failure, if you're ugly and you're terrible. We want you because you have a D after your name. Common sense is not prevailing. But we live in a blue state. What can we do, folks? This blue state says what? We're not here for you. We're here for ourselves, and I appreciate the fact that you throw a bone to me now and then, and I'll vote for you because I was born and raised a Democrat. You know, kids, they don't know how to hate when they're born. We teach them how to hate. We teach them prejudice. We teach them stupidity. Do you ever think about that? It's pretty important, I think, when you think about the way people behave is all what? Trained and born into them from their parents and their surroundings. You're not born with that. You could be born with a hormone imbalance or a medical problem, even if medical problem with your brain as far and your body as well. But typically, your personality develops from your surroundings. And it's just amazing to me that we think it's okay to have drag queens in front of six-year-olds. We can have transgender pushed on our second graders and not even tell the parents. It's just amazing what the society has done, the democratic view and spin on everything. I mean, I hate Democrats because they're stupid and they're forceful and they're directive and you can't talk to them. There's no talking. There's no conversation. It's not like firing line with William F. Buckley back in the day with three people on the conservative side and three people on the liberal side, discuss the topic, and you were supposed to derive your own conclusion after you watched the show or during watching the show. And there's no such thing now because you can't educate a Democrat. They are born and instilled and look for a reason to hate, to the point that you can read them quotes from Obama and Biden and tell them it's from Trump, and they'll say, yes, we hate him. And then you tell them, no, that was Obama or Biden. They go, oh, there still is no demise. We'll be back in a couple minutes on the Real Company Radio Show.
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0: You know, I should have started the show with a joke, and I think I'll light it up before I switch a little bit gear here, gear program. Anyway, I was looking and I saw online this man and woman were alone in this home, and a burglar breaks in and has him at gunpoint and ties the woman and the man up in chairs back to back and starts loading up their stuff into his truck. He's back and forth to the front door, and the guy says, "Please, sir, please, just let her go, just let her go." And the guy says, the burglar says, "I can't let her go. I can't risk the chance of getting caught. I need some time to get away while you guys figure out how to get out of your ropes." And the man says, "Please, please, sir, let her go, let her go." And the burglar says, "I can't believe you're so concerned with your wife. It's almost admirable." And the guy says, "It's not my wife. She'll be home in 15 minutes. Please let her go." So there you go. A little joke for today. Hey, anyway, back on the, we'll just switch gears and go back out of politics, go into the housing to end it. A little note for you. You know, U.S. sellers are pulling listings off the market at a near record place with almost 6% of listings delisted. So in other words, after people face the reality of their home is worth 20% less than it was before, and they finally say, no matter what, I'm going to put it on the market. So you have very few people putting their homes on the market because out of desperation and inspiration, maybe, whatever it is, I got to sell it. I got to get out of Dodge. I got to get out of California. I got to move. Even after that's all done, they finally bite the bullet, put on the market, and it rots on the market by sitting there. It's called DOM, Days on Market. Inexperienced real estate agents, they see that, and they don't even bother calling the agent to find out what's going on. They list the property. They just assume, and they literally assume that there's something wrong with the house or it's overpriced. I don't even know if I want to look at it. Good agents will call and find out what's going on. What can we do? Is it possible we can make a deal? But leaving all that aside, not saying that I go down that road as a best broker in the Bay Area type thing. 6% of the people, after they go through all that hassle and finally put it on the market and let it rot, 6% take it off the market. That's how bad the market is as far as they're telling us it's a balanced market, but sellers are really having a tough time. I can't feel worse because this is how I make my money, and not making anything right now as far as mortgage and real estate goes. It's very, very tough. Now, updating a little bit of news, Trump signed an executive order to facilitate making it easier to file, action against federal employees and make it easier to fire them. You know, once you were hired with the federal government, it's almost like you had a lifetime job. There's no way you can get fired, just like a school teacher. You know, the people don't even know. You know, they still have the rubber rooms in New York City. What is a rubber room? Rubber room is when you're a really failing, bad teacher, but they can't get rid of you. So instead of teaching in class and being in front of students, imagine how bad you have to be that they won't put you in front of students and allow you to do your job. They make you go to a rubber room. That's the quote. That's the acronym. I guess I don't know what it stands for, R-U-B-B-E-R. But anyway, they go to this room and they have to check in every day in order to receive their salary. And I guess it's psychological warfare about the school district against the teacher that they don't want. It's the only way they can get rid of them is to have them get so burnt out that they won't show up and do nothing for 8 hours a day. But they go to rubber rooms, and that's what's happening to teachers. So Trump is making it easier to get rid of, failing federal employees. You know, I know you have a choice when it comes to real estate and mortgages or even property management. But I do this show every week, and I don't really mention and tout and blow our own horn what we do. But we were listed as the number 3 property management company, if you will, in Northern California. And that's a pretty big compliment because it goes by Google reviews. And we all know you can't make everybody happy. We do our best. We try to be fair. We try to take care of the tenants. And we look at our fiduciary responsibility to take the landlord's property into our portfolio with respect of maintaining the property at the same condition it came in at, if not even improving as time goes on and systems fail, appliances and mechanicals, if you will, HVAC and so on and so forth. But our job is to make sure your property is well maintained and that you receive your rent on time. And for the tenant, we make sure that what you signed up for, you get. And that you're not waiting for us to repair. We have so many software programs in play, and that the founder of the company, Scott Parks, like a son to me, a friend as well. He sold it, almost 9 years ago to me. Started maybe 14 years ago because of medical needs, but still works with the company. I think he has the best job. It's better than mine, and I own the company with silent partners, if you will. But the company that was started was to really take care of people and do the right thing. And he's so innovative. Like I said, we have 11 software programs that interact with each other. We have programs that run our accounting, our inspection process, the ordering process for things as simple as AC filters and things like that. They're all automated. Again, the inspection is automated. The programs are automated. There's a portal for the landlord to see what's going on as far as texting and information. We're incredibly responsive. And now our behavior, what made us big and gave us such, accommodations, if you will, and accommodations, we did automatically to improve the business and make it better for everyone. And now it's the law, literally, that you have to behave a certain way. It's a very litigious state we're in, California. And if you're not having a property managed by a property manager, and I can understand the reasons why, who wants to pay, $3,000 a year out of your rent money to have someone else handle your headaches? But think of this, that someone else is handling your headaches. They may be able to get part of that $3,000 back to you that you would have paid in a management in the form of higher rents because they're connected in a more, logistical way than you could be as an independent renting your own house. But I understand saving the money and dealing with it yourself. But to be automated and have someone interfere and interface for you with all the little things that would happen and basically derail you from being a landlord, those particular cases is that it helps you keep the property longer. And, you know, let's be honest, you're not on the property for the month-to-month return because there isn't one. By the time you're done with your mortgage payment, even if you own the property outright, where the money could be somewhere else, your 3 or 4% ROI is nothing to speak of if you have 900 grand out there, right? You got your taxes, your insurance, and then you got those phone calls and those headaches. And it really what you're after is that appreciation. You're trying to hang on to that property. Yes, you get the depreciation, but you're writing money off your income taxes right now as far as expenses go, depreciation on the property, which is what? It's really over 27.5-year period of time, 75% of it, because 25% is dirt as far as the IRS is concerned. So a little over 2.5% a year, if you will, 2.6, something to that effect, of your value of your property. You're writing off an offsetting income, which helps you today. But remember, someday the IRS is going to be there with their handout, and hopefully when you pay your capital gains and you have that appreciation and you make 300 grand on that property and you come away with maybe a net of two if you can, and to make an extra $200,000 with hardly any expense out of your pocket along the way, plus income benefits, if you will, to offset those taxes that you really hate paying, it's a benefit. And but we're all crossing our fingers for the appreciation train, right? We want that appreciation. It pays us back. That's what we're there for. So we can help you do that, headache-free, if you will. Just give us a call. Happy to help you. Just want to let you know what we do out there. Thanks again for tuning in on the Company and Real Company Radio Show. I'm happy to be there. I hope I gave you some information and food for thought. We'll see you next week.
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9: Breaking news this hour from townhall.com. I'm Michael Harrington. They're trying for peace again in Iran. Pakistan's interior minister is on the scene, attempting to restart negotiations between Iran and this country. The visit comes as the U.S. military has been swatting down drones and Iranian missiles all over the Middle East over the weekend. The Trump administration says the time for peace is now. Doug Burgum, the Secretary of Interior, says he did a ride-around in Washington, D.C. with park police, determining problems that got to be fixed up ahead of the 250th celebrations this summer.
10: We did have the jurisdiction to come in directly with the U.S. Park Police. This is a separate form by George Washington in 1791. These are the elite police of the Washington, D.C. metro area. They had been defunded under Biden, almost like a big blue metro, and they'd had all of their authorities taken away. I did a ride around with them, and I found out they couldn't even pursue bad guys. I'm like, I was a governor. It'd be like having a highway patrol. You pull somebody over, they drive away, and you just let them drive away after you pulled them over for a violation because you were not allowed to pursue them. Right. Some of these things made no common sense.
9: He was a guest on the Salem Radio Network. Three high-profile guests due in New York City Monday night for Game 3 of the NBA Finals.
11: President Trump will be at his golf club, Trump National, in Bedminster, New Jersey this weekend. On Monday, he's scheduled to head into New York City to Madison Square Garden to catch the NBA Finals.
12: I think the Knicks have an amazing team, the way they played. Started off slow and it just got stronger and stronger.
11: The Knicks will host the San Antonio Spurs in Game 3. Also scheduled to attend, New York City Mayor, Democrat Socialist Zoran Mamdani.
9: That's correspondent Laura Winters. British Prime Minister Keir Starmer is hosting the Ukrainian president, the French president, and the German leader today. They're discussing ongoing support for Ukraine and an end to the invasion of the Russians. More on these stories at townhall.com.
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9: Anthropic is proposing the top AI companies coordinate a way to pause the development of advanced AI systems if they become too dangerous. The company behind the Claude chatbot family says the technology is improving so quickly there's a risk humans could lose control of it. In a blog post, Anthropic suggests giving the world an option to slow down or temporarily pause AI development. The company plans to research ways to implement the idea, noting that AI models are getting faster, doubling their task capacity about every 4 months. Health workers in Mugabe, the epicenter of Congo's Ebola outbreak, say they're working with little pay or rest. The mining town attracts a huge number of laborers for large gold mines who live in crowded mining camps, making the transmission of the disease much easier. The virus spreads through close contact with sick or diseased patients' bodily fluids. Congolese authorities say there's almost 500 confirmed deaths. This is townhall.com. A federal judge in Washington has blocked a plan to loosen rules for fishing red snapper in the Atlantic, halting what was expected to be the longest recreational snapper season in years.
15: The issue pits recreational anglers against commercial fishermen and activists. The dispute highlights tensions over science and the Trump administration's rollback of environmental regulations. Florida Governor Ron DeSantis and others sought to manage the fishery, but NOAA's permits were challenged in court. The ruling has sparked backlash, with commercial fishermen worried about their future.
9: Correspondent Ron Taylor. Today is Sunday, June the 7th. It's the 158th day of 2026. On this date in history, 1776, Richard Henry Lee of Virginia offered a resolution to the Continental Congress stating, quote, that these United Colonies are, and of a right ought to be, free and independent states. You know what happened next. More on these stories at townhall.com.
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2: Welcome to the Allegiance Gold Show, folks. This is your host, Alex Sipkarian. What a beautiful Sunday, the last day of the month. The number to get us here is 855-510-4653. That's 855-510-4653. We got a lot to talk about, like every week, but today it's something special. You know, before I came to the show, one of the things that I do just to keep up with what's happening is check President Trump's Truth Social. And one of the things that stood out was the following post: time to physically audit Fort Knox. Folks, there was an article recently in CNBC talking about how a former CIA official, a man with top secret clearance, was arrested last week after federal agents raided his home. And listen to this. This is going to get make your blood boil, because it did mine. They found roughly 300 gold bars worth over $40 million. This was not cash in the mattress, folks. It wasn't any digital crypto. It was actual physical bars. Now, in addition to that, they found so many other things, but I really want to focus on the gold aspect of it. You can't really make this up. You might want to you think about watching something, a movie, and seeing a scene in it, but this is exactly why President Trump immediately posted time to physically audit Fort Knox. This is going to get interesting, folks, because last year, Elon Musk and President Trump talked about that. Just for the listeners, we haven't had that place audited for the past 70 years. Recently, we had France selling some of their gold in the U.S. and buying in Europe. They repatriated. So today we're going to talk about the importance of this and how could it affect us. What is a possibility of auditing Fort Knox and what will come out of it? Now, if you ask me, Alex, is there any gold there? I think there is some gold. But we know with a high degree of confidence that not all of it might be there. As a matter of fact, President Trump said it himself. So this is precisely why physical ownership matters, folks. Because when you hold your gold that is real, it's in your hands, it's physical, you don't need to trust someone else's audit. You don't have to wonder, is my gold really there? You know it's there because it is in your possession. That's the beauty of having physical gold that is outside of the system, folks. It's not about a paper promise. It's not about, am I going to see it when I log into my account? No, you have it right there. That's why it's important for you to start thinking having some assets out of the system. And the number to call and get started with that is very simple. It's 855-510-4653. 855-510-4653. Or you can visit mygoldreport.com. 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See, when things like this occur, the confidence in institution is questioned. But when you have gold that is yours, it's verified, authenticated, it's one of the easiest way for you to shield yourself from any of these games. It is what it is, folks. The more your assets are exposed in different ether, where you're not in control, you may very well be in a situation where you go to look for it and it's not there, or something is missing. This is why having some physical gold ownership in your hand is crucial. Look, I've learned this lesson the hard way. When I was a kid growing up in Lebanon, Beirut, we were going through a civil war. and that led to daily fluctuation in the currency. See, my parents had gold not to get rich, not to get wealthy. They just wanted to preserve and maintain some of their wealth because they realized that there are things that it's out of their control. And precisely for that, when you understand that there are things that is outside of your control, the best thing you want to do is be in control ahead of time. Now, if this is the first time you're tuning in, this is Alex Sipkarian. We like to talk about your money, what happened this week in the market, and how to position yourself in gold, whether rolling over a portion of your IRA, 401k, or even instead of keeping your money in the bank, collecting some dustful interest, so to speak, at least have something that has grown. Let's do the numbers real quick so that way you have some reference point. In the last year, gold is up about 35%. Silver, in the last year, it's been up about 120%. When you look at your bank account and you see pennies on the dollar, when you see few percentages, don't mistake that by saying, oh, I'm doing good. You're not doing good. You're not doing good when the value of the money is dropping at a fast pace. See, here's the thing that I've learned over the last 25 years, that people have the wrong set of expectation. Okay? I'm going to go over some of the three main expectations that people take into consideration while they're planning their retirement account, but don't really factor the what-if scenarios. Before I get to that, next Sunday, we have a second opinion portfolio with Arif Halaby. This is going to be exciting because this is one of the first events where you have different things to be looked at, whether it's life insurance, annuity, stocks, Medicare, gold and silver, all the things that you ought to have in your portfolio. And imagine looking at a pie chart determining, at my age, where should I be in different buckets? What's that ideal, optimal percentage? We're going to cover all that. And what I suggest, the easiest way for you to come and meet us, because it's limited seating and I think we're filling up very, very quickly, Larry Elder is going to be there. Jennifer Horn is going to be there. Arif Halaby is going to be there. We're going to have a great time. And you know, when you bring in like-minded people in a group like that, I believe that an iron sharpens an iron. And you're going to get a lot of interesting, diverse aspect. Because at the end of the day, the idea is having different expertise within a specific field. Like, when you're going to do something in your house, let me give you a simple example. Let me use my dad as a scenario. On Wednesday, he has an appointment, and he's going to do a scan. His generalist approved to do the scan, but at the same time, he already made an appointment with his cardiologist. So you can't go see cardiologist for your dental needs. As you get older and your portfolio becomes a little bit more sophisticated, you got to have different experts. It's not the same thing when you start planning your finances in your 30s, 40s, 50s. When you get in your 60s, folks, you know this, you do not have the opportunity to do a redo. You cannot afford making a mistake. As much as precious metals is precious, I'm here to tell you that your time is more precious than that. So with that being said, the number to get us is 855-510-4653. That's 855-510-4653. Or you can visit mygoldreport.com. That's mygoldreport.com. Let's run through some of the main highlights of the past week. And because we already have a show on Saturdays, the idea of Sunday's show is just to kind of recap the week and give you some new updated information. For instance, on Friday, President Trump was meeting with his cabinet, and there was going to be some sort of a outcome about the deal. We later heard that the final decision hasn't been made, which means this, that the war is going to continue to escalate. Yes, there's a lot of negotiations happening, but the market is bleeding. Oil goes up, goes down. Right now, we're in a situation for the short term that there is that seesaw relationship. Oil goes up, dollar goes up, gold takes a step back for the short term. But those are exactly the opportunities that you need. Look, the world cannot continue having high prices of oil. This inflation, and I know that the left is weaponizing this, okay? They're trying to use some of the economic numbers to prepare themselves for the midterms. Make no mistake, this inflation, okay, it is supply-side driven. Let me break it down. It is happening mainly because of higher prices of oil. That trickles down on transportation, on food. And once we fix the oil prices, as soon as the war ends, you're going to find out that quickly inflation is going to be adjusted. And guess what's going to happen? You're going to start catching on to the price of gold. That's why it's crucial for you to lock in favorable prices. The price of gold from here on is only going to go up, folks. As soon as this war or oil prices are under control, you're going to see gold explode, which is why you still have big banks still forecasting high prices in gold. Why are they doing that? Very simple. Because whatever the fundamentals are for gold just got amplified. Debt? We got more debt. Interest expense? Oh, forget about interest expense. I mean, we're counting at this pace, we're going to be at $40 trillion before we know it. And we have a new Fed chair who more than likely is looking at lowering interest rates. But there was a whisper at a time that they might raise the interest rates. Why? Because when they look at the data, as far as inflation, that number is going up. See, this is going to be the test for Kevin Warsh. And by the way, the first decision that on the interest rate is coming up in July. I'm telling people, folks, I've studied gold for the last 40 years, monthly charts. I can show you when gold starts taking off. Hint, hint. It's going to start in June, folks. If I show you a chart of how gold performed in the last 40 consecutive years, where you can see that in June, it kind of levels down and then it starts going up starting July. Wouldn't you want to have that type of information ahead of time to help you make a well-informed decision in gold? This is why. Write this number down so that way you don't forget it. It's 855-510-GOLD. It's 855-510-4653. Again, it's 855-510-4653. You can also visit mygoldreport.com. That's mygoldreport.com. Folks, if you have a 401k, I need you to listen carefully, because there is a guy, and he's a big guy. And when I'm talking about big guy, I'm talking about how much money he manages, how much control and influence he has. His name is Larry Fink. Larry Fink is the CEO of BlackRock, okay? BlackRock, they have their hands in everything, folks. They manage more than $11 trillion, okay? So when Larry Fink speaks, just so you know, he was with President Trump in China. So he's not your average banker. He's the top of the food chain. So here's what he said in the chairman letter that he provided for his investors recently. He used the word democratization. Okay. It sounds good, doesn't it? Well, let me tell you how ominous that is. Because what's happening is this. They're trying to pass some laws where they basically allow 401ks to start having access to more of private equity products. Now, why is this important? Because on small funds, mutual funds or index funds, ETFs, all the things that BlackRock produces, they make about 0.5% basis points, 5 cents on every $100. But when they put you in some private equity, okay, guess what happens? That fee jumps anywhere from 2 to 20%. That's a massive fee difference, folks. And when they force retirement money to flow into illiquid private assets, guess who benefits more? You or the money managers? See, but here's the contradiction in this policy, which is very important for you to know. Government employees that have a thrift savings plan, a TSP, even it's used by Congress, members that is exempt from this law. So ask yourself this question. If democratization is the goal, why are people writing the rules exempted from living under that? And this is exactly why the Secretary of Treasury, Scott Bessent, publicly warned that retirement accounts shouldn't become a dumping ground for junk assets. Folks, look, I'm a former banker, and I can tell you that the dust of 2008 has been lingering in many people's portfolios. In 2008, when we had the financial collapse, people lost half of their retirement accounts. People had 401ks, became 2.5k. Okay? That was because of the subprime mortgages. Those were put together in pension funds and retirement accounts. And what happened? People lost their shirts over that. So why does this matter? Because when you have gold, they cannot touch it. This is how you block them. You got to have something that it's outside of their reach. There's so many leaks right now. You have a problem with money. We're losing buying power. We have a problem with debt. It's only increasing. We have a problem with the volatility of the stock market. We're going to have a problem with taxes because the math right now does not make sense. The last thing you want is for people to have access to your retirement accounts. This is why you got to call 855-510-4653. 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That's mygoldreport.com. And here's the good thing. When you visit there, you can just put in a couple of your information, and that will directly come to my inbox, and you will be able, we'll make a appointment where we're going to go over and address all your questions. Here's one of the things that I want to share with you. Every week we kind of celebrate, you know, who did we help, and what were those reviews? What are, you know, we don't want just any clients. We want raving fans. But in order for us to have clients that become a source of referral, we have to do such a banger job up front that they feel so good in doing so. And by the way, it's important for you to guys understand this. Next week when we're going to be at the event and you can come and meet us in person, this is Arif's show. Arif Halaby has been at the station for years. He's helped Dennis Prager, Larry Elder, which, by the way, Arif is a client. Larry's a client. We, as Allegiance Gold, we are the only financial institution that is not part of Arif's firm. Why is that important? Reputation, folks. Reputation. If people are putting their reputation on the line for us, they know. They know that we will treat it with the utmost respect because integrity is how we lead. Let me read you one of the experiences that we have from Anna French. She said, Adam has been so wonderful and personable, and Ricky handled the end of process so wonderfully. Absolutely love these guys. I'm very happy to be an Allegiance Gold investor. Folks, here's another one from Robert. I deeply appreciate the professional way my interaction was handled. The guidance was excellent, and at all times, they kept me assured that my gold were being done. See, these are real people. These are real experiences. Now, as far as real, before people retire, I'm afraid that some people have the wrong expectation. I'm going to go over the three main expectations, and I want you to write this down, because if whether in your 40s, 50s, 60s, or 70s, I assure you, you're going to benefit from this. So picture this. There's a scene in the movie Wonderful Life. Some of us have seen it, but let me just paint it for you real quick. There was a bank run. Everyone was rushing to get their money. And George Bailey, he was standing there at the counter and basically was saying, look, your money's not there. It's in Joe's house. It's in the Kennedy Palace. Folks, that movie came out in 1946. Nothing has changed. And I want to talk to you about the three things that you mistakenly believe that are true, not realizing that it's costing you. because the system was designed to make sure that you never question them. Let's start with the first one. The first thing you believe is that your dollar will stay the same way. When you're in your 50s, you think that in your 60s and your 70s, the dollar is going to be the same way. The second thing that you believe is that the rules will stay the same. And last but not least, and this is a biggie. You believe that you own your stocks in your portfolio. Folks, I know some of the things that I've said, you're probably thinking, what is he talking about? Let me break it down one at a time. Let's start with the idea that you believe that the dollar stays the same. I want you to go back to the year 2020. That's only about 6 years ago. And I want to use the government's number. According to the Bureau of Labor Statistics, since 2020, the value of the dollar has dropped by about 28%. I'll give you an example. Beef is up 30 to 75%. And it only happened in the last 5-6 years. Your money, when you keep it in the bank account and your savings, the bank takes it, they lend it, they make an interest, they leverage them, they use them, okay? But when you go to the bank to take a lot of money out, they start giving you a hard time. Why? It's your money. See, here's the thing. Not only has your money lost its buying power, but if you had it in gold, you wouldn't have lost. You would have made money. This is why gold is an insurance with an upside, folks. Let me give you the numbers. At the beginning of the year 2020, gold was roughly about $1,500. Today, we're above $4,500. If you put in $100,000, today, that's $300,000. Not too shabby, right? See, not only it's yours, it's available, accessible. Not only did it maintain, but better yet, it had gone up. So what could you have done with that? You could have paid off a debt. You could have used it to put in a down payment to buy an apartment complex or a house. You could have taken the vacation that you've promised your wife, that honey, that south of France that we were going to go one day. Here it is. You could have made a legacy and maybe paid off your grandkids' education. Or better yet, put it in an endowment foundation. You know, people that have their name in hospitals and all these places, you think that happens by chance? So here's my message to you. Your dollar, my dollar, is shrinking. Whether we like it or we don't, it is shrinking. That's not a bug, folks. That's the feature of this system, because we know that they're going to continue to print. See, here's the thing. Gold not only doesn't shrink, it's actually growing. It's growing and growing and growing, and that's why it's forecasted to grow. Because gold is wealth. It's been here for 5,000 years. They can't print it. They can't leverage it. The government can't manufacture it. And that's why they discourage you to have it. So take a stand. Call Allegiance Gold, 855-510-4653, 855-510-4653. We're going to be right back from the break, and we're going to cover those two things. Stay with us.

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5: With SRN News, I'm Michael Harrington in Washington. Pakistan's interior minister is in Tehran today. The plan is to restart negotiations between Iran and this country. The visit comes as the U.S. military has been shooting down Iranian drones and missiles over the Strait of Hormuz, Bahrain, and Kuwait all weekend long. Elsewhere, fighting between Israel and Hezbollah continues despite a U.S. brokered ceasefire. The Revolutionary Guard of Iran says it has been targeting U.S. forces. The S&P has decided not to change its guidelines for including large mega-cap companies in its stock indexes. The committee announced that it considered feedback from market participants, but chose to maintain its current criteria for the S&P 500, mid-cap 400, and small-cap 600. Unlike NASDAQ, which recently updated its guidelines to quickly add large companies after the IPOs, the S&P is standing pat.
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8: 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This is your host, Alex Apkarian, and this is the Allegiance Gold Show. First part of the show, we talked about auditing Fort Knox and how important that is. We also started talking about what are those three things that we think is real, but in actuality, we later find out that they're not. Now, I talked about the first one, that the dollar, we think the dollar is going to stay the same, okay? Reality rears its ugly head when we need it the most, doesn't it? So no, we talked about how one way to stop the bleeding of the dollar is to have that physical gold to help you preserve, but more importantly, grow. 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When you drive your car, you're going forward. 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We need that, folks. And if you want to see that in your portfolio, you got to call the number. It's 855-510-4653. That's 855-510-4653. Or visit mygoldreports.com. Now, before I talk about the second reality check, I should say, in light of next week's event, the second opinion on your portfolio, I can't stop but to think about Proverbs 27:23, where Solomon said, "Know well the condition of your flocks and give attention to your herds." Folks, 3,000 years later, and that still applies to our wealth, our money, our wallets. You got to pay attention to what you own and how it's performing. Because if you don't, the market will decide for you. If you don't, the depreciation of the dollar is going to decide for you. You don't want to be in a position and say, "Hey, I'm running out of money. I got to go back to work." In a day, in an age where AI is replacing people, it's scary, folks. Some of the things that I'm seeing, how much AI is advancing in terms of the task, the robotics. So now, more than ever, it's important for you to know what you have. That's why I highly suggest, if you're in town, if you live somewhere in Glendale, come on down. It sounds like this is the Price is Right show. But you got to come on down. Meet us in person. Put a face to the name, to the voice. Bring in your portfolio. Ask the right questions. Be in a room with like-minded people so that way you know how to position yourself. Now, the best way to register

rules will stay the same. See, the rules were written by the folks, and they can change it to help them first. The other day, I was having a conversation with my business partner, Mark, and he said, we were talking about interest rate, the Federal Reserve. He said to me, Alex, look, no matter what happens, the system is designed in a way that it's going to help itself first before helping people. And they can help themselves by simply tweaking the rules. All right? So hear me out for a second. Imagine we're sitting down and we're playing a board game. We read the instructions. We're building our strategies accordingly. And all of a sudden, someone reaches across the table and takes the rules and rewrites it. And then all of a sudden, it says, hey, by the way, that's retroactive. Ooh, let me explain to you what the word retroactive means. The state of California did this once on taxes. Okay, let's say they tell you that the rule for taxing is 10%, okay? Then midway to the year, you're making your plans accordingly. But halfway to the year, they come out and they say, no, we changed our mind, and we're going to change that from 10 to 15. Oh, and by the way, it's retroactive for the entire year. So for whatever you did for this first 6 months, you can't go back and change it. Now, you might think about this and say, hold on a second, what does this have to do with my retirement account if I'm in my 50s, 60s? How is that even applicable to me? Well, I got some bad news for you folks, and I don't want to be the Debbie Downer and just paint a bleak outlook. I just want to give you a reality check. You know, I tell people all the time, I'm not here to tell you what you want to hear. I'm here to tell you what you need to hear. Because once you understand this and you connect the dots, you're going to say, okay, I see what he means. Because the power of truth, I don't have to remember. It is what it is. That's the power of facts, folks. So let's go back to that. So ERISA, what is ERISA? E-R-I-S-A. Employee Retirement Income Security Act of 1974. Okay? Some of you back in 1974, you were having a great time. You weren't even thinking about this. But here's what happened. Congress rewrote the retirement rules. There wasn't any vote from the public. There wasn't any warning shot or reminder or notification. You know, we're so used to getting notifications on our phone. It was retroactive. The goalpost suddenly moved when people were not watching the game. Let me give you another rule. Social Security. You think Social Security is going to be around for years to come? By the way, no politicians touches the Social Security topic because it's sacred. Okay, I know. My parents are taking Social Security. And 10 years prior to their retirement, we kind of planned that out. We wanted to find out when was the best time to take, what was the dollar amounts. But hear this out. Every June, they come up with their forecast. And last year, I'm still using last year's number. They said by 2032, if everything stays the same, they're going to cut Social Security benefits by 23%. Okay? Now, the budgetary office came out recently and they said, well, that number is 20 by 2031, a year less. Oh, and by the way, it's not 23%, it's 28%. Let me break it down to what I mean by that. If you were anticipating to get about, let's say, 3,000, now you're only going to get two-thirds of that, 2,000. Imagine at a time happening when everything is costing more. Okay? This is, you're getting dinged two ways. One, you are getting less. Two, everything costs more. Now you tell me, how does that make sense? This is why you got to have some gold, folks, because when they change the game, when they change the rules, people are still playing with the old rules and then wondering, why aren't we winning? Why aren't we ahead of the curve? So the best way to do this is to stop and ask yourself, do I have any contingency plan if and when this occurs? See, this is what gold doesn't care about the rule books, folks. You cannot just pass a law and change the value of gold overnight. They did that in the past, but they no longer have the leverage. Because back then, gold was based on

the dollars, excuse me, was based on gold. That's no longer the case. So with that being said, the idea is this. You need to have something that is outside of the system entirely. And right now, when the rules change, you're just going to react. Don't react. Be proactive. Get your ducks in a row. And get your gold ahead of the changes. Because even back in 2019, there was another change, the Secure Act. The rules were you got to take a required minimum distribution when you turn 70 and a half. Then bam, they change up to the year 73. See how changes occur? Because they want to have the flexibility. You need your own flexibility, folks. That's why you need to call 855-510-4653. That's 855-510-4653. Now, let me tell you something before I talk about the third point. Why I love Allegiance Gold. Yes, it's my first baby. But I know it is the best value. It's the best way for you to get the most bang for your buck. Here's why I love Allegiance Gold. Number one, integrity. Integrity is everything, folks. A lot of the questions that we get asked is, how do I know if the gold is real? How do I know that Allegiance Gold is not a scam? Just on Friday morning, I was at the morning breakfast with Jennifer Horn. We had a great time at Bob's Big Boy in Burbank. And one attendee asked me that question. How do I know that gold is real? That's a very legitimate question. Because when it comes to our dollar, we don't question it, right? The only people that question it was when we deposit at the bank. If it's too much, they're going to report you. B, they grab that black marker and they start writing on it to see if it's real or fake. When it comes to gold, here's why it's important. We, Allegiance Gold, we're a dealer. We're at the end of the distribution channel. We're a nationwide large dealer. We've been in business for decades, folks, okay? Now, why is that important? Being in business over a decade gives us the experience, the wherewithal, the reputation, because we don't produce the gold. It comes from the source, United States Mint, the Perth Mint, British Mint. What we do, because we are the ones interfacing the public, when we get the gold from the wholesale market and sometimes even direct from some of these mints, we have them audited, inspected, validated, verified, and then we deliver it to clients. So that's number one. All the gold that you get, it is going to be authenticated. By the way, I have some news for you. Some of the gold in Fort Knox, back from 1930s, 40s, 50s, the bar was not even 99.99%. Some of those products are 90% content. We focus on investment grade 99% and above. Very liquid, very recognizable. So if you're someone who's thinking about rolling over your IRA, 401k, if you want to stop Larry Fink from coming into your 401k and changing the rules that will benefit them as opposed to you, if you want to stop the bleeding on the dollar and you want to see some meaningful growth, because where silver sits right now at about 75 and what B of A is forecasting at about 250, 300, or even 150, the fundamentals are so solid that you have such a tremendous growth. So if there's a way for me to summarize what gold and silver are doing right now, and this is the window, the opportunity, the timing is so perfect, we know at some point the oil prices are going to come down. And as soon as that comes down, you're going to see metals go up such a fast pace. And you don't want to miss that opportunity. Because if you're someone who missed the boat when gold was at 2,000 and 3,000, guess what? You listening into me and not doing anything, which, by the way, I know that we're forming a relationship, and I take that with the utmost respect. But in order for you to be in a better position, folks, you got to be able to take some action at some point. The onus is on you. Just like Larry Fink said, democratization, let me break this down for you. I am not here to give you the historical education about gold. Who cares about the past?
We're in the present and we're thinking about the future. Okay? You're not thinking, hey, I was so hungry the other day. You're thinking, am I going to have enough to retire in the future? Am I going to depend on someone else? What if Social Security drops by 30%? See, the system is flawed because back in the 80s, retirement was designed to have a three-legged stool. One of them was pension. The other one was Social Security, and the other one was 401ks. Guess what? They took away one of them. You rarely hear about pensions. It even happened to my wife. Her company paid it off. They said, it's too much future liability. Here's what we're going to do. We're going to pay it off. See? See how the rules change? In an instant, rules change. And guess what? You have no other option but to deal with it. So with that being said, you got to call the good folks at Allegiance Gold. It's not a surprise that they have a A-plus with the Better Business Bureau. It's not a surprise that they have 4.9 stars from actual clients. 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They helped me with the RMD. They answered all my question. Not only did they educate me, but they went above and beyond. I love the fact that the prices were transparent. There was no surprise. I didn't feel like I was pushed in. I felt I was ushered in because I had all my questions answered. Folks, these are the types of structure and culture we've created. It is by design because the processes that we have in place, it is unmatched. And I know you're inundated with advertisements at the station and everywhere else. Buy gold, buy gold, buy gold. Before you buy gold, what you want to do is say bye-bye to me making a mistake. Bye-bye for me not getting educated the proper way. Bye-bye not doing my diligence. Because if you do the diligence on a lot of these firms, and this is where we're unique, it's not about the competitors. We don't care about the competitors. We care about what matters to you. You want to get the most bang for your buck. You want to have the service top-notch. There's a reason why we're constantly interviewed by Fox DC, Salem Media, America's Real Voice, all these places. They come out because they want to hear what we have to say. This does not happen overnight. This occurs when you constantly, day in, when people are not even watching you, you demonstrate that value and you embody it. This is why Allegiance Gold is different, folks. And here's the special that they have. 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And look, if you're rolling over an IRA or 401k, one of the questions that we're asked is, how much does a gold IRA cost? It's a flat annual fee of $225. And guess what? 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You're probably thinking, why is Allegiance Gold throwing the kitchen and everything at this? Because here's the thing, folks. 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How do you think we get all these reviews? How do you think we're different? How do you think we can compete? 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The other day, my client, Carol, 2 months ago, she's a roaster.
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And here's what happened with Carol. So she randomly stopped by on Friday. I was in a meeting, and I get a text from our receptionist Renee, and she says, "Alex, Carol is here. She hasn't made an appointment, but she wanted to see you." I said, "Okay, great. So as soon as I'm done, I'll come out and see her." And what a sweet lady! She brought a roasted coffee, and she said, "Because last time you and I spoke, you said this, this, and this. I believe this would be the right fit, folks." You know how good that made me feel? Because I understand the importance of service and silver. No pun intended there. I understand the importance of silver. And when you treat people right, you get that multiple folds down the line. That's one of the rules of reciprocity. Give without having any expectation. Add value. Give and give and give and give. That's what we do, folks. And then we get multiple of that back, because if we do it with the right genuine heart, it just becomes so simple. So anyhow, a quick shout out to Carol. Thanks for the coffee, and I can't wait to try it. Now let's get back to the last thing before we wrap up the show. 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I started my career with Smith Barney. 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You're going to see the ticker symbol. You're going to see the stock name. And you're going to say, what is Alex talking about? Of course I own it. I see my name on it. It's right there. But let me ask you something this. If your brokerage firm failed tomorrow, okay, their doors closed and lights are out, what do you have? You simply have a claim. You're going to stand in line because ahead of you, there will be some creditors, bondholders, institutional investors, people with actual legal priority, and you're going to be at the back. Folks, this is not a hypothetical scenario. It happened in 2008, and the government had to bail them out, and then they put in some rules and played the Dodd-Frank Act. But here's the main difference. This is why all the roads lead back to gold. When you have gold in your portfolio, you own it. You own it. Ownership means that it's registered in your name. You have the title. There's no one can have a collateral against it. They cannot get a loan against it. And it's not sitting in someone's else's clearinghouse. And whenever there's crisis, you don't have access to it. So with that being said, I'm going to expand on this concept a lot more, but I do want you to think about this, that when it comes to ownership, physical gold cannot be mixed with paper. That's why I want you to call the folks at Allegiance Gold.
855-510-4653. 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Folks, this is Alex Sepkarian, co-founder of Allegiance Gold. I wish you a great weekend. Be blessed, and I can't wait to see you next Sunday.

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6: Breaking news this hour from townhall.com. I'm Michael Harrington. The Pakistani Interior Minister is in Tehran today trying to start new negotiations between Iran and the U.S. to end the war. The visit comes as the American military has been swatting down Iranian missiles and drones all over the Middle East all this weekend. Nebraska Republican Senator Pete Ricketts says he's just back from a forum in Singapore, and he outlines the highlights.
7: It really was a great opportunity to meet with our Indo-Pacific allies, and in particular Secretary Hegseth. Great speech about how we want to work with our partners and allies. We need them to step up. And then he gave shout-outs to all the countries that are stepping up. Japan, for example, is increasing their defense spending, and they are changing their laws so they can sell, for example, ships to our allies in the region. Korea is stepping up their defense spending. They want to take over more responsibility for their defense.
6: He spoke to the Salem Radio Network. Correspondent Judy Walker reports on Australia's third fatal shark attack in 4 weeks.
8: A shark attack in Australia kills a spearfisher Saturday. It's the country's third fatal shark attack in 4 weeks. Police say the 35-year-old was spearfishing with family in Western Australia. Authorities suspect a 15-foot white shark was responsible. This spate of fatalities is unusual in a country that averages just under 3 shark deaths a year. On May 24th, a spearfisher was attacked on the Great Barrier Reef. A week earlier, a 13-foot white shark fatally mauled another spearfisher. In January, a 12-year-old boy died after he was mauled by a bull shark in Sydney Harbor. I'm Julie Walker.
6: The Nigerian army says that it has freed nearly 400 people abducted by the Muslim terror group Boko Haram in southern Borno today. That's in the northeastern part of the country. The operation was conducted in the Mandaren Mountains. More on these stories at townhall.com.
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6: The S&P has decided not to change its guidelines to include large mega cap companies inside its stock indexes. The index committee announced it considered feedback from market participants but chose to maintain its current criteria for the S&P 500, mid-cap 400, and small-cap 600. Unlike NASDAQ, which recently updated its guidelines to quickly add big companies after their IPOs, S&P says it believes its approach offers substantial market coverage and the proper sector balance. OpenAI CEO Sam Altman has met with Senator Bernie Sanders to discuss public ownership in AI companies, a meeting that highlights the tension between AI powerhouses and policymakers. President Trump also is expressing interest in the idea, showing how two politicians on opposite ends of the political spectrum are embracing the concept. There are concerns about AI's impact, backlash over data centers and local communities, and job prospects. This is townhall.com. The NFL Chicago Bears may be moving out of Illinois.
12: The decision came down after a proposal for tax breaks and financial incentives stalled in the Illinois legislature. The Bears Board of Directors voted to move forward with a project in Hammond, Indiana. That's about 22 miles south of the current facility. Local State Representative Cam Buckner said he'd been talking to Bears CEO Kevin Warren and suggested that Illinois might still be on the table. The Bears have played in Chicago since 1921 and Soldier Field since 1971. I'm Jennifer King.
6: Today is Sunday, June the 7th, and some notable people are celebrating a birthday today, including filmmaker James Ivory, who's 98 years old. Singer Tom Jones is still out there. He's 86 today. Actor Liam Neeson turns 74. Former Vice President Mike Pence has 67 candles on his birthday cake. TV personality Bear Grylls is 52. Actor Carl Urban, 54. More on these stories at townhall.com.
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18: Bay Area. Estate Planning Attorney Bob Bergman here, host of Plan Your Estate Radio. I've decided that today's show is not going to be on any specific topic. I'm not going to follow my usual routine of questions and comments from around the state. Instead, I thought I would take today's show and share some insights, launching from the fact that my twin daughters have successfully completed their course of study. at Notre Dame High School in San Jose, and they both graduated this past Saturday morning at the campus. Beautiful day, a little bit on the hot side, but my daughters officially are high school graduates. And looking ahead to the summer and then off to college in the fall. When I was at their graduation and hearing the various speeches and then hearing the names called out and looking out at the graduating class of 2026 for Notre Dame High School, one of the interesting things was the school itself was founded 175 years ago in 1851 in San Jose, the same year that Santa Clara College was founded by the Jesuits, which is now Santa Clara University, and the same year that Bellarmine College Preparatory in San Jose was founded, a Jesuit boys' high school, still a Jesuit boys' high school today. Bellarmine has stayed for all young men, and Notre Dame has stayed for all young women for 175 years. My daughter's, plural, graduating class turned out to be exactly 175 students graduating. They didn't plan that. It just turned out that way. And as I sat there, I thought back to their first day of kindergarten when they were 5 years old, 13 years ago. I have a picture that I took of them that first day of kindergarten in their little school uniforms with their pink backpacks and their name tags around their necks on, you know, little cards on the end of a string so the teachers could learn who they were and so that the kids who could read could learn each other's names by reading. And a whole rush of emotions came into me at that time. Whole rush of emotions. I sat there and contemplated how I had been taking them to school, driving them to school every morning for 13 years. First to their school here in San Jose, St. Francis Cabrini School, which is close by my office here in the Cambrian Park neighborhood of San Jose. And then later on, when they went off to Notre Dame, I was still driving them to school. My daughters, like many of their generation, were kind of late to the party when it comes to driving. One of my daughters went and took the written test and got her learning permit just last week. My other daughter is going to be going, I'm going to be taking her on Wednesday morning to go take her written test to get her learner's permit. They're both 18 now. They're adults. And by the end of the summer, they both should have their licenses. In the case of one daughter, she'll be living at home. And she'll be driving herself in the morning every day for about the next 4 years to Foothill College in Los Altos Hills. She's going to be studying radiology technology. She's going to become an X-ray technician. She has to spend 2 full years getting general education credits out of the way and prerequisites to then apply to the radiology technology program. I have no doubt that she will be highly qualified as an applicant, but they use a lottery system. They take the pool of all qualified applicants and they randomly, at least that's what I've been told, randomly select about 26 or 27 each year to enter into the radiology technology program. The program is a 24 or 25 continuous month program, meaning there is no summer, no summer break. There's probably some holiday breaks, but beyond that, it's a continuous program, very intense, a lot of lab work, a lot of internship, a lot of hands-on learning how to be an X-ray technician. I've already told my daughter, going off to Foothill, that if she doesn't make it in the first year, then in the year up until she can apply again, she should continue going to college, get herself some kind of certificate or certification, get herself an AA in something that she can use to become employed in the future, and then apply again. If she doesn't get accepted the second time around, I've already told her, probably going to need to have you apply to a place like Cal State Northridge, which has a very well-established radiology technology program, and see if she can get accepted and transfer there to finish out and actually get a BS in radiology technology instead of an AS, associate's degree, which is what she would get at Foothill. So we're looking ahead. It's probably going to be a couple more years before we know whether or not she's made it into the program at Foothill. And I'm very hopeful that she will, because I know she's going to end up being an outstanding X-ray technician. And if she decides she wants to go further, she can always continue her studies at a place like Cal State Northridge and get herself a BS in radiology technology and specialize in some aspect of radiology technology. And that's what I hope she'll do. So she's got a STEM brain, and I know she's going to do well in that STEM field. And I'm also grateful that that STEM field is probably not going to be adversely affected by artificial intelligence. If anything, AI is going to make the work that she does as an X-ray technician better because of things like diagnostic tools and other things like that. But it's not going to replace a human being as an X-ray technician. So that's a good thing right there. We're coming up on the first break of the show, and when we come back, I'm going to tell you what the career path is for my other daughter, who is actually going to be leaving the valley and heading down to the Southland to one of the universities down there. But I will share that when we come back after this first break of the show today. So this is an unusual show. I'm not following my usual format. Instead, you're going to find out more about me and my family and my journey that ended up behind this microphone today. This is Attorney Bob Bergman, host of Plan Your State Radio. And this is the first break of the show today. And when we come back, I will continue telling you about my other daughter heading down south.
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29: Welcome back to the second segment of the show today. I told you in this segment I would tell you about my other daughter and where she's heading off. My other daughter, and I'm not using names, so I'm going to keep a little bit of mystery. My other daughter is heading off to Southern California to the Dodge Film School at Chapman University in Orange, California, not too far from the Mouse House in Disneyland. She's been accepted to their creative producing program, which, as I understand it, is not creative producing, as in creative as an adjective, but creative as a noun, referring to the actual product that is created with film. So she's going to be going to study the business side of film. Things like the contracts and financing and more the production side. And while she's there, I know that she wants to see if she can transition into becoming a director. She wants to direct and make films. It's been a dream of hers for a number of years now. But I'm very proud of her being accepted to the number 4 film school in the country. They don't take a large number of students, so I'm very proud of her that she got in there. And I'm excited, even though she's going to be going away, and my wife and I will be missing her. She's going to come home regularly because it's a short flight to get home from the airport there in Santa Ana. And she's told us, at least for the first year, she's going to come home for Thanksgiving and for Christmas and for their spring break so that we can do things together as a family, and she can do things also with her sister. Because my two daughters, being twins, are actually pretty darn close. They're very different. They have different interests, but they're also very close. And I know it's going to be kind of difficult for both of them to be separated in this upcoming year, not to be able to see each other and hang out and do stuff like that. But it's part of growing up. And speaking of growing up, one of the things that I did with them, and this is something to consider if you have children that are going to be heading off to college or in college right now, if they're adults, one of the things I did with my daughters is, on their birthday, when they turned 18, I had them complete a financial power of attorney, an advanced healthcare directive. I used the statutory forms that can be downloaded from my website at lawbob.com, and also completed a simple statutory will. The first two documents were filled out, and then we went to a mailboxes, etc., to have their signatures notarized, so they had notarized documents. And we put the originals in a safe place, and they have copies, and I have copies that I scanned, and I have them available on my phone. So if we ever need one, I've got it accessible on my phone. Now, why is this important? It's important for a very simple reason. And that is that when your child turns age 18, you no longer have any authority over your child. You can't make healthcare decisions for them. You can't handle financial matters for them. You can't do anything unless you have been appointed as their agent in a financial power of attorney and maybe agent also in an advanced healthcare directive. It's that critical. So if you haven't done that yet with your child who's about to turn 18 or has turned 18, go to my website at lawbob, lawbob.com. Look for California statutory forms in the menu and download those forms. Go over them with your child. Fill them out with your child. Have your child sign them in front of a notary. Get them notarized. In case of the will, they need two witnesses. And that can be two friends of theirs. Two friends of theirs that they know from school. That's something that really needs to be done, because we hate to think about it, but things do happen to young men and women every day. An accident, someone being physically attacked, someone being in a crossfire and getting shot. These things happen. This is reality. This is life. But plan for that. And hope you never have to use it. That is basically my whole philosophy as an estate planning attorney. Plan for the worst possible outcome, knowing that in the vast majority of cases, it's never going to happen. But every now and then, there's going to be a bad thing that happens. But if you've planned for it, it's not as difficult to deal with than if you haven't planned at all. I have lost clients who passed at a young age. I lost a client who was married, a couple of kids, and it was the wife, and she was in an automobile accident and didn't survive. And left behind her spouse and two young children who now didn't have a mother anymore. But we had a plan in place. So we already knew what was going to happen if something happened to Dad, who was going to take care of and raise the children. That had already been set out. That was all clear. I have another client where it was the husband that passed away. He was fine. He didn't feel well, went to the doctor, got a diagnosis of stage 4, pick your most hated cancer. And a few weeks later, he was gone. Fortunately, he and his wife had a plan. We had a plan in place. We knew what to do, how to handle things for her, how to help her move forward and do the things she needed to do, because there was a plan in place in case something happened to her. Some of the most disheartening things I've experienced as an estate planning attorney are situations where I've talked with people and convinced them they needed to get things done, and they even agreed they needed to get things done. But then, yeah, you guessed it, they just don't get things done. And then something happens. They become incapacitated, which means they can't do it anymore. Or they pass away, and now the family's left with no plan, scrambling around, trying to figure out what to do. This especially happens when it's an unmarried brother or sister who passes away and didn't have a plan, and didn't let anybody know anything about where anything was or whatever. It can get very, very stressful. Okay, we're coming up on the mid-show break. When we come back, we'll continue with the show. This is Attorney Bob Bergman.
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6: With SRN News, I'm Mary Rose. Authorities say a shooting near a busy street festival in Ohio has wounded at least 12 people. Toledo police say the shooting happened Saturday near the Old West End Festival, an annual gathering of live music and home tours in a historic district. Deputy Police Chief Joe Heffernan says it appears that at least two people fired weapons and they were probably shooting at each other. Heffernan also says two of the victims are in critical condition. President Trump plans to be back at Madison Square Garden in New York to watch Game 3 of the NBA Finals between the Knicks and the San Antonio Spurs. The president was invited to Monday night's game by Knicks owner James Dolan. The president will be the first sitting president to attend an NBA Finals contest. The president is an avid sports fan, but the affinity he professes for the Knicks is different. This is
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29: As I sit here behind this microphone today, my mind goes back to when I first arrived in California. My father had retired from the Air Force. He was a career Air Force officer, meteorologist in the Air Weather Service, pilot in World War II, and his last duty assignment was at Langley Air Force Base in Virginia, which is where I spent 3 years until my dad retired. He sent my mother ahead on the plane to Denver, Colorado, and sent me as well to stay with relatives in Denver, one of my mother's sisters and her family. And then he followed later. And then from Denver, my father and I got into the family car, which was a Triumph coupe, not a huge car at all. Could barely hold anything in the back. It had a canvas roof, if you can believe that, with clear vinyl windows that you would pull forward and latch at the front so you could, like, take it down. Remember those? Where you could take the roof down? In this case, that's what it did. It had a frame, and you attach it at the front. And from Denver, my father and I drove over the Rocky Mountains from Denver, Colorado, and ended up in Santa Clara on the Alameda and stayed at the St. Francis Motel, which I believe is still there. It's a few blocks from Santa Clara University. And that was when we arrived. The next day was my 13th birthday, and my father was gone for the day.

do. What a marvelous thing to do. But then my father came back. He had found an apartment in Sunnyvale on Hollenbeck Avenue near Homestead. And that's where we went. And at Hollenbeck, at that apartment, that's when I spent 8th grade at Ortega Junior High School in Sunnyvale, which is no longer there. Now it's an elementary school attached to Ortega Park in Sunnyvale. And I remember that I would walk to school. And then later I would ride my bike to school. And at the end of 8th grade, my parents came to me and they asked me, so, in the meantime, they had moved and my parents were able to purchase their first house ever. My father used the VA bill as a veteran. We bought a house in Eichler in Sunnyvale. It was on Sesame Court in Sunnyvale. And you can believe I got teased about that all the time. You know, hey, Bergman, how's Big Bird? I mean, it was relentless. I had to explain it. Sesame Court, not Sesame Street, didn't seem to matter. There was no even Sesame Street. It was Sesame Drive. Didn't matter. From that point on, you know, I lived on Big Bird Street. And it's just the way it was. And my parents, we lived maybe about 3 blocks from Fremont High School, which is where virtually everybody I knew from 8th grade ended up going. But they asked me, would you like to go to Fremont High School? Or there's this boys' high school in Mount View called St. Francis. Would you be interested in going there? And me being a pretty shy person at the time, I thought, yeah, it might be a good idea to go to a high school that's all boys, because I was very nervous about trying to interact with the female persuasion. So we went and checked it out, and I said, yeah, I'd like to go here. So I got enrolled at St. Francis High School. That first year, I would go to school by riding my bike down to a bus stop. Back then, there was no VTA yet. But they did have a private bus company called the Peerless Stage Lines. And they would pick up there and then go down Fremont Avenue, down to, I think it was down to Grant Road, or maybe all the way to Miramonte, and then down Miramonte and stop in front of the high school. And I remember it was very expensive. It was like 50 cents to ride that bus one way, about roughly 3.5 miles. It seemed a lot further, but I realized it was only about 3.5 miles from that bus stop, which is at Mary and Fremont, to my high school, which was on Miramonte. And that was 50 cents one way. And given that, you know, gasoline was not much more than that per gallon, that was a very expensive way to go to school. But that was my first year. And then I started riding my bicycle to school, even when it was raining. And then eventually, as I went through, got my driver's license. Then my mother passed on. They passed on a car to me, and my mother got a new car, and I started driving her old car, which was a Chevy Impala. And then I had other cars I drove in high school. But my experience at St. Francis taught me the value of having a quality education. And I'm grateful every day that my parents were willing to make the sacrifice to pay for me to go to St. Francis High School. Because the people I met there, the teachers that I had, all had a tremendous impression on me. And between them and my parents formed the person that I am today. So when my wife and I had our children, and it was time to pick a place for them to go to school,

0: we decided on St. Francis Cabrini School here in Cambrian Park because we wanted them to get a good education. My wife had gone through Catholic parochial school all the way from kindergarten through high school in Chicago. I had Catholic high school only. Before then, it was catechism, wherever we happened to be, you know, whatever the church was teaching, wherever we happened to live. So we decided to send them to St. Francis Cabrini. They were there for 9 years. Then the time came for going off to high school, and we knew we wanted to send them off to high school. My wife wanted to send them to a girls' high school, which is what her experience was. She thought it would be the best for them because of the opportunities for leadership they'd have, and also the fact that pretty much everybody there is in charge of things. It's other women. To teach them that, you know, yes, they can accomplish, they can do things. As women, they'll be able to do things. So it came down to Presentation High School in Willow Glen or Notre Dame High School downtown. My daughters shadowed at both schools. They learned about both schools. And finally, when it came down to it, they told us, we want to go to Notre Dame. I said, okay. Funny thing was, when I was in high school in Mountain View, I had no idea that Notre Dame High School existed or that Presentation High School existed, because the only schools I knew about, the other Catholic schools, were Mitty and Bellarmine, and then the ones further up the peninsula, like Sacred Heart, Sarah, St. Ignatius, Reardon up in San Francisco. I only knew them because they were athletic competitors with St. Francis, whereas St. Francis, being all boys, did not play against Presentation or Notre Dame. But then we found out about Notre Dame, and we felt very good about it, touring it, and our girls said, this is where we would like to go. So we said, okay. And that's where they've been the last 4 years. I'm not sure, but I think I'm coming up on the third break of the show. Miles? 1 minute away. I got one more minute. So my girls ended up at Notre Dame High School, where we found that their approach was to teach to the whole student the way the student learned best. And their motto is basically to equip their graduates for life, to be successful, to be agents of change, to make an impact, to be women of impact. And I have no doubt in my mind that both of my daughters, with their chosen fields, will go off and they will become women of impact because of the training and the encouragement that they received at Notre Dame High School. And I'm not being paid by the school to give this endorsement. That's just how I feel. Okay, third break coming up. I'll finish out the show after this break.
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0: So my closing remarks, I'm just going to reflect on the series of things that had to happen in my life for me to end up in San Jose, California, behind a microphone talking to you today, practicing law as an estate planning attorney. Some of you may have heard my story before. I was actually born to an Italian mother in Tripoli, Libya. She was an expatriate from Italy, living and working in Tripoli. And I was born. I was born there. She had no ability to care for me or raise me, financial or otherwise. And I ended up being adopted by my folks, Lieutenant Colonel Harold O. Bergman, and my mom, Adeline Bergman, and they brought me back to the United States along with my two big sisters. Brought me back when I was about 18 months old. At 4.5 years of age, when we were living in Colorado Springs, Colorado, I became a citizen of the United States of America. And I keep a copy of my naturalization paper on the wall of my office as a reminder of where I'm from and how I got here. Living with my parents, we traveled around as an Air Force family every 3 years, like clockwork, a new base, a new duty assignment. We were in Michigan originally, then Colorado, then Bermuda for 3 years, my early years of elementary school, and then Virginia for fifth, sixth, and seventh grade in Virginia before my father retired and moved the family out to California, where I started my occupancy of California with eighth grade in Sunnyvale, high school in Mountain View at St. Francis. Then I went off to Cal Berkeley for a year in Army ROTC. I had a scholarship. I enjoyed my time at Berkeley. I was in one of the small singing groups that I auditioned for and got in. I was very proud of that. Did a couple of shows that were put on by the university in the Zellerbach Auditorium. But my experience at Berkeley was that there was no way to actually get together and meet with any of the professors that were teaching me. Everything was being taught by teaching assistants who were graduate students working long hours for little or no pay to earn their PhDs. And I was not real happy staying there, so I transferred back from there, back to Sunnyvale, back to home, to De Anza College. I loved my time at De Anza College. I sang in every musical singing group they had on campus, and even one that I got together with three friends, we formed a barbershop quartet called the Head Tones, and sang barbershop, sang with the Vintage Singers, the De Anza Chorale, and the Madrigal Singers, and I was also doing shows. I came back, I was doing shows in Sunnyvale, performing. That particular summer coming back, I did Camelot with the Sunnyvale Players, then transferred to San Jose State. At San Jose State, I majored in social science and minored in African studies, which probably surprised a lot of people. Yeah, I remember studying South Africa and Nigeria and Ghana were the three countries that I basically studied, to a certain extent also Kenya, now Tanzania, or Tanzania, Tanganyika, and Zanzibar. And there I spent most of my spare time doing shows with the San Jose Children's Musical Theater and occasional shows in Sunnyvale before studying to become a teacher. I wanted to be a history teacher. That was actually my goal. But going through the education training at San Jose State, the way that they were teaching us, I said, this is not going to work. And I dropped out of that program and instead went off to law school. And that's how I ended up as an attorney. And I didn't study estate planning in law school. That wasn't my original goal either. I kind of backed into that, working with an attorney who kind of taught me the basics and wanted me to do seminars when I knew nothing about how it was done, but I was very good at presenting seminars. And I've been doing estate planning since about 1982. And I do exclusively estate planning in my practice now. So if you'd like to find out more about just what it is that I do and why it's important, I have on-demand webinars that can be accessed by going to my website at lawbob.com and looking in the menu for estate planning webinars. And you can register for and watch a webinar that's suited for you and your situation, and then decide whether or not Bob's the right guy to help you do your planning. But that's all for today, Bay Area. I'm pulling the plug on this show, and I'll be back next week with the usual Plan Your Estate Radio. This is attorney Bob Bergman, host of Plan Your Estate Radio. Have a great week, Bay Area.
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13: News this hour from Town Hall. I'm Mary Rose. Iran has fired ballistic missiles and drones toward Beirut and Kuwait. That's according to Beirut's government. The U.S. said Saturday that it intercepted several aimed at Gulf allies and the Strait of Hormuz. Beirut called on Tehran to stop what it called serious escalation. Doug Burgum, Secretary of the Interior, says one of the first orders that President Trump signed when he took office for the second time was to clean up the nation's capital. He says Americans visiting for the 250 celebrations this summer, they'll definitely notice a difference.
14: When President Trump took office, one of his first executive orders was make D.C. safe and beautiful, whether it's, removing 152 homeless encampments and relocating the unhoused, whether it's reopening parks, fixing fountains, tuning up monuments, doing replantings, eliminating over 1,000 graffiti sites, plus doubling the size of the U.S. Park Police and helping drive crime statistics to an all-time low in Washington, D.C.
13: He was a guest on the Salem Radio Network. There are reports that foreign-linked social media campaigns may be shaping local fights over U.S. data centers. Correspondent Ken Lorman reports.
15: Multiple AI industry groups, Republican lawmakers, and policy watchdogs are alleging China-linked accounts are amplifying opposition to data center projects online, prompting calls for a congressional probe. Supporters warn such funding can mask foreign influence, spread misinformation, and threaten critical infrastructure planning and local economies. Ken Lorman reporting.
13: The horse that won the Kentucky Derby earlier this year won the Belmont Stakes. Golden Tempo came in first Saturday's race at Saratoga Springs. More on these stories at townhall.com.
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13: A tragic update about an American student who disappeared in Japan. Correspondent Laura Winters reports.
17: The body of the Auburn University student who went missing in Japan has been found. 20-year-old James Weston Higginbotham went missing a week ago on a family vacation. His mother tells Fox News the family members separated after some bickering, and Weston took a train to go on a hike and explore. His cell went dark, and then a massive search had been ongoing. His parents say Weston loved nature and was an avid hiker.
13: Canada is restricting U.S. livestock imports after another screwworm case in Texas. A second case of the parasite was discovered Friday in a month-old calf in southern Texas. The larva of the screwworm fly feeds on the living tissue of livestock animals, and it can be fatal. Breaking news and analysis at townhall.com. World Cup fans who thought they scored free tickets will now have to pay full price.
18: FIFA has canceled World Cup tickets issued to about 60 fans who mistakenly got them for free because of a website error during the checkout process. Soccer's ruling body issued a statement saying it regrets the error and any inconvenience caused, adding that those tickets remain reserved for the fans who were affected to buy at the agreed price. The tickets were sold through the official World Cup site on May 21st. It's the latest glitch in an often controversial World Cup ticketing program. The attorneys general of New York and New Jersey are investigating FIFA for possible violations of consumer protection laws. I'm Marcela Sanchez.
13: Motorists and airline passengers aren't the only travelers thinking about high fuel prices as summer vacations near. Recreational boaters are feeling a pinch. More on these stories at Town Hall.
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3: All right, welcome to the show, everybody. I'm your host, Kenny Michaels. This is Striking Gold. Welcome aboard. The number to get me live is 888-961-0222. Again, 888-961-0222. That's the number to get me live. I'm Kenny Michaels. This is Striking Gold. Okay, let's say this. By the way, you can also go to kennysgoldquiz.com, and on there you can also watch me on YouTube, okay? By typing, go to YouTube, type in Striking Gold with Kenny Michaels, okay? All right, here we go. Let's go, let's go. Big news, big news. The repricing of gold and silver. The repricing of gold and silver. There's a lot of talk, as you know, that Trump's going to reprice gold and silver. There's been article after article after article. Okay? The last time gold was repriced was by Roosevelt. And he pulled it off the market when it was $20.67. Brought it back on 48 hours later at $35. That's a 75% increase. He raised gold by 75% when he repriced it. But since Roosevelt, things have gotten worse. Another news flash. Guess who was the last president to open up Fort Knox? You got it, Roosevelt. You got it, Roosevelt. So Roosevelt reprices gold, Roosevelt opens Fort Knox. Donald Trump just put on Truth Social these exact words. It is time to audit Fort Knox. He just put it on Truth Social. Trump is opening Fort Knox. There's also talk of Trump repricing gold and silver. If Trump reprices precious metals at the same percentage increase that Roosevelt did, 75% higher, that makes gold 8,000. But many people think Trump's going to reprice it 120% higher. That would take gold to 10,000. Maybe that's why Bank of America, Wells Fargo, Goldman Sachs, and Yahoo Finance all calling for gold to hit 8,000. What do they know that we don't know? Is Trump getting ready to reprice gold? And if he reprices it at the same 75% increase that Roosevelt did, that'll take gold to 8,000. That is why you want to move to gold and silver with your retirement account. 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Because now, with Trump putting on Truth Social that it's time to audit Fort Knox, I'm betting, and a lot of people are betting, that the repricing is going to happen here pretty soon. Come on, baby, please, Lord Jesus, let it happen. 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Get it into gold. In a few minutes, I'm going to talk about money in the bank. What a joke it is to have money in the bank. What a stinking joke. Okay? By the way, the number to get me live on air right now, if you have a retirement account, if you want to talk about the potential repricing of gold and silver, that there's a lot of talk that it's going to happen, whatever you want to talk about, call me here, 888-961-0222. That's the number to get me live. You're listening to me, Kenny Michaels, the good-looking Kenny Michaels. This is Striking Gold. By the way, we have the amazing Wendy on phones today. So make sure you're nice to her when she calls as well, okay? All right. The thing I want to mention is this. If Trump reprices gold and silver at the same percentage rate that Roosevelt did, that would take gold to $8,000. It would take silver to probably well over 100, 110. Fabulous. Come on, Donald Trump. Come on. Most people think Trump's going to price it 120% higher. That would take silver to about 175, and it would take gold to 10,000. A lot of people who procrastinate moving to gold and silver will price themselves right out of the greatest increase in your retirement account since the day I became ultra good looking. That would be the greatest. You'd miss out on the greatest event, okay? And by the way, for those of you who have inherited a retirement account, whether it was a 401k or an IRA, whatever, an inherited retirement account, listen to this. There was an enormous story on CNBC about a 67-year-old man that inherited an IRA of $620,000 from his deceased father, right? And when he did, because it's inherited, he had to drain it. He had to drain that account within 10 years. That's the law. That's the law. Okay? That's the law. So when he drained it, he got hit with an $80,000 tax bomb. He got hit with an $80,000 tax bomb. Now, he could have avoided that $80,000 tax bomb by moving to gold. That's right. He could have avoided it by moving to gold. Okay? So, if you have inherited a retirement account, get it to gold and silver now. Because you have to take money out every year if you inherited it. And if you do, and you stay where you are, you're going to feed Uncle Sam. What the hell are you doing feeding Uncle Sam? Stop the nonsense. Stop the craziness. Stop the volatility. Stop the higher taxes. Go to gold. Go to silver. There are people out there that have inherited retirement accounts, so just keep that in mind. If you inherited a retirement account, you better get the precious metals, okay? Trump is opening Fort Knox. How exciting. The last president to open up Fort Knox, Franklin Roosevelt. The last president to reprice gold and silver, Franklin Roosevelt. Now here we are so many years later. Now we have a president getting ready, just posted on Truth Social, time to audit Fort Knox. This is exciting news if you're in gold. If you're not in gold, it's not exciting news for you, but you're missing out. So get into gold now, now, right now, right now. Call Golden Crest Metals right now, 888-406-6222. Again, 888-406-6222. Tell them you're listening to the gorgeous, good-looking, incredibly hunk stud, Kenny Michaels, host of the show Striking Gold. Or if you want me to help you, just go to kennysgoldquiz.com. You're going to miss out on the greatest growth opportunity of a lifetime if you don't move to gold. And you only live once, folks. We're not cats. We don't have nine lives. Meow. We don't have nine lives. Okay? All right, the number to get me live here right now, 888-961-0222. Again, 888-961-0222. That's the number to get me live. I'm Kenny Michaels. This is Striking Gold. All right, let's go. So I've been scratching my head wondering why Goldman Sachs and Wells Fargo and Bank of America and J.P. Morgan Chase giving incredible numbers for gold and silver by the end of the year. I kept thinking, where the hell are they getting this number from? Well, now I know. As soon as Trump started talking about Fort Knox, as soon as Trump became obsessed with gold, as soon as Trump started saying no tariff on gold, as soon as Trump started doing all this, they went back to the same thing I went back to. I figured it out. The last time gold was repriced, it was repriced 75% higher. And back then, we didn't have a third of the problems we have today, right? We have digital currency. We have wars. We have a sinking U.S. dollar. We're $41 trillion in debt and counting. So on and so forth. We have tariffs. We have higher taxes. And so now, things are more expensive than they were back when Roosevelt was president. And the people that were in gold and silver back in the Roosevelt time made a lot of money in 48 hours because he pulled it off the market at $20, brought it back at $35. That's a 75% increase. $15, 75%. If Trump reprices it 75% higher today, gold almost doubles. Hurry up. Hurry up. Because when he put on True Social the other day, these exact words, time to audit Fort Knox, that was all I had to hear. And I was like, praise the Lord, finally. Because I'm in gold. And product matters. If you get the right product on growth, and Trump audits Fort Knox, and Trump ends up repricing gold just like FDR, wow, the amount of money that can be made in your account is crazy. And here's the most beautiful part. When you take money from a precious metals IRA, you've heard me say all along, if you take it in the physical metal itself, you reduce your liability, tax liability. So think about it. Think about how fast your account can explode if Trump decides to reprice precious metals. People say to me, well, do you think Trump's going to do it? Well, look, I don't know what Trump's going to do. He doesn't call me. He doesn't talk to me. He should, but he doesn't. But here's what I do know. When I see so many signs of gold with our president, it makes me believe it's going to happen. I also know that the fastest way to reduce our national debt is to reprice gold and silver. So pay attention to what's going on. Please pay attention. Take advantage of what's going on. Trump just put on Truth Social, time to audit Fort Knox. 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All right. So I'm going to talk about money in the bank, because money in the bank is becoming a joke. Now you say, Mr. Michaels, what do you mean? Well, listen to this concept. Listen to this. This is nuts. This is cuckoo. The bank pays you interest on your money. It's a joke, but okay. They pay you interest on your money. And then, at the end of the year, you get an interest tax form. Then you take the interest tax form and you go to your tax man when you file taxes. And your tax man says, hey, you have to pay interest, taxes on the interest that the bank paid you. Wait, let me get this straight. Let's back up the bus. Time out. The bank pays me nothing, and now I have to pay tax on the nothing. Somehow, some way, that doesn't sit well with me. Ah, solution. 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All right, we got time for a caller? Let's do it. We're going to go to line two. We're going to talk to Perry in West Covina. Perry is our gold miner this week. Perry, welcome to the show, sir.
4: Thank you, sir.
3: How are you?
4: I'm doing fine.
3: Good, good. I want to congratulate you on being this week's gold miner. So I understand you had heard my show, and why don't you tell me the story? Go ahead, sir.
4: Well, I happen to be in a 2-mile traffic jam when I heard your show, and it got me to thinking about what I was going to do with my 457B plan, my deferred compensation. And I'm going to retire in a year or two. And I said, you know, this is really, it's not going anywhere. The market's too volatile for me right now. I wanted something a lot more secure and safe. And so I said, let me give them a call, see what they got and see if, because I don't know anything about gold or silver as far as investments. So I said, I'll give a call and see what I can and see what they can offer. And in 2 days, it was it took the whole process, and I own gold and silver now.
3: Yeah, well, good. Well, I'm glad you had a good experience. That's good. I'm glad my show finally drove you to do the right thing. You know, there's a lot of people that tune in that procrastinate. I don't get it. I don't, what are they waiting for? They're waiting for gold to hit 10,000 an ounce. They're not going to be able to afford it. Well, congrats on that. I'm glad the process went well. Yeah, it was a pretty speedy process. Moving a retirement account is an easy peasy thing. It's tax-free. It's penalty-free. Congrats on that. By the way, sir, I know that, you know, I say all the time that if you contact me through kennysgoldquiz.com or you call 888 the 406-6222 number and you get with Golden Crest, you're going to get free silver. I say it all the time. Anyone coming off my show gets free silver shipped to their home as a free gift because I know what silver is doing and I know where it's headed. So it's just doing nothing but helping people. I know you got free silver as well. Sir, Perry, if you don't mind me asking, how much free silver did you end up with?
4: 12,000 some odd dollars. I didn't, I forgot.
3: $12,000 in free silver. So imagine this. Imagine this. Take that 12,000. If Trump reprices physical gold and silver, as there's a lot of talk now, he just put on Truth Social, I don't know if you know this, that he wants to audit Fort Knox. If he reprices it at the same amount that Roosevelt priced it, which is 75% higher, think about alone what that 12,000 is going to be worth. And that was free money. That's why people should
4: yes,
3: be.
4: Yes, sir.
3: Yes, sir. Yes, sir. That's why people should be coming, calling either the Golden Crest Medals or go to kennysgoldquiz.com. All right, Perry, listen, I won't keep you long, sir. I'm glad we helped you. I'm glad it was a good experience. I'm glad it was quick. I'm glad it was smooth. I'm glad you did it. I could already tell you're so much happier. Got out of the volatility. Thank God more people should think like you. Last quick question. There's a lot of people that tune into this show. I think there's 9 people nationwide that tune into this show, sir. Any advice you would give them?
4: Yeah, well, this is probably, in my opinion, one of the most secure investments that you can have without having a whole lot of knowledge in stocks and bonds and CDs. This is something that's secure, not just for that. One of the other reasons I did this, I want to leave something to my children. And this is something that they can use at will and take out and easily exchange. This is without having to go through a bunch of paperwork. This is a great process.
3: Not only that, sir, they inherit it privately from the government, which is great. You're exactly right. The Bible talks about how it builds a legacy, and it's the only form of real money there is. Everything else in the world's credit. This is the purest form of real money. Stocks are fantasy. Crypto's fantasy. The dollar's fantasy. Monopoly money's fantasy. It's all fantasy, except for physical gold. You're right, Perry. Well, Perry, thank you for being this week's gold miner. Congrats again. We're going to get you out a free silver eagle coin for you. You have a very blessed day, sir. Okay?
4: Thank you.
3: All right, buddy. Bye-bye. Bye. All right, the number to get me live, 888-961-0222. I'm your host, Kenny Michaels, the good-looking Kenny Michaels. This is the show Striking Gold. Welcome aboard. All right, we're going to take a quick break in a minute. We have another caller holding. We have a JP from Tacoma, Washington. Stay on the line, JP. We will get you right after our break. No problem there. Ladies and gentlemen, listen to what he said. When Perry came on, he said, I was tired of the volatility and my account was going nowhere. There are millions like this. And here's what I want to say. Your account's going nowhere, but your age is. And now our president posted on Truth Social. Here, exact words, time to audit Fort Knox. That, ladies and gentlemen, is the magic. Why does he want to audit Fort Knox? When Franklin Roosevelt wanted to audit Fort Knox, he repriced it by 75% higher. 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All right, we're going to take a quick break. When we come back, we're going to hit the phones. We're going to talk a little bit more about this scam in the bank of giving you interest, then you pay tax on the little bit of interest. You lose money or make nothing. Stupid. All right, we'll be right back.

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2: With SRN News, I'm Michael Harrington in Washington. The sound of air raid sirens in Israel at this hour. An early warning being issued in northern Israel amid an apparent Iranian missile attack. The Israeli army said it has detected the launch of missiles from Iran and is working to intercept the threat even as we speak. This is another risk of the fragile ceasefire that took effect in early April, complicating mediation efforts for some kind of deal to end the war with Iran. S&P Dow Jones Indices has decided not to change its guidelines for including large mega-cap companies in its stock indexes. The index committee announced that it has considered feedback from market participants, but chosen to maintain its current criteria for the S&P 500, mid-cap 400, and small-cap 600. NASDAQ recently updated its guidelines to quickly add large corporations. This is SRN News.
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0: are back. I'm Kenny Michaels. This is the Striking Gold Show. Welcome aboard. All right. 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Time to make some real money. Real money. And you get to keep it. That's the best part. All right, let's go to the phones. We're going to go to line three. Let's talk to JP. He's been very patient in Tacoma, Washington. JP, good morning. Welcome to the show, sir.
1: Hey, good morning, Jenny. Thanks for taking my call. Yeah, so my question is, here in Washington State, there's no income tax, which is, unusual. So does that change the retirement planning calculus for people compared to other states that do?
0: Well, the
1: and
0: only
1: also
0: thing
1: wanted to hear your take about
0: the only difference you have, JP, is you don't have state income tax. You still have federal. Okay? And the federal's always larger than the state, right? So yes, it's true. The state of Washington does not have state income tax, but you still pay federal income tax. So it really doesn't change moving to gold because you're still going to owe. When you take money out of a retirement account in the state of Washington, you're still going to be taxed by the federal government. Yes, you may not pay state tax, but you're going to pay federal. The way to reduce the federal is move to gold. Okay?
1: I see.
0: I'm not saying you're going to.
1: Okay, that answers that.
0: I want to make clear with you. I'm not saying that you're going to eliminate income tax. I'm not saying that. I don't want anybody calling this show or calling me after the show saying you said there was no tax. I've never said that. What I have said is you will significantly reduce what you owe Uncle Sam if you move to precious metals and make a withdrawal in the physical metal itself. Okay?
1: Okay. Well, that makes it. Well, then the other question I had is, what's your take on that CIA agent that was found with 40
0: bars
1: in his house?
0: Yeah, wasn't that something? Ladies and gentlemen, what JP is talking about, in case you missed it, there was a big article, big story on the news about an ex-CIA agent who stole $40 million worth of gold and was caught with it at his home. What's my thought on that? Well, he was stupid because if you're going to steal the gold, you don't steal bars. You make sure you get metals that are non-repulsive.

0: Hey, thanks for tuning in. Bye-bye. All right, the number to get me live, 888-961-0222. Ring up the phone lines now. We have the amazing Wendy on phone today. She does an outstanding job. She'll get you to me. We have another caller. Let's go to line four. We're going to go to Ross in Plainfield, Connecticut. Let's talk to Ross. Ross, welcome to the show, sir.
1: Well, thank you very much. Hope you're having a wonderful day.
0: I am having, sir, I am any more blessed, I'd be up with the Lord. Okay, so anyway, thanks for tuning in. What's up, brother?
1: Okay, so I was on my way to work, and this is the first time I've heard your show. I'm glad you took me right in for the call. I have maybe somewhere between 75 and 125 thousand to invest, and I've been thinking seriously about silver.
0: Okay, so here's my.
1: So I just need to get your input.
0: Yeah, no problem. I'm going to give you my in. I'm going to give you the input and the output. Okay, sir. Here we go.
1: Okay.
0: So investing in silver is brilliant, right? There's low supply, high demand. Anytime you invest in something with low supply, high demand, we all know the outcome. It does well. Okay. However, I would never put all my eggs in one basket. I would buy gold as well. So if you have 75,000 to 125,000, whatever amount you decide to do, listen carefully. I would buy half, use half of it for gold, half of it for silver. Why? Well, think about it. Sometimes.
1: Okay.
0: Sometimes silver gets quiet, doesn't do much, and gold's on a tear. And then there's other times gold is quiet and the little brother silver gets on a tear. In order to maximize growth for your investment, which is the name of the game here for all of us seniors, I'm a senior, I'm in gold. My cash is in gold. My retirement is in gold. My wife is in gold. My dog is in gold. Everybody's in gold. All right. So you want to diversify and get both metals if you want to see the maximum growth. You don't just want to dump it all into silver. That's my first advice. Now, regardless how much gold and how much silver you buy, I know you wanted to know how much free silver you're going to get with your investment. Is that right?
1: I was curious.
0: Okay, well, it's okay to be curious, sir. Okay, curious killed the cat. Isn't that what they say? All right, anyway, poor cat. Anyway, just hear me out for a minute. 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You don't just buy, silver isn't silver. 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Okay.
1: Very good. I really appreciate it. And I will do that. I got that money sitting there. It's probably getting a 0.5% interest per year. And you really rang home with my situation when I was driving into work.
0: Well, get this one. You're getting a 0.5% interest on the money. And then at the end of the year, you're going to get a tax for.

0: form for the 0.5%, okay? And then you got to pay tax on the 0.5%, so you lost money. That's the scam.
1: You're right. You're right. I don't file. Now at my age, I don't file anymore.
0: Yeah, well, I'm just saying that's the scam of money in the bank. The bank thinks they're doing you a favor by giving you 3.5-4%, let's say, in a CD. But then they give you a tax form. Then you got to pay tax on the money. You made nothing. Imagine having a product that sits in your safe at home that's growing like crazy and there's no tax for.
1: That's what I like.
0: There, that's what everybody likes. Have a great day, sir. Thanks for calling in.
1: You too. You have a blessed day.
0: You
1: bye-bye.
0: Too, sir. Thank you. Bye-bye. All right. The number to get me live, 888-961-0222. Again, 888-961-0222. That gets you live with me. I'm Kenny Michaels. This is Striking Gold. So how exciting is this? I mean, think about it. The last president to open up Fort Knox and audit it was FDR. That's the same last president to reprice gold and silver. And he repriced it 75% higher. He pulled it off the market one day, brought it back 48 hours later, 75% higher. Now, fast forward to all these years, and here comes Donald Trump. Here he comes, baby. And he says on True Social, it is time to audit Fort Knox. No president since FDR has ever opened up Fort Knox. Okay, no president has ever opened up Fort Knox since FDR. And now Trump is doing it. There's also been article after article about Trump repricing. So is he going to be the next FDR? And if he is, it's 75, you know, FDR repriced it 75% higher. If you reprice gold today 75% higher, it takes it to 8,000 an ounce. Imagine Trump pulls gold off the market for 48 hours and reprices it 75% higher 48 hours later. All of a sudden, think about what your retirement account's going to look like. Think about it. You move a retirement account now. And let's say all of a sudden it goes up 75% because Trump repriced the product you're invested in. Think about that concept. Wow. And the fact that he went on True Social, his social media platform, to say that it's time to audit Fort Knox. Let's go. That's why Bank of America is calling for 8,000 in gold. Wells Fargo, 8,000 in gold. J.P. 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Goldman Sachs, 8,000 in gold. Yahoo Finance, 8,000 in gold. Now they're talking silver's going to triple, silver's going to double. Now I see why. Listen, the head of Chase Bank, Jamie Dimon, meets with Trump, talks to Trump, has a direct beeline to Trump. You don't think he knows what's going on? You don't think he knows what's going on? You don't think the head of Wells Fargo, the head of Bank of America, you don't think they talk to the president? They do. They have a direct line right to his hotline. Okay? Remember the old days of Batman when they had that red phone? The phone would ring and Alfred the butler would answer. Next thing you know, Batman and Robin would lift up the head of Lincoln, turn that little dial, the door would open, they'd slide down the pole, and it would say, da da da da da da da da da da da da da, Batman! Remember that? Well, here we go! Da da da da da da da da da, Trump man! Goldman! Goldman! That's him! He's auditing Fort Knox! He's obsessed with gold. That's our president. And our president tells this country tells the people that work for us what we're going to do. And the people that work for him, he says, we're going to do this, we're going to do this, we're going to do this. And he does it. And so now, why does he want Fort Knox audited? Is it because he's obsessed with gold? Yes. Is it because he has a plan for gold and silver? Yes. Otherwise, why waste your time? Think about it. Why, with all the stuff he's got going on with Iran and all this, and the deep state and all this stuff going on, why does he care how much gold is in Fort Knox? Why would Trump even care? Why would he care? Well, here you go. Number one, he said no tariff on gold. Number two, when he captured Maduro, he brought in $100 million worth of gold to this country. Number three, King Charles came into town from England and brought him gold. Could have brought him a bottle of wine, could have brought him champagne, could have brought him a diamond ring, could have brought him a gift. What did he bring him? Brought him gold. Why is there a 22-foot statue of Donald Trump at his golf course in Doral, Florida, made out of all gold? Why is there a gold logo at an international airport of Trump? All gold. Why is the Oval Office decorated in all gold? And why is Trump opening Fort Knox? What's in Fort Knox? It's not stocks. It's not bonds. It's not mutual funds. Okay? It's gold. It's silver. 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Am I making sense? 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Okay? And I will handle your account personally. And just like everybody else, you get that extra 10% free silver. There you go. Take advantage of it. Low supply, high demand for silver. When I say Trump's going to reprice gold, you understand what that means. I'm talking both metals, not just gold. Okay? I use the word gold as the term for precious metals. When it gets repriced, holy smokes. All right, here's something else I mentioned earlier on the show, and I want to talk about it again before we come to an end. There's a lot of people out there that have inherited a retirement account from a deceased relative. And an inherited retirement account is very dangerous from a tax standpoint for the person who inherited it. Okay? Very dangerous. Because when you inherit a retirement account, you have to drain it within 10 years. That's under the Secure Act. That means no matter how old you are, you have to take money out of this inherited retirement account every single year until it goes to zero. Okay. So if you don't move it to physical gold and silver, and you leave it in the crappy stocks that it's in, when you take money out every year, you are going to be taxed on every dollar you take out. Again, Uncle Sam has their hand in it yet again. But if you move it to gold and you then have to take it out, you can take it out in the physical metal itself, which reduces what Uncle Sam gets, and you keep more That's a good thing, people. That's a good thing. Okay? So, if you are in the process of inheriting or you've inherited a retirement account, move it to gold. Call Golden Crest Metals, 888-406-6222. 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Or go to kennysgoldquiz.com and I'll help you. Okay? The other thing is this. 401ks and IRA balances have dropped by 5% since January. Isn't that crazy? The average balance of a 401k, 403b, any one of those, or an IRA since January has dropped, the average balance has dropped 5%. Not gold, not silver. That's why you move to physical gold and silver. And I'm going to end this show by saying this. I'm a senior. I'm 64 years old. I know you can't believe how good looking I am at 64. I understand. Nobody can. But I'm telling you now, I'm a senior. I'm you. And my money's in gold and silver. My cash is in gold and silver. I leave very little bit of money in the bank. Why would I put a lot of money in the bank? They're going to give me interest, and then I got to pay tax on the interest. It's a joke. When I can put it in my safe at home in some shiny stuff and watch it grow and leave it to my children with no government involvement. And it grows and there's no tax form with it. I love that. So, ladies and gentlemen, move to gold and silver. Do it. Okay? 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Trump has now put on Truth Social. 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I'm Kenny Michaels. This is Striking Gold. We'll see you next week. God bless. Bye-bye.

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11: Breaking news this hour from townhall.com. I'm Michael Harrington. The sound of air raids in the air in Israel at this hour. Israel says Iran has launched missiles at it in the first such bombardment since the fragile ceasefire took effect in early April, complicating mediation efforts for a deal to end the war. Tehran had warned of retaliation against Israel earlier on Sunday when Israel shot missiles into Beirut's southern suburbs. Israel said it was retaliation for the Iranian-backed Hezbollah group firing northern Israel even earlier today. Ohio Republican Congressman Jim Jordan warns that so-called sanctuary cities for illegal immigrants are still a big problem in this country.
12: There are 18 big cities, 11 states, three major counties like Fairfax County and the District of Columbia that are sanctuary jurisdictions. That represents almost a third of the population because they're big populated areas. So you have this situation where politicians tell local law enforcement don't work with federal law enforcement when it comes to enforcing federal law. And in practice, what that means is you'll have an illegal migrant who is here in the country illegally but commits another crime, is being held in a detention center in a jail. They get a detainer notice sent from ICE saying, hey, if you're going to let this person out, give us a heads up. We'll come apprehend them. And they say no.
11: He was a guest on the Salem Radio Network. Authorities in St. Petersburg telling residents there to stay indoors after a large-scale Ukrainian drone attack.
13: This attack highlights Kyiv's growing ability to strike deep inside Russia. The governor of St. Petersburg says three people sustained minor injuries. He also warns of possible mobile internet disruptions. Russia's defense ministry says its air defenses shot down 376 Ukrainian drones.
11: Correspondent Andrew Stewart. The S&P has decided not to change its guidelines for including large mega-cap companies in its stock indexes. The committee announced it had considered feedback from market participants but decided to stand pat. More on these stories at townhall.com.
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11: The Nigerian army says it freed 360 people abducted by Boko Haram in southern Borno today in the northeastern part of the country. The operation was conducted in the Mandara Mountains, which are part of the militant group's stronghold. It resulted in the release of several people, including children who had been abducted across different communities in Borno. Two infants died during their prolonged captivity at the hands of the Muslim terrorist group. Kosovo holding an early parliamentary election today, its third in 18 months, aimed at resolving a political impasse. The main political parties failed to agree on a new president by a March deadline. The prolonged crisis has hurt Kosovo's economy, already struggling with a major global energy crisis. Prime Minister Albin Kurti's party holds a clear majority, but electing a president requires a broader consensus. The opposition accused Kurti of trying to control all political institutions. News and analysis at townhall.com. Three men sentenced for a big heist at a Dutch museum.
15: The Koto Vanesti helmet and three golden bracelets, some of Romania's most revered national treasures from the Dacia civilization, were stolen from the Trent Museum in January 2025 when they were on loan for an exhibition. Now the Northern Netherlands District Court says the three guilty men, whose identities have not been released in line with privacy rules, warranted a custodial sentence because of the nature and gravity of their crime, each getting 47 months for the brazen robbery that shook the museum world. Two bracelets and a helmet were recovered earlier this year after a deal with two of the thieves. A third bracelet is still missing. The recovered artifacts have been returned to Romania. I'm Charles de Ledesma.
11: Television and movie actors have voted to ratify a four-year contract with studios and streaming services. The union negotiated protections against synthetic actors created by artificial intelligence being used in the future. More on these stories at townhall.com.
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0: And I'm very excited to introduce my guest today. But before I do that, I just want to say a couple of background points. Not often I'm going to find somebody who's from my hometown of Alameda, went to the same university, UC Davis, and even had the same major, which is organizational studies, organizational behavior. And so I just thought it was really cool that we met before New York in San Francisco a little while back, and now we're here. So my special guest today is Andy Choi, originally from California, now living in New York, and he is the founder and CEO of a company called Do Good, and we're going to find out all about it. And also, it's a crossover show with my other show, 10 Talents. Andy, welcome.
21: Hey, Keith. Thanks for having me, brother.
0: And it's really great to be here at New York Tech Week. Like SF Tech Week, it's actually insane the amount of energy, over 500 events. So before we get into your backstory, what do you think about the tech scene here in New York?
21: Yeah, well, over 500 events almost daily, right? So New York is New York. And as someone that was born and raised in San Francisco Bay Area, I still have to admit, nothing compares to the energy of New York. And anyone that's been here understands that statement. And yes, San Francisco, Silicon Valley is the mecca of tech, but the tech scene here in New York is blowing up, and there's a reason I moved here, and there's a reason why Tech Week here is something special. Like, just the combination of the energy and kind of where technology is going and what New York really represents and the talent and just the culture and people here, it is something special. So one, I'm super happy that you're here, and I'm super happy to be having this conversation.
0: Thanks, Andy. And yeah, I have to say, being involved with SF Tech Week, when I say 500 events, 500 events is the entire ecosystem of San Francisco. I think we're building up to even 1,000, but 500 events here a day is overwhelming. I can't even imagine. I've been fortunate that I've been invited to a lot of events here, but yes, just the scale of that energy. I used to work in New York often, San Francisco-based bank, as we got acquired by a New York bank here every month and a half, and it is something special. So Andy, I wanted to actually talk about your background. You, in my view, you're a serial entrepreneur, right? I do corporate, and I advise startups, other companies, but you had it in your mindset. You've been an entrepreneur since at a very young age.
21: Yeah, I agree with that statement. And I would love to say that it was tech all the way, but it wasn't, right? Like, I started my first company when I was 14. No one would give me a job, so I founded my own business, and it was a painting company in Alameda, California, where I grew that business to 21 employees, expanded it to three different cities. And what we did is we painted address numbers on the curb of the streets. And it was just this really simple business model, but man, we crushed it. Like, we would do like a couple thousand dollars a day in, wow, in sales and revenue. And at that age, and this is in the 90s, to give my age away, like that was a lot of money, right? But I was always hustling, and then from there, opened my first retail business when I was 17, which kind of paid my way through college. So, and had about seven different businesses and eventually kind of made my way into tech. But I did have one corporate job, right? Oh. So I always wanted to kind of scratch that itch. And so I went into an enterprise tech company, you know, and I just wanted to experience what that scale was, wanted, you know, to work for a company that had, I think at the time, like 5,000 to 7,000 employees. I kind of want to see and experience that scale.
0: Is that a company you can mention, or?
21: Yeah. It was called Research. It was at the time, it was Research Now. They rebranded to Dynata, which was a big conglomerate.
0: Okay.
21: A big player in the market research space, right? So, and then I was on the tech and loyalty marketing and performance marketing side.
0: That's great. And what would you say? Because I spent over almost 2.5 decades in enterprise corporate tech and banking. What would you say your learnings are between the two?
21: Yeah, I mean, so I was very fortunate. Like, I've had some successes when I was young, and I had my first CEO job when I was like in my mid-20s, and I ran a manufacturing company, which was PE-backed in Hong Kong. And this company, the founder had invented a sustainable raw material called CompoClay, and I was hired as a CEO to help take it to market. I was consulting at that time, and it just kind of became a bigger thing. But I grew that company to about 2 to 250 employees, with a lot of it with manufacturing. But I felt this kind of ceiling. I didn't know what it meant. You know, I was really young, trying to figure it out, and I was like, wow, like, if I'm struggling here, what does it mean to run a 2,000 person company, a 5,000 person company? And I was always very ambitious. So I was like, I got to experience that, right? So that was always like, that stuck with me. And when I got my first corporate job, long story short, I was like, man, it is not much, man. Like, I thought it was going to be this well-oiled machine, like things were just running at just like, you know, super efficiency. It was like the opposite of that. I was like, what is going on here? You had so much red tape, like kind of like unnecessary management layers, all of these things. And so I, as much as I learned what to do, I also learned like what not to do. I was like, man, I don't want to build a company that scales to something. It was just like, there was just so many inefficiencies. But also like, I did learn a lot. I was surrounded by amazingly talented people. Like just kind of seeing how a big clunky enterprise company operates was very much beneficial. But to answer your question, it was like I learned a lot more about what not to do and what I don't want to do, right? As a startup founder, like, but it was great to get that exposure.
0: And you know, going back to our UC Davis experience with our same major in organizational development, do you think that you got to that conclusion quicker because of that knowledge, or it was just because of the experience?
21: Absolutely. I've always had this deep, deep curiosity for like how systems and people operate within systems and how to optimize those systems. And obviously at a large scale, when you have thousands and thousands of employees, it's much harder to do that, right? So I've always had a very kind of keen eye to kind of see those systems, right? Like, and I think the organizational studies was absolutely a part of that, right? Because at the end of the day, it's always people. The most valuable asset, it doesn't matter what size the company is, it's just people. And how people are managed and the politics behind it. And I have to say, enterprise companies, from what I've seen, just do a really poor job in doing that, right? Like the humanity aspect of it is from what I've, most of what I've seen is very poorly managed.
0: Yeah,
21: right?
0: And we see that a lot, especially exposed because of the advent of AI and all these corporations thinking that AI is going to be able to displace humans because they believe that humans are more fallible and harder to control, harder to manage than an agent is.
21: Yeah, 100%. And I think that's the problem too. Right? Like just that perspective is it or it, meaning that like business and capitalism is exploiting humans rather than like the whole point of capitalism for me is about human flourishing, is to provide products and services that enable humans to flourish, where we've took a really wrong turn there, right? And our capitalistic society and systems are reflective of that.
0: Yeah, I think it was a definitely being in a country that was founded on capitalistic ideals, what is the balance? Because we know that unfettered capitalism can be destructive, but then having productive capitalism or advantageous or beneficial, so many different terminologies. I don't think it was a perfect system, but in this context, I think we're going to get a lot more into that. I'm going to take a quick pause because we have a lot more to discuss. Silicon Valley Insider, my host Keith Koo with Andy Choi giving us his background. Andy is the founder and CEO of a company called Do Good. We haven't even started or scratched the surface on that yet, but really great opening here at New York Tech Week. 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
20: 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Don't go away. Keith will be right back with more Silicon Valley Insider. 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
0: Hey, Insiders. 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I'm your host, Keith Koo. I'm here at New York Tech Week, and I'm with my friend Andy Choi. In the first segment, we talked all about Andy's background, how he's an entrepreneur at a very young age, comes from my hometown of Alameda, went to my university, UC Davis. I actually had the same major. And now he is working on a company, Do Good. And just to wrap up, at the end of our last conversation, we were talking about how that corporations, enterprises, sometimes they get stodgy, sometimes it's a lot of bureaucratic red tape. We see that as people who studied organizational studies, organizational development, but that we live in a capitalist society, the United States. And so I think that we can agree that unfettered capitalism has never been shown to be positive, but also a totally controlled society is also not. But what I do think, before we get into Do Good, Andy, so welcome back to the show. Yeah. We should talk a little bit about what do we think the potential model is going to be with this whole advent of artificial intelligence and that the realization that people will be losing jobs as we create new ones.
21: Yeah, I mean, that is the reality of tomorrow that we face. And what we're doing today is obviously shaping that. And I you know, I have a lot of these conversations. The perspective that I like to share is the one that's often that I feel like is not talked about enough, right? So I don't completely have a utopian viewpoint, but I think, you know, as a Christian and as a believer, like, I don't believe that God is absent from anything that's happening right now, right? So that's my general standpoint, meaning, and I believe in a good God. So that, you know, that as opportunities and things that are changing, like, I believe that the world is always moving, or at least there's a tension to move towards a good future, right? And that said, like, I think with AI and what everything that's happening now is, I like, one of the beauties of it for me is that, like, what it does as machines and as an agentic future, like, it's going to put... It, as machines take over, right, like, the most valuable thing becomes being human.
0: Yes.
21: Right? And I think one of the most beautiful things that we can do as being human is to serve other people. That, to me, is literally the definition of a hero, right? Like a Superman or a Batman, what do? They serve other people, right? They save, quote-unquote, people. And that, you know, at the highest level, that is servitude and that's humanity. And when I think about, you know, and this is a perfect segue to what we do, like, and why I had the calling to do what I'm doing now, is like, how do we become more human, right? Like, that being the most valuable currency in an AI world is to be human. Then the way we can express our humanism, like, if I can use that term, yeah. I know that sounds a little weird, but, like, is to serve other people.
0: Yes.
21: Right? So then I think AI will create an amazing opportunity for us to give the margin and capacity to do that. Because in a capitalistic society today, where we're just working and grinding nonstop, having to do, like, tasks and things that are nominal and really don't add a lot of human value, like, I think that's an amazing opportunity for AI to fill in those gaps and to create margin.
0: Yes.
21: But I think the most critical thing, like anything in life, is that when that margin is created, what are we going to do with it? How are we going to value it? And, like, I think that is an amazing opportunity for us.
0: And I fully agree with. I think the many conversations we both have on what does AI mean, about 2.5 years ago, 1 year into ChatGPT, I had a in-real-life session that had about 250 people show up. It was called Will AI Replace Me?
21: Yeah.
0: And it was an eclectic group of actual AI scientists, professionals, entrepreneurs, people that have a faith, people that don't have a faith, but everyone really facing down what they saw as an existential risk, not just to their livelihoods, but also to society as a whole. I think back to what we've learned in the last couple of years, and we actually, at the panel that I was speaking at last night, you and I were both there for ImmunoCap on UBS, that we do want AI. We can all agree that AI used for human flourishing is a good thing. For what you just said, Andy, things that are mundane, things that are repetitive, things that add no value, things that are just constant, analytical, anyone who trained can do it. Mm. That is a reality that there's jobs that people really hate just because it's so repetitive and it's always a constant. Now you're able, what I used the word orchestration is that you're able to use the agents and you're able to orchestrate that work that's able, enables you to scale and to do something more purposeful that you were not able to do because you're behind a desk always doing the work yourself. So that kind of leads into what you've been doing with Do Good, not just as a platform, but actually how you're deploying automation or will be deploying automation.
21: Yeah. So just to share some background in regards to what Do Good is, it is a social enterprise, meaning that we comprise of both a 501c3 foundation and a for-profit technology company. And at the core of everything that we believe in what we call profit with purpose, right? Like, and just to kind of walk back the previous statements, not walk back, but just to give more clarity, I call myself a capitalist. I am a capitalist. Like, one, I'm also from the Bay Area. I was born and raised. I now live in New York City. I like nice things, right? Like, I like to travel. I like to eat out. I enjoy the finer things in life. But now that I want to do good, does that mean I have to be poor and suffer? Like, I absolutely do not believe in that, right? And I also don't believe in the double standards of what society puts. Like, you can have someone flexing with a Lambo or a Ferrari and, like, throwing money in the air. That's okay. But you have someone that works in the social sector that makes over $1 million and people are up in arms. Right? Like, they're trying to solve the biggest problems in the world, but we're not allowed to pay them. right? Like, I think those are the things that I'm talking about. And when I talk about profit with purpose, it's like, again, how do we build systems and economies and things that are like incredibly effective and obviously work and almost work too well, right? But where it serves humanity, where it serves human flourishing,
4: right?
21: Right. And the way we're trying to tackle that problem through a company called Do Good is called NaaS. Just like SaaS, software as a service, NaaS is nonprofit as a service, where we allow for-profit businesses and individuals to spin up a nonprofit overnight for $25 a month. We're essentially like the Shopify of nonprofits, right? So what we want to do is create a wedge where we give opportunity, where currently in today's market, to set up a nonprofit, a 501c3 here in the United States, costs anywhere from $2,000 to $10,000, takes about 6 to 12 months. Through the NaaS program, you can literally be tax deductible and have all of the benefits of a nonprofit overnight.
0: Yeah, that's amazing. As someone who's served on several nonprofit boards, who has created the beginning of a nonprofit, I absolutely know the complexity involved with doing all those things. And so having nonprofit as a service can be very valuable. We're going to get deeper into how it works in the next segment, but for this segment, what have been some of the ways that people who might not ordinarily, they have the desire to create a nonprofit, but haven't yet taken that leap?
21: Yeah.
0: What is a summarized way of thinking about why it makes sense to go your route versus just still going to do it direct?
21: Well, I mean, the easy one is just, again, economics, right? It's so expensive and so troublesome to start a nonprofit today. Most people have like, oh, I've always had this vision to do XYZ, to plant trees, to run a women's group or do something. And it's like, but I need a nonprofit status, or I need tax deductible donations. And then they start looking into a nonprofit, and it's just this mountain of paperwork and all this liability, and it becomes a barrier to doing good. So the reason we're tackling that problem is like, we want that accessibility. You don't need to be a Bill Gates. You don't need to be some billionaire to start your own nonprofit and be a philanthropist. Like, all of us have the capability to do good today. We don't wait to give back. We give from what we have today, right? So then for $25 a month and 5% of donations process, you can start your nonprofit like literally tomorrow, right? And have all of the legal guardrails as well as all of the things that you need to be successful. Because access is the beginning of the journey. The formation is really the important part. It's like, as you get going, how do you plant more trees? How do you serve more people? How do you do more of that social impact that you're called to do?
0: Yeah, I'm definitely intrigued on how that all works. So when we come back, kind of walk us through that model, and then also what you've seen in all the nonprofits you've served so far, or been the findings. So you're listening to Silicon Valley Insider. I'm your host, Keith Koo, in New York Tech Week with my friend Andy Choi. Andy is the founder and CEO of a for-profit called Do Good that's serving nonprofits and doing nonprofits as a service. Andy, what's your website?
21: DoGoodNaaS.com.
0: Do Good NaaS, N-A-A-S?
21: Yes, double A.
0: Or you can email us at info@svin.biz, and we'll be right back.
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0: Welcome back to the show, Silicon Valley Insider. My host, Keith Koo, at New York Tech Week. Beautiful atrium setting. And just like San Francisco, New York has a lot of private public spaces, so you should go check them out. I'm here with Andy Choi, who is the founder, CEO of a company called Do Good. First segment, we talked about his background. By coincidence, as Andy and I became friends, comes from my hometown of Alameda, went to my university, UC Davis. We actually even had the same major. And now Andy has a company called Do Good. In our last segment, just getting started on his calling to create nonprofit as a service, somebody like me who's been on nonprofit boards and actually is also starting a nonprofit, it is complex, and it can actually be something that if you don't know what you're doing, you should definitely consult, get an advisor, and now we have it as a service, which wasn't when I was starting mine. So, Andy, welcome back.
21: Thanks, Keith.
0: So, nonprofit as a service, and for anyone who is not technical, whenever you say, like, software as a service, platform as a service, it's AAS, so N-A-A-S.
21: Yep.
0: I'm already on a nonprofit board,
21: yep.
0: Or I've already created or formed the shell of a nonprofit. If I were to do it all over again, how would I go through that with you? What's the process?
21: Well, one, there are multiple kind of paths forward, right? And that's where, like, you know, everyone that's considering it should know what your options are, right? So to answer your question, one, setting up your own 501c3 is absolutely an option, right? But make sure it's the right option and it's a necessary option, right? Because again, and this is objective, it's not a subjective, it's, you know, right now in today's market, it costs anywhere from $2,000 to $10,000, and it takes about 6 to 12 months to establish your own 501c3. It is a it's a big undertaking, right? So it's not something like, hey, I want to do this, and you can just kind of sign up and that's it. And not only that, when you set up your own 501c3, it is not a badge that you get once and that's it. You have to maintain state and federal filings every year. And depending on your classifications, you also have to file a tax return, which is called a 990, that is very specific for nonprofits. It is actually a pretty big liability, and the cost is heavy, and the cost of maintaining it is also heavy, right? So then when you think about all of those factors, and you're like, hey, I just wanted to do this one little thing, or like, I want to, you know, I had intention. Is it really worth it to have all this kind of legal structure and take on all of these liabilities to set up that 501c3, right? And the drawbacks of this too, and this is something that a lot of people are not familiar with, is winding down a 501c3 could be more expensive and take longer than setting one up.
0: Sure.
21: So it's not something you can just walk away from, right? So it's like, hey, I'm not using this anymore. You throw it away. It's like you have to go through all the proper steps to wind it down. And that is, again, a huge liability, right? So those are some of the barriers and the kind of the blockades when it comes to setting up a 501c3. But obviously there's pros, right? Like if it's what you need, like the tax benefits, all of these other things that come with it, then yes, like, you know, like it's available to you, right? And it's a legal entity that you can explore. But that is option one. Option two is a much lesser known option, which is called fiscal sponsorship. That's the legal technical word, and NASP utilizes fiscal sponsorship very heavily as well, right? But it's only one piece in our mechanism. But what fiscal sponsorship is when one established 501c3 nonprofit extends its umbrella to a third-party project or organization to say, hey, we're going to sponsor this thing under our nonprofit umbrella, which is our EIN number, and said, give it all of the benefits of the nonprofit, and we're going to govern it, right? So that you, so if you, Keith, wanted to be fiscally sponsored, we would govern it under our umbrella, and you can pursue that. But the problems with fiscal sponsorship is they usually come with a heavy contract, right? Because it's one organization taking on the liability. It's like adopting a child,
0: I was wondering, in that arrangement, I've heard of it, does a fiscal sponsor, do they get a percentage of the donations? Yep. So how does that work?
21: Yeah, so...
0: It's just a segue, and we'll come back.
21: So then normal fiscal sponsorship, and everyone do your own research, you can ChatGPT this, it's about 10 to 15% of donations process. And usually the contracts are usually at least a year, but they're more common to be about a 3 to 5 year contract, right? And they have what's called a lot of like just grant restrictions or depending on the arrangement, right? Also, the limitations are like, if I'm a, I'm just using this as an easy example. If I'm a tree planting organization, I'm only gonna fiscally sponsor other tree planting organizations or projects, right? It doesn't really go outside of my scope of impact. Right, so then for the person that's looking for a fiscal sponsor, it's not like you can just go find them very easily. You have to go find an organization that aligns with you, but also wants to take on that liability. You got to go through the contracting with it. You got to go through the accounting of it. Like, it is a big undertaking in itself. But the benefits and the upside of it is that you're not having to set up your own 501c3.
0: Well, it's a benefit to the end user, but to the fiscal sponsor. And how would a fiscal sponsor adequately vet them out? Do they do that through you, or what's the process?
21: So every fiscal sponsor, so to be clear, every nonprofit is capable of fiscal sponsorship. The va-

0: not our impact. That we don't. Why are we taking on this extra work?
1: Right.
0: Right? Because then as a nonprofit organization, it creates a financial barrier. It creates liability barriers, like all of these other things. So to answer your question, it's just every organization does it differently, and most organizations are not equipped to do it. So it's usually something that's kind of hacked together. They're usually one-off deals and partnerships, and they're very short-lived.
1: Got it. Well, thanks for the explanation. And so then in terms of your users, your clients, do you have a fiscal sponsorship under your umbrella?
0: Yeah, so well, we have our own 501c3. So we have a partner organization from our company. We also have our foundation, and that serves as a fiscal sponsor for the vast majority of our NAS clients who need that product and service. So under NAS, fiscal sponsorship is a mechanism. But that is not the only mechanism. That's just one of the most commonly used ones where, let's say it's a weekend study group that's giving back and they need 501c3 status, or they're going to do a fundraiser or something of that sort. They can come under NAS for $25 and have all of that status, right? And we make the fiscal sponsorship management, all of that, utilizing technology. It's all automated through a platform, and it's why we exist, where most nonprofits are not equipped for that. It's like the reason we exist is to offer this thing, right? So we systemized it and productized it. The other fact that I want to kind of make clear is that a lot of our clients are also 501c3s.
1: Yes.
0: They're established nonprofits that want to outsource all of the kind of the back end work, right? So NAS essentially is a nonprofit operating system, right? So then, fiscal sponsorship is just a tool and a resource within that operating system. And there are a lot of other things that we do, but so much of what maintaining a nonprofit is the legal guardrails, it's the accounting, it's the impact reporting, all of those kind of the back of the office things are the things that we're really trying to solve for.
1: It makes a lot of sense. Do you have an estimate of how much savings a traditional nonprofit can achieve, either through hard costs or soft costs, by using
0: the Too Good? Yeah, for sure. The easy one is fiscal sponsorship. Our fiscal sponsorship rate starts at $25 a month and 5% of donations processed. So we're already less than half of the industry standard. So again, fiscal sponsorship averages between 10 to 15%. I would say on average it's about 12%. Our starting rate is 5%. And our margins are razor thin because we want this thing to be accessible to as many people as possible. And our rates actually go down. Right? It doesn't go up. It goes down from 5% to all the way down to 3% based on volume process. Right? So, I mean, that alone is like monumental when it comes to cost savings. The other aspect of it is that when an organization is not able to kind of, if you need to hire a bookkeeper, an admin to do all of your legal filings, or you're doing it yourself, like what is that cost per hour? Like at 3% or, like our standard fiscal sponsorship or NAS rates, it is cheaper than hiring someone. Or like, again, if you're going to do it yourself, it depends on how you're valuing your time and hours. But we backed out the numbers. There's a reason why established organizations come to us and they pretty much outsource all of their back end office to us. Right? Like, it's because one, they don't want to do all of that.
1: Right.
0: They're not in the business of compliance and bookkeeping and all of those things. They're in the business of impact, right? Like, do what you're doing, what you're meant to do, whether it's cleaning the ocean, a food pantry, planting trees. It's like, focus on your impact. And the back of the office, like the administrative stuff, like outsource all of that.
1: Somebody for like me who's come out of corporate and vendors and as a service, it seems very natural if that you have a better opportunity, because it saves your time and energy on the things that you want to do. We have a term called core versus context. So something that I used a lot in corporate speak, but core is what is core to your business.
0: Yep.
1: And at Cisco, we said anything that isn't core to our business, we're going to contextualize and we're going to outsource. And now we have AI, so we can outsource or insource it to an agent. So then, if I'm a nonprofit, I want to get started like literally overnight. Yeah. What's the process?
0: Yeah, I mean, you come to us for, and if you if NAS and fiscal sponsorship is what you need, like literally, it's a 2-page MSA agreement. So we vet it out, and we do what's called progressive onboarding, right? And it's not new, but like Squarespace was a really good example. One of the things that Squarespace did to capture market was that when e-commerce or like kind of credit card processing, there was a mountain of paperwork you needed to do back in the day when you

0: started receiving merchant processing. And what they did is they just did, they gave you a couple forms at a time. So
1: right.
0: It made it easier for small businesses to kind of take on, like, you know, like a merchant processing and saw the value of it. For us, it's the same thing. If you're a nonprofit project that's only going to have a couple hundred dollars or a couple thousand dollars in processing, your liability is not great. We're not going to throw up like a 10-page document you need to read through
1: right.
0: and sign off on. It's a 2-page MSA agreement to get started, but as your project grows and as the amount of donations that your process is growing, then the liability goes up, right? And that's what we call progressive onboarding, where your account manager or like the platform would be like, hey, you're also going to have to complete this form. You need to provide this details. But again, we work with you to kind of really grow that aspect of it, right? And ultimately, we want you to grow, right? So it's like this journey walking along with you to make sure that you're growing and you're having the impact and you're maximizing the impact that you're having, right? So it's a really straightforward process with us. And ultimately, at the end of the day, too, it's like we want to make sure that, you know, we're offering value. Majority of all of our agreements are month-to-month so that the exit door is always there. Like, if we're not offering the value and, you know, we're not the place that you can maximize your impact, we're not trying to hold you into it. Like, we, again, as a social impact organization, we're really focused on your success from an impact standpoint.
1: Got it. Thanks for the deep dive and the walkthrough. You're listening to Silicon Valley Insider. I'm your host, Keith Koo. When we come back, Andy's Choi of Do Good, we're going to talk about how he sees the platform once it starts scaling and how people can benefit from that. If you have questions or comments, you would go to Andy's website.
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3: With SRN News, I'm Michael Harrington in Washington. Air raid sirens in Israel. Israeli officials say Iran has launched missiles at this afternoon. First such bombardment since the fragile ceasefire took effect between the two countries early in April. This complicates mediation efforts to strike a deal to end the war. Tehran had warned of retaliation after Israel earlier today struck Beirut's southern suburbs. Israel said it was retaliation for the Iranian-backed Hezbollah terrorist group firing at northern Israel even earlier today. Israel's attack on Beirut came a few days after the Lebanese and Israeli governments agreed on a ceasefire, but Hezbollah said they would not accept it. The S&P deciding not to change its guidelines for including large mega-cap companies in its stock indexes. The committee announced it would consider feedback and then decided it would stand pat for the S&P 500 and the S&P Mid-Cap 400. This is SRN News.
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1: Welcome back to Silicon Valley Insider. I'm your host, Keith Koo, here in New York Tech Week. And the weather has been phenomenal to be in June in New York. It's almost like San Francisco. And speaking of San Francisco, today's guest is also from my hometown of Alameda, near San Francisco, California. Andy Choi, the founder and CEO of Do Good. Throughout today's show, we've been talking about Andy's background, how he became an entrepreneur at a super young age, actually painting numbers on curbs back in our hometown, and then going on to other enterprises and deciding to actually put all of that experience to Do Good. So welcome back, Andy.
0: Thanks, Kate.
1: So Andy, thanks again for talking about Do Good, nonprofit as a service, how you're actually helping nonprofits and people wanting to start nonprofits on how to streamline, how to optimize, how to cut costs, and really a term we used, I said in the last segment, in my career, I often use a term called core versus context. And so core to your business are things that you want to do. Context are things that doesn't really add value to what you do, but you still need it to get done. Mm-hmm. So thanks again.
0: Yeah, for sure. And I just to kind of throw this in there, it's like we see nonprofit normally as like kind of this separate thing.
1: Yes.
0: Right? It's usually we see capitalism and like the importance of that, right? Like survival, like paying the bills, buying food. And then we see philanthropy and nonprofit sector as this kind of this other thing. And it's usually like this afterthought, right? It's usually like when I get super rich and then I'll give back a little bit, right? Like, you know, like the Bill Gates of the world, like, you know, like everyone becomes a philanthropist afterward, right? The other aspect I really want to like push on is, again, we call it profit with purpose. One does not exist without the other, right? Like, and we need resources to solve the biggest problems in the world. But not only that, like, how can we use purpose, reciprocity, as a way to fuel capitalism, the other side of it, right? And like, and that's really the kind of the secret sauce here, where it's like, all right, for businesses, like Tom's Shoes, if you remember.
1: Yes.
0: Buy a pair of shoes, give away a pair of shoes.
1: Yes.
0: $500 million at their peak in annual sales, multi-billion dollar IPO. They built an entire brand off of reciprocity, right? Like the power of that. Think about that. We didn't need another shoe brand, right? Like, but they, like, it's a proven case study that you can use that as a mechanism to drive capitalism. Right? Like, it's not mutually exclusive, right? Like, it's like, how do we do that, right? So then this, like, and you see it in the marketplace already. You see a Google that has a Google.org. Microsoft has Microsoft Foundation. You see companies like in today's market, like Warby Parker, also adopted Tom's model. For every pair of glasses that they sell, they give away a pair. And it, like, you know, like, did you go, everyone do your own research, how that drives brand loyalty, brand engagement, same customer spend. Like, there's so many things that we don't think about as marketplace leaders, right? As startup entrepreneurs, as operators, how actual profit with purpose can drive the bottom line.
1: And I think that's a good point. I like to say different contexts that we live in. So that you've got school, work, faith, philanthropy, and then philanthropy in terms of what you give, and philanthropy which in terms of your time. But people compartmentalize all that. That's how we're trained. And I think it's much simpler, at least for me, to try to do the hub and spoke model versus the pizza slices. That if you're able to orchestrate, use that word again, orchestrate your life, then it just becomes a natural part of it. Instead of an extension of, it's just ingrained in you.
0: Yeah, for sure. And to your point, I think, myself, like I had this idea that I was just going to make a ton of money and I'll give back, right? Like, but you know, again, like we're just not guaranteed tomorrow. And again, going back to my faith, like, you know, like I had this calling from God where God was like, I don't need your money,
1: right?
0: Right? I don't need like anything from you. If I believe in a God that created the world, He doesn't need anything from me. So then it was always a matter of my heart, right? And what I really struggled in, like, and kind of coveted was never kind of money. That was never my big struggle. It was actually my time. It's like coveting my time, but I spent all my time building companies. It's what I love doing and what I invest into. So then what does it mean to invest what I care most about, which is my time and energy, into something that's meaningful, right? Because again, capitalism to me is just an economic system. Like, it's just easy to measure, like, when something's successful, when it's tied to dollars, right? But I think now it's like profit with purpose. It's like, how do we actually measure that? Like, what is the money being actually used for?
1: Right.
0: Right? Like, and how is that driving human flourishing? So those are the things that I'm wrestling with, like, every day.
1: Yeah, that's a great question. And I know on 10 Talents, my show on the intersection of faith and passion, we're going to dive deeper into these concepts of, since you have been entrusted with time, talent, and treasure, how do you actually put those into work, action? What are you called to do? What I was thinking of as we finish up today's show was, you have nonprofit as a service. What is the key takeaway for somebody contemplating jumping onto your platform?
0: The key takeaway is that we are not guaranteed tomorrow. And again, in an AI world, which everyone's freaking out about, it's like, what is the most human thing that you can do? And I genuinely ask that question. Right? What defines you as a human being? What defines you as value in human currency? Right? Like, and it's always relational. I don't know anyone that would argue against that. Right? Like, what is the gain to the whole world if I lose my own soul? What if the gain to the whole world I have no one to share it with? Yeah. Right? Like, so then your most valuable thing in human currency, and this is a part that is subjective, do you agree? My question to the audience then is, like, do you agree with me? Is that the most human thing that we can do is to serve someone else? Again, is relational. And if that's the case, how can you express that at whatever scale? Whether that's one person, two person, 2,000 people, whatever that is, right? And how do we create systems and disciplines and things to make sure that we're investing into that? Because when we value it, whenever we value something, what do? We invest into it. We protect it. We grow it, we nurture it, and most importantly, we steward it. Do good is just an access point, but the real value of it is the formation, is the journey. Like, I want to start a nonprofit, great, here's a way to do it, but it's the beginning of a journey of, like, okay, what does this journey look like? If I started planting a tree in high school, 10 years down the line, who have I become?
1: Right.
0: What am I doing then? You know, how do I track, measure, all of those things, those tools, those are easy. Those are things that we can provide. But what we're really, really caring about is, like, the human currency of, like, your human value to serve other people. And that's everything.
1: And I think that's a perfect way to leave it. What's the question? Is how are you going to express that? What is your purpose and how do you want to serve others? So you've been listening to Silicon Valley Insider with my friend Andy Choi, founder and CEO of Do Good. 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And you can always email us at info@svin.biz. And thanks, Andy. We will see you on the next one.
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15: Breaking news this hour from Town Hall. I'm Mary Rose. Israel says Iran has launched missiles at it in the first such bombardment since a fragile ceasefire took effect in early April, complicating mediation efforts for a deal to end the war. Tehran had warned of retaliation after Israel on Sunday struck Beirut's southern suburbs in defiance of Washington's request days after to stand down. Israel called it retaliation for the Iranian-backed Hezbollah firing at northern Israel earlier in the day. Israel's attack on Beirut came a few days after the Lebanese and Israeli governments agreed to a ceasefire in U.S.-hosted talks, though Hezbollah rejected the deal. Doug Burgum, Secretary of the Interior, says he did a ride-along in Washington, D.C. with U.S. Park Service to identify problem areas that needed improvement ahead of the 250 celebrations this summer.
16: We did have the jurisdiction to come in directly with the U.S. Park Police. This is a separate form by George Washington in 1791. These are the elite police of the Washington, D.C. metro area. They had been defunded under Biden, almost like a big blue metro, and they'd had all of their authorities taken away. I did a ride around with them, and I found out they couldn't even pursue bad guys. I'm like, I was a governor. It'd be like having a highway patrol. You pull somebody over, they drive away, and you just let them drive away after you pulled them over for a violation because you were not allowed to pursue them. Right. Some of these things made no common sense.
15: He was a guest on the Salem Radio Network. Authorities say a shooting near a busy street festival in Ohio has wounded at least 12 people. Toledo police say the shooting happened Saturday near the Old West End Festival, an annual gathering of live music and home tours in a historic district. Deputy Police Chief Joe Hefferman says it appears at least two people fired weapons, and they were probably shooting at each other. More on these stories at townhall.com.
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15: Ohio Congressman Republican Jim Jordan tells the Salem Radio Network sanctuary cities are still a huge problem in this country.
18: There are 18 big cities, 11 states,
11: three major counties like Fairfax County and the District of Columbia that are sanctuary jurisdictions. That represents almost a third of the population because they're big populated areas. So you have this situation where politicians tell local law enforcement don't work with federal law enforcement when it comes to enforcing federal law. And in practice, what that means is you'll have an illegal migrant who is here in the country illegally but commits another crime, is being held in a detention center in a jail to get a detainer notice sent from ICE saying, hey, if you're going to let this person out, give us a heads up. We'll come apprehend them. And they say no.
15: Game 3 of the NBA Finals will take place under heavy security at Madison Square Garden. The New York Knicks announced Saturday TSA-style screening procedures, and a strict no-bag policy will be in effect for Monday night. The Secret Service is involved since President Trump will be attending. Breaking news, townhall.com. A federal judge in Washington has blocked a plan to loosen rules for fishing red snapper in the Atlantic, halting what was expected to be the longest recreational snapper season in years.
14: The issue pits recreational anglers against commercial fishermen and activists. The dispute highlights tensions over science and the Trump administration's rollback of environmental regulations. Florida Governor Ron DeSantis and others sought to manage the fishery, but NOAA's permits were challenged in court. The ruling has sparked backlash, with commercial fishermen worried about their future.
15: Correspondent Ron Taylor reporting. Actor James Handy has been stabbed to death, and police have charged the son of his girlfriend in the killing. Michael Gledhill was charged after police say officers found the 81-year-old Handy stabbed in the chest and unconscious outside a home in Los Angeles on Wednesday. More on these stories at townhall.com.
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22: Most innovators spend their careers solving one problem. Our guest today has spent his solving three, maybe even more. From asthma to cardiovascular disease to peripheral artery disease, Sarvajna Dwivedi has repeatedly found himself at the intersection of major unmet medical needs. And today we're going to talk about that journey and the technology he believes could change how we treat some of the toughest leg artery blockages that physicians face. Welcome to the show, Sarvajna. We really appreciate you being here. He's with a company called AngioSafe, and we're going to get to that in just a few minutes. I know so many people that are tuning in right now have what's called peripheral artery disease. It's those blocked leg arteries. It's a disease more prevalent and deadlier than most cancers combined, yet 70% of Americans don't know it exists. And so many primary care doctors don't even know it exists, with regular textbook symptoms of leg pain and leg cramps and neuropathy being brushed off as diabetic neuropathy or neuropathy caused by back issues, or I've even had some patients come to me with a hip replacement who didn't have any sort of pain relief until they got their arteries checked and arteries revascularized. So we're trying to spread the word here. And one of the biggest Achilles heels for doctors, it's long calcified blockages in the legs. And that's what Sarvajna is doing. That's what he's tackling now. But we're going to get to that in just a bit, I promise you. But first, again, Sarvajna, thank you so much for all you do. Thank you for being here to share your story.
3: Thank you for the invitation, and thank you for what you do for patients and the disease. I look forward to the conversation.
22: And everyone might be noticing that Dr. John is not here today. His son actually made the finals, I think, in his one of his sports that he's playing. So Dr. John is out there at the stadium right now. But we can say hello to him. I'm sure he's tuning in. But we're going to honor him with his regular moment of inspiration.
4: Dr. John Phillips, spectacular, vascular moment of inspiration.
22: Okay, Sarvajna, here we go. So I was really thinking about what quote I wanted to use. And because I just look at you as maybe the Steve Jobs of medical, I had a quote, I think, that he said, it's often attributed to him. People who are crazy enough to think they can change the world are the ones that do. And you've gone from respiratory medicine to cardiovascular disease and now peripheral artery disease. Really repeatedly stepping into spaces where the challenges are significant and the stakes are high. Do you think you are crazy enough to think that you can change the world, aren't you?
3: Steve is an inspiration to many on planet Earth, and he is one of my sources of inspiration as well. Rare few will rise to the level of his stature. So thank you for that comparison. Crazy enough is perhaps one way of characterizing my journey. But more importantly, it's focus. Focus on one thing and only one thing, solving clinical challenges, wherever they might be.
22: And for you, a lot of the challenges that you have tackled, at least in the latter half of your career currently, it's really come from what I would consider life experiences. But and that's with cardiovascular and vascular. We'll get into that in a moment, especially your dad's story that I want to make sure that we do share, because that was your foray really into the cardiovascular world. But what ultimately got you started in the world of asthma? And this is what triggered, because I have asthma and I use the inhaler you helped to invent.
3: Yes. Inhalation is absolutely key to life.
22: Yeah, we need our oxygen.
3: Nearly 500 to 600 million patients worldwide suffer from partial or total obstruction or chronic obstruction, episodic or chronic obstruction of airways and breathing. So breathing impairment requires us, the scientists, to deliver medicines to the airways consistently, as diligently as the damaging aerosols deliver damage to the airways.
22: Yeah.
3: And that has been my focus since 1992, when I first got involved in industrial pharmacy work after finishing my PhD in Canada. Where I had done my PhD work was strictly in making tablets, how to keep particles together, and understanding the mechanics of what keeps certain types of powders together when other powders fall apart, even after high speed and high pressure compression. So Glaxo called me, the world's largest company at that time, and said they were establishing an inhalation products development division, and they wanted me to come work for them. And I was the one questioning them, hey, I know how to make tablets. Are you?
22: Yeah,
3: sure
22: I was just going to say.
3: Right.
22: Well, wait a minute. How did they put two and two together and think that you were the man for this job?
3: This is how. So when I posed that question to the hiring manager at Glaxo, Dr. Paul Atkins, another British scientist, a brilliant scientist, he said, look, you know how to keep particles together. Therefore, you can figure out how to keep them apart too. Just join us. That was his logic. The forces that are keeping particles together, you just need to work in the opposite direction, and you can make inhalers. That ingeniousness is the one that gave me the confidence to jump over onto the inhalation side. And in a matter of months, I became involved in solving the challenge of making Ventolin, the world's most prescribed inhaler, that had serious challenges at that point in time in transitioning from the old propellants in the spray inhaler to the less ozone-depleting propellants. That was 92-93 time frame. And one of the key inventions that led to Ventolin came from where my experiences were. So I'm very, very proud of that work. And then later on, two drug inhalers, three drug inhalers, a 29-year-old journey.
22: This is incredible for everyone watching right now. Here is someone that has touched almost every person's life with his invention. And coming up next, right here on the Heart of Innovation, how does someone go from developing asthma technology, breakthrough asthma technology, to tackling some of the most difficult artery blockages in medicine? Well, we're going to find out when the Heart of Innovation continues on KDOW. Don't go away.
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22: Hey, everyone. Welcome back to the show. Dr. John Phillips is off at his son's lacrosse game. They're in some sort of championship mode, so he is there cheering them on. But we are here holding down the fort. We have Sarvejna Dwivedi. He is the CEO of AngioSafe. And before the break, we were talking about the start of his journey in inventing breakthrough devices. We were talking about the inhaler. And at the time, when he was recruited to invent what we consider the new form of inhalers for asthma, he was actually spending most of his time with tablets and helping to figure out how to keep the molecules together. But now they want him to, at Glaxo, they want him to keep them separate. And that really reminded me, Sarvejna, of when I was asked, I was a journalist by trade. I was asked by Sir Richard Branson's team to run his new global startup competition. And I was like, I don't have any experience doing that. And he said, don't let what you don't know and have never done before get in the way of doing something great. Sometimes it's what you don't know that could create the greatest breakthrough in any industry. And I think that that is what happened with you.
3: Indeed. First of all, solving challenges in my profession, solving clinical challenges requires us to understand the disease first. You can never work technology forward and identify a solution. You have to work disease backwards. Exactly what's the need of the disease? Second is work with nature. Nature is the best inventor. You know, my firm belief is that all of the patents on the planet Earth, they are simply already a part of the nature. We just discover them and we call them our discoveries when they've already been around. And I'll give you an example of how that came about in one of my inventions. So you were talking about entrepreneurism, startup competition, and so on and so forth. To solve the challenge of combining multiple medicines and delivering them to the lungs as if they are being delivered from separate inhalers. That's the need. When patients start to use separate inhalers, the scientists tend to put those multiple drugs into one inhaler for the sake of convenience. Convenience isn't the goal. Better clinical outcomes are the goals. So, and to do so, one still has to deliver those multiple drugs from one inhaler as if they are being delivered from separate inhalers. And that could be done with a low density particle technology that I wanted to use to develop certain inhaler types, which my management wasn't supporting when I was at a certain company. So I chose to license those technologies out with a colleague of mine. And the two of us joined hands to launch a company called Pearl Therapeutics. It took us three years to get the license, but it took us 12 weeks to raise the first $22.5 million because science was strong. And that's how I became an entrepreneur, thinking that the technologies we were licensing were mature and they would give us the answer to those challenges of combining multiple medicines. Turns out they were not mature enough. And we ran into some serious obstacles that we had to overcome. And one of the discoveries we made, the nature has already discovered, dandelions. The seed doesn't fly, but with the little umbrella, the seed and the umbrella architecture becomes low density architecture. And then it covers the meadows with beautiful uniform coverage of flowers, dandelion flowers. We discovered dandelion-like particles in our inhalers, serendipitously, true discovery, in 2008, a month before the collapse of Lehman Brothers, where the high-density drug crystals and low-density phospholipid particles, the two of them attached, they started to float inside the inhaler, and now we could deliver drugs to the lungs as if smoke delivers damage throughout the airways. That's the discovery that led to multiple combinations, lot more capital raise, despite the global collapse of the economy after 2008. And now that journey has led to three major products that are already helping patients in day-to-day clinical practice through AstraZeneca. Because AstraZeneca acquired that company, the VCs made $1 billion by selling us to AstraZeneca. And now there are three products. One product called Breztri, a triple combination. Another product called Air Supra. And the third product called Bevespi. Two drug combinations, one three-drug combination. Each one of them delivers drugs to the lungs as if those individual drugs are being delivered from their separate inhalers. For the first time in 60 years of those inhalers, we could do so. So discovery is a consequence of pursuing a clinical challenge while being respectful to nature. That's one journey.
22: How in the world dandelions. This all stemmed from dandelions.
3: This all was explained by dandelions. When we discovered, we didn't even realize we actually had discovered dandelions. So as Dr. Phillips is away at his son's lacrosse game, I used to be at my son's golf tournaments. He was a rising junior golfer. He became a Division I golfer for Duke University. He played men's D1 golf. Walking the golf courses, this was in Santa Barbara. I was walking a golf course with him, and I saw these dandelions. 5 years after the discovery of these low-density, high-density particle constructs, I saw these dandelions, and I said, hey, this is what we have done in our inhalers. So it's not easy to come up with discovery, but when it comes up, recognize that you've been blessed with a real chance by the nature to do something really unique for your challenge. And in my case, it happened to be asthma, COPD, chronically obstructed airways. And that's what I'm grateful for, that, you know, we discovered something because we were very, very sincere to the clinical challenge. And then I got introduced to the other challenge, which is one of vascular obstruction. So you referred earlier on to transitioning from asthma to blood flow obstruction.
22: Cardiovascular. Mm-hmm.
3: Ultimately, both of these areas deal with the same challenge. It's obstruction, right?
22: You have airflow obstruction, you have blood flow obstruction.
3: Absolutely. Lack of supply of oxygen to the target organ. For asthma and COPD, it happens to be the total body. For obstructions in blood flows, it happens to be a region of the body. But it's the same profession, supplying oxygen and nutrition. And that challenge is the second one I've been tackling by formation of AngioSafe.
22: It does. So I hadn't thought about this before. So there is that similar. You're trying to break up the particles, right? You're trying to separate them versus in the beginning, you were trying to put the pieces together.
3: Yes. So this is very, very interesting challenge here, the blood flow obstruction. The blood vessels get, you know, the cholesterol deposited in their inner layers, and that layer grows with time. Just nature. Macrophages get involved. They eat up the cholesterol. They become foam cells that starts to narrow the blood vessel. And eventually the narrowing becomes more and more and more severe when patients begin to see symptoms. And ultimately, the stenosis, narrowing, becomes occlusion. And if the occlusion lasts more than 3 months, then it's called chronic total occlusion. So I was introduced to this challenge again serendipitously through my father's heart. So while I was at the peak of building my last company, Pearl Therapeutics, we were doing some massive amount of work, large clinical studies for COPD patients. I received a call that my 80-year-old father had a heart attack.
22: And coming up next right here on the Heart of Innovation, we're going to find out next and what's Sarvangia was able to create to help other people that were suffering like his father. So stay with us right here on the Heart of Innovation. Don't go away.
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17: Hey, everyone. Welcome back to the show. We have Sarvejna Dwivedi. He is the CEO of AngioSafe. AngioSafe has invented a really cool device that can burrow through the tufts of calcium in the leg artery blockages. And I promise you, we're going to get to that in just a few moments. But for those just tuning in, I mean, Sarvejna has gone from creating a breakthrough in treating asthma, and now he's getting ready. And before the break, we were just leading into his cardiovascular breakthrough. He had heard that his dad had a heart attack. Sarvejna, what happened when you got the call? What was that call about your father?
3: So he was 80 years old at that time. This is 2011, May time frame. I was about to caddy for my son at US Junior Amateur Qualifying Event. Oh, wow. And I received a call that my father had a heart attack. He survived that heart attack because that happened 100 meters away from the home of a retired cardiologist who had a five bed acute care unit at his home.
17: Oh, no way.
3: And then we took him to a major institution for cardiovascular interventions and surgeries. There they discovered that he had three vessel disease. His left anterior descending artery, his right coronary artery, both of those were totally occluded. And the third, the circumflex artery that goes behind the left side of the heart, was 90% occluded. Mm-hmm. So the physicians told me that his heart was failing. He was surviving on nature's bypass, the collateral arteries. And there are about 50% of patients who have collaterals form, the others don't. Because this is just how the nature works. The vascular endothelial growth factor release does not occur in everyone, so collaterals don't get formed in everyone. So he was in the lucky 50% group. Now, heart failure, two vessels totally blocked, one 90%. They found the path through the 10% opening in the third artery, opened it up, put a single stent, left the two totally blocked arteries alone, and sent him home with medical prescription and a stopwatch in my hand telling me he had a chance of surviving in 5 years of 20%.
17: So that's not easy to hear.
3: And he was a literary giant. He has produced more literature, 6 times more poetry than Shakespeare. In Sanskrit, Shakespeare wrote in English. So all of a sudden, there is this dead end. And I was working on my company on the asthma and COPD side, Pearl Therapeutics. So I started to read interventional cardiology. Why is it that those physicians in the 21st century with modern material science and mechanical engineering, they felt uncomfortable trying to find a path through those total blockages? Because after all, it's a tissue that's stuck inside a blood vessel. No matter how it happened, and no matter how risky the location of the blood vessel is, it's a mechanical challenge. And I realized that the physicians were and still are dealing with inadequate tools that they weren't confident would stay controlled within the blood vessel architecture, go through the tissue and deal with the tissue and only the tissue and not touch the vessel wall at all. So after about 3 years of studying interventional cardiology, talking to physicians after physicians, begging them to see if they could open up those totally blocked arteries that other physicians had left alone, many of them said, no, I went to Japan, asked them to see if they would accept my father as a patient. They said, no, sorry, he has to come up from our own system. Now, I couldn't turn a patient from India into a Japanese patient. So this was looking rather desperate. But then when Pearl was sold to AstraZeneca, the word spread in Silicon Valley that here is somebody who knows something about how to build companies. And all of a sudden, entrepreneurs would come to me seeking either my advice or mentorship. Investors would come to me thinking that I had made the $1 billion by selling Pearl when the VCs had made the $1 billion. But one of those investors happened to be a dear friend of mine, Mr. Ram Reddy, who is in San Jose, who is an investor in many venture funds. He brought a brilliant physician to me. This physician wanted to be a surgeon, wanted to be an engineer, became a general surgeon, and then he came to the US and became a vascular interventionist who was just as frustrated with those devices that were inadequate for these blockages. So that physician, Dr. Malik Thattipelli, who is one of the founders of AngioSafe, came up with a device that made so much sense to me that would stay within the plaque, not damage the vessel wall, and stay controlled through the blockage, that the three of us joined hands to launch AngioSafe in 2014-15 timeframe.
17: And coming up next, you're going to find out more about this device and the success that they have had with AngioSafe, including a 60-centimeter, you heard me, 60-centimeter long calcified occlusion in the leg artery. You're going to hear how they did it. That's next, right here on the Heart of Innovation. Don't go away.
5: The Pulse. 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
6: This week we feature Chicago vascular surgeon Dr. Carlos Bechara, talking about how the leg pain and leg cramps caused by poor leg artery circulation, known as peripheral artery disease, is constantly misdiagnosed and treatment offered doesn't provide any relief. He shares a case where a patient was diagnosed with chronic venous disease and was offered a vein ablation, which only made matters worse.
7: Not unusual. We hear patients had bilateral saphenous ablation. You know, they had pain with walking or heaviness. They had their saphenous vein ablated, and they're like, my symptoms haven't changed. And sure enough, oh, you don't have pedal pulses. Let's do ultrasound. And that patient, particular patient, had bilateral SFA occlusion. So both were out. And they actually consulted with a surgeon, and they wanted to do a bypass using arm vein. And finally, the wife was like, you know what? Let's get second opinion or something. And then she looked, she found me, and they came to the office. And I was like, let's, you know, we can do the surgery, but there's something called walk-in program. And the patient was like, I'll do it. I don't want any incisions. I don't want any. If you tell me that helps, and I think it does help, especially in non-smokers. I do believe walking program in the right claudicants, it does help because you know with smoking, you know it doesn't let those geniculars or collateral pathways to develop robustly as in patient non-smokers, and yeah, this patient.

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4: With SRN News, I'm Mary Rose. Israel says Iran has launched missiles at it in its first such bombardment since a fragile ceasefire took effect in early April, complicating mediation efforts for a deal to end the war. Tehran had warned of retaliation after Israel on Sunday struck Beirut's southern suburbs in defiance of Washington's request days ago to stand down. Israel said the Iranian-backed Hezbollah fired at northern Israel earlier in the day. Israel's attack on Beirut came a few days after the Lebanese and Israeli governments agreed to a ceasefire in U.S.-hosted talks, though Hezbollah rejected the deal. Madison Square Garden is reportedly pulling the plug on outdoor watch parties for Game 3 of the NBA Finals Monday night. It comes as President Trump is expected to attend the game as the Knicks host the San Antonio Spurs. This is
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7: Welcome back to the show. Dr. John Phillips is off today. We are interviewing a prolific entrepreneur who's gone from creating breakthrough asthma devices and is now creating a breakthrough, or has created a breakthrough vascular and cardiovascular device that burrows through the plaque in the arteries, 100% calcified blockages in the arteries. We have a very short time here. Sarvajna, before the break, you were getting into this new device. So tell us more about it.
8: Indeed. So when you look at total blockages in arteries, they develop over time. And the structure of those blockages is highly unpredictable. Physicians often find the structure of those blockages as it reveals itself as they start to do interventions with those blockages. Sometimes actually more often than not, and practically always, the front end of the blockage, the proximal end of the blockage, the cap, is harder than the body. And then throughout the body, the structure is highly variable. So to overcome this structural variability within a patient's blockage, inter-subject variability, patient-to-patient-to-patient disease variability, a patient who has diabetes may have a different structure of the blockage. Patient who is hyperlipidemic may have a different structure. Patient who has had lifelong smoking and has had inflammation could have a different structure of the blockage. These are highly, highly variable targets for physicians to overcome. And to tackle this problem, the world of innovation

0: came up with a variety of different tools, starting with wires of a variety of different kind, numerous wires, microcatheters, and combination of those two in a variety of different algorithms. If this, then do that. If that, then try something else and keep going through this. So this complexity of the tool and algorithms creates a situation where experience of a physician, practice and expertise of a physician becomes the primary predictor of success. And even then, the success is in a variety of different forms. When AngioSafe was conceived in 2014, leveraging the imagination of one physician who thought totally opposite to how the rest of the world of innovation thought, which is have a large catheter that is totally visible under standard usage and is covers a large part of the blood vessel. So it would stay within the blood vessel. It would not inadvertently puncture the blood vessel wall and keep it controlled within the blood vessel lumen with a centering mechanism, a mechanism that seeks the middle of the blood vessel more than the wall. And if it ever goes to the wall structure is unperturbed. Hence, we name the company AngioSafe. And this combination of a feature that's a large catheter, but with sharp forward direction features, blunt lateral features, and in between the sharp and the blunt features have slopes that would take the plaque that would be disrupted by the sharp features, compress that plaque locally against other plaque, the remaining plaque, without ever stretching the vessel wall. And that would then lead to a very controlled passage through the plaque while creating a channel without perturbing the vessel wall in ways in which traditional devices perturb. And that's what we have proven in the form of our lead device. It's called Centriva ATK endovascular revascularization catheter. Not crossing alone, it crosses and forms a channel, a blood flow channel, simultaneously that the blood flow is restored in one pass without wires, without a family of devices. And that's the latest innovation behind it. We have innovation for below the knee arteries, for coronary arteries, and later on for veins and other occlusions in other parts of the body.
1: 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That's next. Stay with us right here on the Heart of Innovation on KDOW. Don't go away.
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3: In this week's Go With The Flow, we feature Ohio vascular surgeon Dr. Mamdiu Kayat and nurse practitioner Natalie Donnelly, talking about the importance of patients being serious partners in their care. A doctor can go in and manually open the leg and heart arteries to restore blood flow, but if patients don't walk, and quit smoking, they're going to be back to square one, at risk of losing their legs and their life.
4: A patient comes to mind immediately, that very pleasant elderly woman with breast pain and bilateral lower extremities. She's endured a lot in her life, be it the death of her husband and the death of her daughter. And so, you know, smoking for her, it was a coping mechanism. And so, you know, I didn't want to, you know, she tried and tried to quit smoking and just couldn't. But, you know, I did the revascularization and we got resolution of her breast pain. Unfortunately, all for the work that I did to kind of regress, and her symptoms came back within 3 months. And then, you know, had a deep heart to heart with her and gave her some tough love, but also nurturing love, and told her that, you know, this is something that she needs to take the initiative with, because there's only so much that I could do. And she did the hard work, and she called me even before her scheduled re-procedure. She called me and told the entire clinic that she had stopped smoking, and she was ecstatic. And to this day, I saw her for a 3-month follow-up. She's still not smoking. Her symptoms have resolved. And so, you know, stories like that mean a lot to me, because it's more than the procedure. It's beyond the procedure. It's empowering these patients to alter their lives, to take control of their lives, despite the hardships that they've encountered day to day, and really better their health.
5: And I think that's the best part of this, and being a provider, is that you have, I still get text messages from patients who have success stories. And it's the funniest thing, of different types of pictures, you know, on beaches or in particular booths or things like that. And I think that's what really makes this so rewarding, is that you're able to allow someone to empower, to take control of their own health and understand that their health is vitally important. When I worked in hospice before, we had patient after patient who would come in and say, I watched my loved one die this way and I didn't want to be in that position, but here you are in that position. And so empowering them to be able to take control of their life much sooner, so that they don't have to live and their loved ones don't have to watch them in that state. And so I think that's what's most rewarding, is getting the connection and then watching them flourish in the excitement. Mm-hmm. That they were able to reverse a lifestyle change that was contributing to their mortality, really, and the disparity rates of them being in that percentage. And so if we just save one patient, we're all about quality, not quantity. And while we see thousands and thousands of patients in these events, it's all about that one person that you're able to change in a 360 and empower them to want to have a new quality of life. And then it trickles down in the family. And sometimes we even start with the kids, because the kids are able to then share how important it is for them to have their parents and grandparents for longer than what they expect, based on the generational cycles of those that have, you know, the genetic predispositions of these diseases. And so that's what makes it rewarding and such a blessing at the end of the day.
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1: As Dr. John Phillips always says, we're rounding third and wish we had a two-hour show, but we have 4 minutes less, even less now if I keep talking. Want to get to Sarvajna Dwivedi, CEO of AngioSafe. Before the break, we were talking about your new device that can get through the toughest blockages, the Achilles heel for doctors, which is those long calcified occlusions right now, especially in the thigh. And you had a great success story, a 60-centimeter occlusion in the legs. Who got through it and how was that even possible?
0: So long occlusions and calcified occlusions, even if they are short, they are among the most difficult ones today. There is a high failure rate in revascularizing those kind of occlusions. Our discovery is that of a device that has the full force range available for all of these occlusion types, provided the physicians persevere with the algorithm we recommend, where they don't need to change the device. They just need to continue to utilize its properties. If from multiple directions, it's a tri-directional device. They can use it from the opposite limb up and down. They can use it from the same limb downwards, or they can come up from behind the knee popliteal artery upwards.
1: Retrograde,
0: Tri-directional device. This is the first device of its kind. This allows us to deliver full force to tackle these blockages. Sometimes the device would move slowly because it's facing a strong headwind of a very hard occlusion. And sometimes the device will go right through. It's the same device that can tackle all of these plaques. So we have had physicians are now in over a dozen countries use our device after its launch last year in September-October timeframe. We received CE mark in July and FDA 510K authorization, marketing authorization in September, both jurisdictions as endovascular revascularization catheter. It's the first catheter of its kind that has been given this name. We restore blood flow. Our experience has ranged from short, hard blockages crossed rapidly to long blockages as long as 60 centimeters. Yeah. From physicians in Greece, in Italy, to now US, and the 60 centimeter experience is with Dr. Venkatesh Ramayya in Phoenix, Arizona. But we have had Dr. Craig Walker, Dr. Pradeep Nair, Dr. Aaron Armstrong in the US, and beyond that, many other physicians use our device throughout the United States. Dr. Sudhir Mungi in OSF, Dr. Subhash Banerjee at Baylor Scott White. The list is growing right now. In the US, the device is available throughout the country. We have regional sales team that's covering all of the major territories in the US. Outside of the US, it's available through our distributors in almost 29 countries now, and we are going beyond. Now, what we leverage is the natural compressibility of plaques. Those are the properties of snowflakes. And the discovery, this discovery was made by Dr. Charles Daughter back in 1960s, the father of interventional radiology in Oregon. Plaques are compressible just like snowflakes are. That's the core property we utilize without ever perturbing the vessel wall intentionally or accidentally. And that's AngioSafe's innovation. We look forward to helping patients worldwide with the innovation.
1: And thanks, everyone, for joining us. Thank you so much, Mr. Dwivedi. 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And if you want to continue the conversation, go to youtube.com/@ The Weight of My Heart. And we're going to continue this live right now on YouTube.
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12: News this hour from Town Hall. I'm Mary Rose. Iran has launched missiles at Israel. Tehran says the missiles are in response to an earlier attack by Israel.
13: Israeli officials say the attack is a necessary retaliation against Iranian-backed Hezbollah after terrorists fired into northern Israel earlier in the day. The Jewish state defends its weekend strike on Beirut's southern suburbs, calling it a response to that Hezbollah fire. Lebanese officials say the strike hit a residential building, killing two. Israel maintains it's simply responding to ongoing threats.
12: That's Ken Lorman reporting. Australia has had three fatal shark attacks in 4 weeks.
14: A shark attack in Australia kills a spearfisher Saturday. It's the country's third fatal shark attack in 4 weeks. Police say the 35-year-old was spearfishing with family in Western Australia. Authorities suspect a 15-foot white shark was responsible. This spate of fatalities is unusual in a country that averages just under three shark deaths a year. On May 24th, a spearfisher was attacked on the Great Barrier Reef. A week earlier, a 13-foot white shark fatally mauled another spearfisher. In January, a 12-year-old boy died after he was mauled by a bull shark in Sydney Harbor. I'm Julie Walker.
12: Nebraska Senator Republican Pete Ricketts tells the Salem Radio Network he is just back from a forum in Singapore.
15: It really was a great opportunity to meet with our Indo-Pacific allies, and in particular, Secretary Hegseth gave a great speech about how we want to work with our partners and allies. We need them to step up. And then he gave shout-outs to all the countries that are stepping up. Japan, for example, is increasing their defense spending, and they are changing their laws so they can sell, for example, ships to our allies in the region. Korea is stepping up their defense spending. They want to take over more responsibility for their defense.
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32: From Bloomberg World Headquarters in New York, I'm Doug Krisner. Let's update top stories. We'll look at market action as well. It is 7:05 in the morning in Tokyo. We're less than 2 hours away from trading in Japan, South Korea, and Australia. This is going to be the first opportunity for markets in the Asia Pacific to react to that sell-off that we had in U.S. equities last Friday. The NASDAQ 100 was down 4.7%. All of that after that stronger-than-expected jobs report from May. The market has now abandoned hope for a near-term cut in interest rates. We had the S&P 500 weaker by more than 2.5%. And in the Treasury market, yield spiked right across the curve. The two-year last quoted in New York at 4.14%, although intraday we hit 4.18%, the highest level since February 2025. Right now, the swaps market is fully pricing in a quarter-point rate hike from the Fed by the end of the year. And today, President Trump was saying the Fed would be wrong to raise interest rates. The president's remarks follow that jobs report. Today, he said he doesn't want to interfere or influence Fed Chair Kevin Warsh before Warsh chairs his first Fed meeting. Here is Trump speaking to NBC's Meet the Press.
33: Kevin's fantastic, and I want him to do whatever he wants. I don't want to have a big influence on this. But we had a great report. We're doing great. And it's unfair that whenever you do great, they want to raise interest rates. It should be the opposite way.
32: That is President Trump speaking to NBC's Meet the Press. Now, economists at Goldman Sachs no longer expect the Fed to cut rates this year. And at the same time, Goldman's economist said that a Fed rate hike remains unlikely, as inflation appears to be less likely to become self-sustaining. Now, the government will release a lot of inflation data in the week ahead. We'll have CPI and PPI Wednesday and Thursday, respectively. Both of those measures are running at multi-year highs. 10-year Treasury last quoted in New York Friday at 4.53%. Global news, 24 hours a day, and whenever you want it with Bloomberg News Now. I'm Doug Krisner in New York. 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
40: I'm Barry Ritholtz. You're listening to Masters in Business on Bloomberg Radio. I have yet another extra special guest, Chris Davis from Investing Royalty, three generations of managers. He is the chairman and portfolio manager at Davis Advisors, formed in 1969 by Chris's father, Shelby M.C. Davis. It traces its roots to his grandfather, Shelby Cullum Davis, a legendary investor who turned, depending on which legend you believe, $50 or $100,000 into $400 or $800 million over the course of a four-decade career, essentially telling you that compounding is a thing. In 1989, Chris joined Davis Advisors as a financial analyst. In 95, he became portfolio manager of the firm's flagship fund, the Davis New York Venture Fund. And a decade later, in 05, he was named Morningstar's Portfolio Manager of the Year. The firm oversees more than $20 billion in client assets. Davis and his colleagues are co-investors alongside shareholders with about $2 billion of their own money. He serves on the boards of both Berkshire Hathaway and Coca-Cola. Chris Davis, welcome to Bloomberg.
0: Barry, it's so always good to be with you. Thank you so much.
40: So before we get into your career, master's degree with honors from the University of St. Andrews in Scotland? Like, how did that come about?
0: Well, and one of the things that confuses people is I actually don't have an undergraduate degree. Mm-hmm. I only have the master's degree.
40: Wait,
0: I sort of skipped that middle step.
40: Did you go to an undergraduate college?
0: Well, what happened is I went to St. Andrews. I had originally only intended to go for a year. I wanted to be a veterinarian. That's a long side story. And I'd worked at the Bronx Zoo. I'd worked at the Humane Society.
40: So the original plan wasn't, Dad's a fund manager, grandpa's a grant fund manager. I guess I'm going to be go into the family business. That was not the plan.
0: Definitely not. But I give both of them credit. They felt that all of their kids should be financially literate. And
40: fair.
0: So every kid worked for my father or for my grandfather at some point and learned because they just felt like, look, you'll have money over time. It's not taught in schools, just the basic fundamentals of investing. And if you, God help you, turn on the TV, you're going to get a totally distorted view of what investing is.
40: A fire hose of nonsense.
0: Exactly. And so we all had this grounding. But, you know, for example, my smartest sibling, without question, is my sister, my younger sister. But she's a small town doctor.
40: Uh-huh.
0: But boy, does she understands investing. She's very thoughtful in how she's managed her financial affairs. So we owed that route. But we all thought we were going different paths. She was interested in medicine. I was interested in veterinary medicine. And so I was going to go to Cornell. And I was very young for my high school class.
40: Mm-hmm.
0: And I was very late hitting puberty. I mean, I was 5 feet tall my senior year in high school.
40: Wow.
0: That's when I broke 5 feet. So, you know, you can imagine what this looked like. But my scores and grades were okay. And so Cornell took me into their pre-vet program.
40: Mm-hmm.
0: But the woman that ran it said, look, this is a 7-year program. It's intense. Why don't you take a year off, like a gap year? So I proposed that to my father. He said, we don't do that in our family. Like you can go study, but there is no like year off, like to go ski or find yourself.
40: Did you skip a grade or you like me the back of like October, November, December? So you're young relative to the rest
0: No,
40: of the
0: I had skipped a grade sort of early because nobody in my family believes this now, but I didn't talk until quite late.
40: Uh-huh.
0: So they had sort of, and then when I started talking, they jumped me
40: up for the,
0: and, exactly, it never stopped since then.
40: Right.
0: But anyway, so I had this year period and it was the first year that the University of St. Andrews was interested in taking direct applications from students where they dropped the requirement to have A levels or O levels, the sort of British entry exams, mostly because they wanted the Yankee dollar. You've got to remember, Thatcher had just become prime minister. She was slashing the public support of the Scottish universities. So I applied. There were, I think, 8 of us Americans that came in that first year. And they had a program where after 2 years, you could apply into the honors program, which would allow you to concentrate on just one subject. And I ended up picking two. But needless to say,
40: what were the two?
0: It was philosophy and theology.
40: Huh. Very interesting.
0: You know, I picked them my freshman year thinking, well, when I go back to Cornell, I'm going to be filled up with organic chemistry and biology and anatomy and so on. So I may as well pick things that I'll never get to study again. So I picked things like medieval history, philosophy, theology.
40: I love that. That's something I always, in hindsight, wish I did. And I started out physics and math and switched to political science and philosophy. So I got to study some stuff that was fun, but like medieval history sounds like that would be a delightful semester.
0: You used the perfect word, fun. I mean, I became a good student in high school. I wasn't a good student. In fact, recently I found my elementary school, my eighth grade final report card. I went to a school here in New York and it was a pretty strict, you know, wear a uniform sort of boys school. Uh-huh. And the headmaster would review each report card before it went to the parents and then make a comment on the bottom. And the headmaster's comment on my final elementary school report card was, yet another semester of squandered potential.
40: Not living up to his potential. Oh, that's a classic.
0: My children found that. My mother gave it to my children, which was a big problem, you can imagine. But anyway, so I thought I'll just be in Scotland for a year. I picked subjects I would never study again. They were so fun. It was just...
40: Especially in Scotland, studying medieval history.
0: In a medieval university, and where Hume had been a professor. I mean, you know, it was just amazing. And of course, it's also a Presbyterian seminary. So St. Mary's, which is one of the colleges there. So I thought, well, you know, and it wasn't that I was a deeply faithful sort of person. I more thought of theology from the point of view of, you know, people organize their lives around mm-hmm. religion. People die for it. People, you know, I should study this. But I also, there was a secondary reason that I was interested, which is if you look at communities that have a religious institution at their center, whether they're rural, whether they're urban, suburban, almost all outcomes are better. Mm-hmm. You know, intact families, crime rates, graduation rates, you know, all of these sorts of statistics tend to go better. So to me, I was lucky that I didn't have one of those childhoods where it was beaten into me or something. Mm-hmm. So it was more this curiosity about how it seemed to serve communities to have a shared value system. Anyway, I picked those subjects. I applied into this honors program, so I was able to get the master's at the end, but there was no undergraduate degree along the way. So
40: and there was no going back to Cornell to become a vet. The ardor for that faded.
0: Although because I deferred my admission freshman year, I still get mailings from their alumni department because I matriculated but then deferred. And I'd like to think the development department has nothing to do with them sending me these mailings. But I lived on a sheep farm in Scotland. And, of course, that was when I realized I was confusing loving animals with wanting to be a vet. And those are very different things.
40: Yeah, very much so. So let's talk a little bit about the early days of the career. You start as an accountant at State Street Bank and ultimately end up as a unglamorous research analyst at Tanaka Capital Management. These are, you know, very much bottom rung on the Wall Street ladders. What'd you learn in those?
0: Well, it wasn't really my first job. My first job became a pastoral assistant at the American Cathedral in Paris. Mm-hmm. So I moved from rural Scotland to Paris. Well, that was like landing in Oz.
40: Right.
0: You know, you can, honest to God, my eyes lit up. But again, in the same way that living on the sheep farm convinced me I was confusing loving animals with wanting to be a vet, you know, working for the American Cathedral convinced me I was confusing loving people with wanting to, you know, be a priest or something. Mm-hmm. So I moved from there to Boston and I thought about teaching. I actually even applied to the CIA because I was very interested in research in international affairs. I'd lived abroad then 5 years and I thought it would be an amazing thing to be the greatest expert on, let's say, Czechoslovakia. So learn the language, the history, the people, the economics, the business, the military, the topography. And so I didn't want to be a spy, but I wanted to be an analyst. And the CIA wisely turned me down, having briefly had a stint in, you know, sort of the Workers' Revolutionary Party, you know. And
40: oh, so you they looked at your history and said, this guy's
0: a worker. They're like, this needs to ripen a little more.
40: We don't know if you have the ethical malleability that we're looking for.
0: But I started thinking about the summers that I had spent working with my dad and my grandfather, both of whom loved their jobs. They loved investing. They loved their career. And of course, that was infectious. Even as kids, I thought the idea of investing was so interesting because they didn't highlight the math to begin with. They highlighted the stories, the people, the ideas. But I realized that even though I've had this study of sort of the idea of businesses being made up of people and ideas and this sort of interest in that, I had no grounding in the rigor of it. And so what I like to say is my father and grandfather, you know, let us live in a foreign country, like live in France for some time and hear French spoken and see this new culture. We did that before we had to learn the grammar and read the textbooks and so on. So they got the order right for setting the hook of curiosity. Mm-hmm. But I knew enough to know that I couldn't go into investing without a real grounding. And of course, a bank is perfect. And I interviewed a lot of places. George Putnam himself turned me down for a job at Putnam. So I had a lot of rejects before. And State Street Bank had a program for entry-level accountants. And you know, they had a wonderful training program. And so I had an operations center in Quincy, Massachusetts. And I would take the red line down there. And I could do my day job, but they would also pay for all of any schooling you wanted. They had something called the State Street Institute. And you could take courses in anything to do with economics, accounting, business. And so I took advantage of that.
40: Coming up, we continue our conversation with Chris Davis, chairman and portfolio manager at Davis Advisors, discussing how he developed his philosophy and investment process at Davis. I'm Barry Ritholtz. 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
15: 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President Trump has triggered a $200 billion tech disruption, and Wall Street is asleep at the switch. 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
40: I'm Barry Ritholtz. You're listening to Masters in Business on Bloomberg Radio. Chris Davis is my extra special guest. He is the chairman of Davis Advisors. In 2005. He was named Morningstar's Portfolio Manager of the Year. He helps to oversee $20 billion in client assets, a healthy chunk of which is he and his colleagues. Warren Buffett and Charlie Munger were your mentors. Is this remotely true? It just seems insane.
0: Oh, I mean, it started in, I want to say it was 19, it was, it might have been 1990.
40: So he's already a well-known investing rock star at that point.
0: But the way it really started was with Charlie. I met Charlie long before Warren.
40: Oh, really?
0: But the reason was I was trying to sell a business. My grandfather, as I started going through his accounts and going in there on the weekends, he had a business called Securities Lending. And I don't know how well you know that business.
40: Of course.
0: Anytime
40: you're going to short a stock, you need to borrow it from somebody, and that's going to cost you a little.
0: It's going to cost you a little margin. So my grandfather's view was he had a portfolio of appreciated stocks that he was never going to sell. And he said, if somebody wants to short the stock and pay me to borrow it, fine. And the number one borrowed stock in those days was Berkshire
40: Hathaway.
0: Of course, because you couldn't borrow it anywhere because everybody had the certificates and, you know, they weren't
40: literally had the paper. Sense.
0: Yeah. There was very little Berkshire that was in street name. It was in individual people and therefore you couldn't borrow it.
40: It was locked away in safe.
0: Yeah. So he had a big holding and he had a broker dealer Shelby Combe Davis was a registered broker dealer. And so he could lend out the shares and make a couple hundred basis points a year extra return on top of the Berkshire return. So that's how he started in the securities lending business. But gradually, the guy who was doing it for him and administering it said, well, you know, we can also help. We've got all these people that want to short all sorts of different securities, and we can be act as what was called a broker finder. We'll go out and find the securities for these people to short, and we'll make a little spread as they go through. Well, this business grew and grew and grew, and soon there were, you know, 17 employees in the securities lending business, and it was a big operation. And my grandfather by then was, you know, probably in his 80s and was nervous because, you know, as I went through the list of counterparties with him, there were firms we had never heard of. There was this one called LTCM. And he and I said, what is this LTCM? We've got like, you know, $500-800 million lent out to them. What? Oh, that's long term capital management. So we talked about it. He said, yeah, I think we got to get rid of this thing. It reminds me, by the way, of what Jerry Seinfeld.
1: So wait, did he hold on to that business or did they?
0: I said to him, like, we've got to get rid of this thing. And he said, fine, well, see if you can find somebody to take it over, because we do have 17 employees and, you know, they made their careers here. We're not going to fire everybody. And so we started calling around and I thought, what characteristics do we need? We need a lot of excess capital. Ideally an appreciated portfolio of securities, sort of a AAA type balance sheet, and somebody that can understand. So I thought, well, Berkshire. So a wonderful friend in those days named Bob Lenzner, who was a reporter at Forbes, but was very.
1: I recall I had lunch with him at, I want to say, the Harvard Club.
0: Yeah.
1: I think he was an alum.
0: It could have been. Our kids were in the same elementary school. Mm-hmm. And I got to know him just, you know, watching basketball game with third graders or something. And he was, and I, you know, I heard his name around, and he said he mentioned casually in the conversation that he had met this brilliant guy, Charlie Munger. And I said, well, I know who Charlie is, but I'm dying to meet him. And so Bob arranged for us to have breakfast. And Charlie was in New York, and I went down. It was at the Millennium Hotel down mm-hmm. by the World Trade Center. And I went down and I sat down and introduced Mr. Munger. Pleased to meet you. I'm Chris Davis. And I said, you know, I'm working with my grandfather, Shelby Combe Davis and Company, and have I got a business for you? And I pitched our securities lending business, and Charlie put up his hand after about 4 minutes, and he said, I have no intention of buying a business run by 7 guys named Vinny. And Barry, it was the perfect description. I mean, we had Vinny, Tony, Mikey, Nikki, you know. And so we did end up finding a buyer eventually.
1: Just not Berkshire.
0: And it wasn't really a buyer. We just did sort of an earn out. We just wanted them to have jobs. Mm-hmm. And so they all got a job at a broker dealer.
1: So beyond the pitch to Munger, how did your relationship?
0: Well, so the pitch ended in 4.5 minutes. And so I said, well, I'm sorry I wasted your time. And I got up to leave. And he said, where are you going? And I said, well, he says, don't leave. I'm only just getting to know you. I'm not interested in your business, but tell me about you and tell me. And we got talking about, you know, a few things. But what really happened was I started listening. Mm-hmm. And as you can tell, I like to talk around Charlie. I just listened as much as I could. And we sat at that table till lunchtime.
1: Wow.
0: And Charlie said, I have to go to a lunch. But if you find yourself in Los Angeles, give me a call and I'll make time for you. And so, of course, I started going to Los Angeles pretty regularly. And so that was a huge gift in my life. And it was a gift professionally, but my God, it was a gift personally. I mean, he helped me through some hard times in my personal life. I mean, he was just a wonderful mentor in every dimension.
1: So there is a lot of things that all of us have learned from Warren and Charlie. Through the letters, through the annual meetings, through just all sorts of stuff. I'm curious, what did you learn from Charlie that none of us can find in the public materials?
0: Well,
1: Good question, right?
0: I think most deeply I learned about integrity in the traditional sense, meaning wholeness.
1: Mm-hmm.
0: Charlie was a whole person. The alignment, what he thought, what he said, what he did, they were all the same thing. And his sense of his own code of being was so disciplined, but was filled with this sort of, you know, his reputation as a curmudgeon may have been cultivated. I never saw it. He was a truth speaker,
1: mm-hmm.
0: but he was also, in a very profound way, a very loving person, a very cheerful, very committed, profoundly loyal. And so it was, you know, I used to sort of joke that if I did a Venn diagram of the things that I admire about my father and the things I admire about Charlie Munger, there's surprisingly little overlap. They were both frugal, but my Charlie, was an incredibly broad thinker. My father was just single-minded about investing. Charlie was curious in everything. Charlie was very sort of committed to relationship continuity, to breadth. My father is very sort of specialized, very narrow. My father is incredibly physically fit and remains to this day. He's very vigorous. You know, Charlie was willfully sedentary. my father is very nomadic, and Charlie went to the same island in Minnesota and lived in the same house his whole life. You know, it's very, you know, very much a creature of habit. And so they were very different that way.
1: Just imagine if Charlie exercised, how much longer he could have lived.
0: I don't know. 99 and three quarters is pretty good. That's one of the things he said. He said, I'm not sure I see the alignment.
1: So let's talk a little bit about the returns and about the philosophy. Back of the envelope, I calculated Davis Advisors has been compounding shareholder wealth at greater than 10% annually since 1969. Does that sound remotely
0: accurate? That sounds right. We're still ahead of the market from the beginning.
1: Starting out in 1969, so you're, you know, early days of a horrific bear market. You have managed money through, well, you're in grad school, but your dad crash. You're involved during the dot-com implosion, during the financial crisis, during the pandemic. I mean, you have seen lots and lots of cycles across all of these decades and all of these different environments. What key investment principles stand out as absolutely core, non-negotiable? This is the heart of what we do.
0: Well, the entire investment process boils down to these two questions. What sort of businesses do we want to own, and how much do we pay for them? And, it, you know, the types of business characteristics the interplay between those two is part of the nuance of investing. You may own a slightly lower quality business because the price is so extreme. But the characteristics that we look for in every business have to do with the durability, because we buy businesses thinking our goal is to own it forever. Our goal is for the return to be driven by the earnings yield on the business over time, not by some change in the valuation and finding an exit strategy. And so those sorts of characteristics are exactly the characteristics you would look for if I said you've got to put a business away for your kids or your grandkids. So, you know, the nature of the business, the returns on capital, the competitive moats, the nature of the balance sheet, the risk, and very importantly, the character of the people running it. We spend a lot of time on management evaluation in this land of AI. You know, I just came back from the Markel annual meeting. You know, character will not show up efficiently, I don't think, in the AI world. And boy, does it matter when you think about navigating an unpredictable future. Just that ability to be resilient, to adapt, but always to be investing the money as if it's your own. And there are CEOs that do that. So those are the nature of the business. And then the valuation discipline is sort of the securities analysis part of what we do. If the first part is business research, then it's the securities analysis. It's adjusting the income statement, you know, that's where the accounting training comes in. And it is understanding the incremental returns on capital, and it's adjusting the balance sheet, every account on the balance sheet. Because, of course, GAAP earnings is a convention, but it may or may not reflect reality. And so, you know, you put those two things together and we build an IRR, an internal rate of return forecast. We work on this concept of owner earnings in each business. And then we focus on the quality and the durability of the business.
40: Coming up, we continue our conversation with Chris Davis, portfolio manager at Davis Advisors, discussing the current market environment. I'm Barry Ritholtz. 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

0: From Bloomberg World Headquarters in New York, I'm Doug Krisner. Let's update top stories, market action as well. Crude oil prices are higher at this hour, with WTI up more than 2.5%. The Brent contract is up nearly 2.8%. All of this after Israel said it identified incoming missiles fired from Iran. Now, the Israeli military says at this time, the Israeli Air Force was able to intercept those missiles. Iran, for its part, has warned it would respond with force against Israel and its allies should Israel retaliate. Well, when trading gets underway in Tokyo, Sydney, and Seoul, this is going to be the first opportunity for markets in Asia to react to the sell-off that we had in U.S. equities last Friday. The NASDAQ 100 was down about 4.7%, S&P 500 weaker by more than 2.5% after a stronger-than-expected employment report caused the market to abandon hope for near-term rate cuts. And in the Treasury market, we had yields surging across the curve. At the short end, the two-year hit 4.18% intraday. We settled New York trading just under 4.15%. SpaceX and its IPO will be a major focus in the coming week. The company is expected to price that IPO on Thursday and begin trading Friday. SpaceX is planning to raise $75 billion in what would be the largest ever initial public offering. Here is Bloomberg's Ed Ludlow.
1: Nothing about this process from SpaceX has been typical. It's been highly unusual, but you know, technically right now they're in a roadshow. You know, they're out there in different guises trying to convince investors that the story is real, and that investors big and small should participate.
0: That is Bloomberg's Ed Ludlow. The government will be releasing the Consumer Price Index report on Wednesday. The next day, we'll get PPI. Both of these inflation measures are running at multi-year highs, and core CPI has not been at or below the Fed's 2% target in more than 5 years. Global news, 24 hours a day, and whenever you want it, with Bloomberg News Now. I'm Doug Krisner in New York. This is Bloomberg.
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8: With SRN News, I'm Mary Rose. Israel says Iran has launched missiles at it in the first

0: such bombardment since a fragile ceasefire took effect in early April, complicating mediation efforts for a deal to end the war. Tehran had warned of retaliation after Israel on Sunday struck Beirut's southern suburbs in defiance of Washington's request days ago to stand down. Israel said the Iranian-backed Hezbollah fired at northern Israel earlier in the day. Israel's attack on Beirut came a few days after the Lebanese and Israeli governments agreed to a ceasefire in U.S.-hosted talks, though Hezbollah rejected the deal. Madison Square Garden is reportedly pulling the plug on outdoor watch parties for Game 3 of the NBA Finals Monday night. It comes as President Trump is expected to attend the game as the Knicks host the Spurs. This is
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10: I'm Barry Ritholtz. You're listening to Masters in Business on Bloomberg Radio. Chris Davis is my extra special guest. He is the chairman of Davis Advisors. In 2005, he was named Morningstar's Portfolio Manager of the Year. He helps to oversee $20 billion in client assets, a healthy chunk of which is he and his colleagues. I have to ask you about a quote of yours that I really like. As human beings, we don't welcome fear and panic, but as investors, we welcome the bargain prices that those emotions tend to produce. Discuss.
11: Well, obviously the market is, of course, a voting machine. In the short term, it reflects psychology. The long term, a weighing machine, and that
10: that's a great quote. I'm going to write that down. Yeah,
11: and so psychology and helps shape prices. And what happens, we find, is that risk is, there's always risk. What varies is people's perception of it. And I think today we're in a time when people are underestimating risks, and therefore prices are generally high. It's one of the reasons I find it so amazing that our portfolio is trading at 14 times earnings. I'm like, the market scares me at 21, 22 times earnings. But our portfolio feels like this is below long time averages. So I feel this disconnect where I'm simultaneously pessimistic about the market because of the euphoria. There's no skepticism. There's no fear in prices. And at the same time, feel very comfortable with our portfolio.
10: So let me push back a little bit just to hear your reaction. We keep hearing artificial intelligence and NVIDIA and all the semis being compared to the dot-com era. And every time I hear that, aside from the fact that many of those companies, forget profits, didn't even have revenues, and this is a giant revenue, giant profit era, markets today are trading at 20, 22 times. We finished the 90s at 32 times. Theoretically, there's a ton of upside from here, especially if earnings growth continues. Is it the contrarian take that, hey, this market could go another 5 or 10 years before things get really stupid?
11: Well, what I'd say is right now, as I look out there, I see two types of you know, end investor, right? One is this sort of belief that we're on a plateau of permanent prosperity. This time is different.
10: A permanently high plateau.
11: Yes, yes. And they are all in on the momentum trade, mm-hmm. which has worked so well. Now, I believe that momentum investing, even though it's worked so well, to me is crazy because it's not common sense.
10: It works until it stops.
11: It works until it stops. And when it stops, you really feel foolish that the fact that you were paying an ever higher price, you thought was a good thing.
10: What? Why does price matter? If it's going up, buy it. If it stops going up, sell.
11: Exactly. And so that's one group of investors. And they're taking a lot of risk because they tend to be in the highest multiple parts of the market and the parts of the market where there is the most presumption that high margins and high growth rates are sustainable. And the data is over, I think fewer than 3% of companies can maintain a growth rate in revenue of 20% for more than a decade, like fewer than 3%.
10: I mean, and that's a huge growth rate for a long time. Yeah.
11: And there are a lot of valuations today that have that baked in. You get these analyst reports, and there's even fewer, less than, I think it's 0.5%, but you could check me. It's either, might be 0.3%, but it's a fraction of a percent that are able to maintain 50% margins for more than a decade. Mm-hmm. Those are very high margins, but again, they're in a lot of models right now.
10: Right.
11: So I think there's risk on that. Now, the other side of people taking risk are the ones that are huddled in cash, saying it's the end of the world. Everything that's happening, AI is going to swallow our children. The world is falling apart. Everything that's happening in Washington, and they're sitting in cash,
10: which is risky as well.
11: Really risky. I mean, so just since 2000, the purchasing power of a dollar is down something like 55%. Right. In my grandmother's lifetime, I think the purchasing power of a dollar fell like 94-95%.
10: Right. So if you sat in dollars for 90 years. Right.
11: So though I think these huge crowded sides of the market, the people sitting in cash and the people at the assuming the extreme growth are both taking a lot of risk.
10: That's a terrible barbell you've just described.
11: Yes.
10: Like the extremes are either inflation is going to kill them or speculation is going to kill.
11: And where I would say, you know, we land in the middle is with this idea that there are durable, overlooked businesses right now. And there are business, as I say, we have a portfolio of 25 companies trading at an aggregate portfolio of 14.5 times. By the way, that includes owning some Amazon. It includes owning some Google, but also owning some Capital One, owning some Tyson Foods, some MGM. You know,
10: which portfolio is this?
11: This is our flagship portfolio. So this is the Davis York Venture Fund. But really, the way people are finding us increasingly, 10 years ago, Barry, we launched our ETFs. Mm. We were alone for 9 years. Like, no, we're the only true active manager running a value ETF. I think our value ETF, which is called DUSA. DUSA is the number one active or passive value ETF for 3 years, but nobody really cares. It's just, you know, but that's all right.
10: Although the past year or two, we have seen a lot of flows. Hey, most of the money are going to the passive indexes, but the things that, the third or quarter that's not going there, active.
11: Exactly. So they're finding our way. And I'm proud that we were so early. I don't mind being early, you know. And so, but what I'd say is that the optimistic case you lay out, I think the three elements of change in the civilization that are increasing risk today is we certainly have a change in the monetary world order, right? Mm-hmm. You and I had spent our entire careers in a world of falling interest rates, approaching zero, falling inflation, all of the things that fed into that, you know, low wage pressure, deunionization, globalization, all of that stuff. All of that has stunningly and permanently, I believe, come to an end. We are in a state where, you know, we are printing so much money relative to what the interest rates are. I think there's a lot of risk, but certainly we're not going back to zero probably ever again. That was a once in history phenomena, free money. The second big change is geopolitics. There's no question that for our entire career, we were in a world of globalization. We're in a world of functional peace. We are in a world of stability. We are in a world where the wall fell and markets doubled. all of these things, that is also absolutely come to an end. And that increases risk. So those first two things increase risk. And what's the third? AI. There's this massive technological change that increases risk. It increases the risk of all different types of businesses, and it increases opportunity, but increases risk. So when you have three fundamental shifts going on, all of which have unpredictable outcomes, and yet you have valuations not at all-time highs, but
10: elevated highs,
11: certainly relative to the direction of travel of interest rates over time, then I'd say, you know, I like where we are with our 14 yield, you know, solid growth rate in the businesses, durability, AI as a lens, globalization as a lens, inflation as a lens, put those things together. We sit with 25 companies with these great characteristics in our ETF or in our funds or SMA or however the advisor finds us.
10: Really interesting. So I'm glad you mentioned artificial intelligence as one of those three big shifts that are taking place. How do you, as an analyst and a fund manager, separate what is a transformative technology and potentially a transformative source of value creation from just the rampant speculative excess that rears its head on a regular basis?
11: Well, what we're seeing is Amara's Law in full bloom. And Amara's Law states that transformative technologies are overestimated in the short term. They're underestimated in the long term. We're in the overestimation hype phase. And what I would say we do is we recognize it as a transformative technology. Mm-hmm. That is absolutely a baseline assumption. Our other baseline assumption at this stage is that we don't see it as a winner take all. Mm-hmm. So we see it more a little bit like railroads or something where, or electricity, where the users maybe end up making more money than the builders.
10: Huh.
11: And so we will talk about hedging that bet, but, we do think it increases the risk environment in terms of terrorism. It increases, the risk of obsolescence in certain businesses.
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0: News this hour from Town Hall. I'm Mary Rose. President Trump was in New Jersey when word of the attacks came. Correspondent Laura Winters reports.
19: The president really wants to make a deal with Iran and appears to be trying to de-escalate the situation. He tells reporters at Axios and Fox News that his message to leaders in Iran is this: you've shot your missiles, that's enough, get back to the table and make a deal.
0: Doug Burgum, Secretary of the Interior, says one of the first orders that President Trump signed when he took office for a second time was to clean up the nation's capital. He says Americans visiting for the 250 celebrations this summer will definitely notice a difference.
20: When President Trump took office, one of his first executive orders was make D.C. safe and beautiful, whether it's, removing 152 homeless encampments and relocating the unhoused, whether it's reopening parks, fixing fountains, tuning up monuments, doing replantings, eliminating over 1,000 graffiti sites, plus doubling the size of the U.S. Park Police and helping drive crime statistics to an all-time low in Washington, D.C.
0: He was a guest on the Salem Radio Network. There are reports that foreign-linked social media campaigns may be shaping local fights over U.S. data centers. Correspondent Ken Lorman reports.
21: Multiple AI industry groups, Republican lawmakers, and policy watchdogs are alleging China-linked accounts are amplifying opposition to data center projects online, prompting calls for a congressional probe. Supporters warn such funding can mask foreign influence, spread misinformation, and threaten critical infrastructure planning and local economies. Ken Lorman reporting.
0: The horse that won the Kentucky Derby earlier this year won the Belmont Stakes. Golden Tempo came in first in Saturday's race at Saratoga Springs. More on these stories at townhall.com.
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0: Authorities say a shooting near a busy street festival in Ohio has wounded at least 12 people.
23: Police in Toledo say the shooting took place Saturday near the Old West End Festival. The festival is an annual gathering of live music and home tours in a historic district. Deputy Police Chief Joe Hefferman says it appears at least two people fired weapons, and they were, quote, probably shooting at each other, unquote. Deputy Chief Hefferman also says two of the victims are hospitalized in critical condition.
0: That's correspondent Andrew Stewart reporting. Canada is restricting U.S. livestock imports after another screwworm case in Texas. A second case of the parasite was discovered Friday in a month-old calf in southern Texas. The larva of the screwworm fly feeds on the living tissue of livestock animals, and it can be fatal. Breaking news and analysis at townhall.com. World Cup fans who thought they scored free tickets will now have to pay full price.
1: FIFA has canceled World Cup tickets issued to about 60 fans who mistakenly got them for free because of a website error during the checkout process. Soccer's ruling body issued a statement saying it regrets the error and any inconvenience caused, adding that those tickets remain reserved for the fans who were affected to buy at the agreed price. The tickets were sold through the official World Cup site on May 21st. It's the latest glitch in an often controversial World Cup ticketing program. The attorneys general of New York and New Jersey are investigating FIFA for possible violations of consumer protection laws. I'm Marcela Sanchez.
0: Motorists and airline passengers aren't the only travelers thinking about high fuel prices as summer vacations near. Recreational boaters are feeling a pinch. More on these stories at townhall.com.
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25: Joining me, best-selling author, attorney, and educator, author of the best-selling book, Take Back Education, Mr. Joe Murray. Joe, welcome. How are you?
26: It's good to be back, Craig.
25: We talk about pain at the pump when it comes to gasoline. Talk about pain at the checkout stand. Just looking at some of the prices, tomatoes up 39%, and wait for it, corn, 98%. Increase year over year. Joe, how can people afford this?
26: Well, they can't, and that's the problem. They just released a study, I think it was this past week, right before Memorial Day, that shows that we are paying now completely double for the same groceries that we had in 2010. So if you were spending $250 on your order in 2010, you're now spending $500 on that same order. And what people have to do now is they have to buy cheap. Kroger just made headlines. They're cutting out. They're losing out on some of the Aldis and some of the more bargain discount places. So they made the announcement that they're going to be streamlining their supply line and trying to do what they can to lower the prices because people just can't afford the prices as they are right now. Walmart has always kept a pretty decent supply line cost, keeping it down low. But even you go to Walmart and you're paying exorbitant prices for stuff that you would have been able to afford 10 years ago.
25: Well, and of course, the big box stores like a Walmart or Target also sells groceries in a lot of their locations. They buy in bulk. They can get decent prices and pass the savings along. Certainly, the big box stores out here in California, like Costco, do the same thing. But, you know, for the average grocery store out there, I would imagine part of this challenge is that they're having to absorb a higher increase because we're all paying more due to fuel costs, energy costs, transportation costs. The one thing that always works me, there's always this notion that, well, once inflation settles down, once we see a drop in, for example, energy prices, that we'll see everything at the grocery store come back down again. But is that always necessarily true? I mean, it's suggesting that a grocer that expects a certain level of income is now willing to reduce that commensurate with a reduction in inflation so they can pass the savings on. But I don't know that corporate America is necessarily wired to think like that.
26: You know, the old adage of what goes up must come down, it applies in everything except economics. So, I mean, you know, I'm going to give you a great example. I remember when Hurricane Katrina hit, I was in Tupelo, Mississippi, and the week before Katrina hit, I filled up my tank for about $20. It was about $1.59 a gallon. And then all of a sudden Katrina hit the next week, and I had not made it to the pump in time, and it had jumped up to about $3.50 because it was a massive storm. And they were like, well, the prices are going to come down, the prices are going to come down. And, you know, I never saw it come down below $2.50 at that time. And then, of course, the 2008 came and the fuel prices went up. We will never see prices at gas again, which was the $1 to $50 range, which is where they were at the beginning of the century, I remember in college, you know, I had a big Lincoln Town car, and I could go to the Sunoco or the Exxon, and I could fill that tank for about $20. Now if I do that, if I have the same car, it's going to be $100.
25: Okay, get your, if you filled it to only $20, you'd only go around the block.
26: Exactly, and your point is exactly, yes, inflation will come down. Yes, all these things will come down. But the market is going to test the tolerance of the consumer, and that is always not indicative of where inflation is. And if the market is showing that we can sustain this price, even though that price is higher than the average it was prior to this event, that is where the price is going to stay. The only ones that really can affect change on that is consumers who say, I'm not going to buy this anymore. And this is going to be interesting to see how New York City does this if they go with their city-run grocery stores. And they have these price fixes. So this is going to be an issue that's going to be with us for I would say definitely for the next 5 years, but definitely probably for the next 15 years.
25: So you don't see this as a magic switch that's going to be flipped once things are resolved in the Middle East?
26: No, and you know, it's funny because this is what I've talked to a lot of people, and I said, I want to ask this one question. You know, we're hearing on the television and from the administration, from everybody involved, that the Strait of Hormuz does not involve us, this does not impact us, that it's Iran, it's blah, blah, blah, that we have our own reserves, we don't get our oil from that strait. So the question is, and why are we feeling the pain? Right. So if the strait does not bother us, like it's told to us, and I understand the economics behind it, but that's the problem we're having with the optics. So people are just seeing that this is happening somewhat organically, and the states and the administrations are not doing anything to stop it. They should be making sure that gouging is not taking place. I don't know if we're there yet, but some of these prices, Craig, especially at the pump, and it's just obnoxious how quickly these things went up when that oil flow doesn't really directly affect us, and we have OPEC on our side for the most part. We got all this oil in Venezuela. Why is this going up on us, right? Why is what Iran's doing in the Strait of Hormuz, why is this impacting us? If we have Venezuela, if we have our own reserves, if we have OPEC, there's something that's amiss here, and I think the American people see that.
25: Well, I think part of the equation, Joe, that many people are not aware of, when we talk about the fact that we sell more oil than we buy, and that is absolutely true, but the question people aren't asking is, what kind of oil do we sell? And that's a very important question, because the lion's share of the oil that we export is light crude. The lion's share of the oil that we import is for heavy crude. Now, light crude goes into making plastics, petroleum products, oil in your engine, things of that sort. It's the heavy crude out of which gasoline, diesel, jet fuel is refined. And most of the refineries in the United States are set up to process, class, everybody together now, heavy crude. So even though we export more than we import, when you see global prices go up, it's not like we can go shopping and say, well, you know, we don't like the price that's being offered by the UAE. Let's go over here to Saudi Arabia. I understand there's a two-for-one deal. No, it doesn't work that way. So no, you wind up getting impacted by the global oil prices regardless because of the way this is all intrinsically tied together.
26: No, and that is definitely one of the drawbacks of a global market. Is that you cannot sit in isolation. And that's one of the things that always struck me when I hear that the strait doesn't impact us. And that's where I was kind of going, is that it does impact us. I mean, we can't just say that it doesn't just because we don't get our oil via that way. But this is a ripple. This is that quintessential, let's throw the stone in the pond, and we'll see how far that ripple travels. And I think part of it, we got spoiled too, because I will say President Trump did an amazing job his first term getting this country economically independent, especially when it came to oil. Now, the Biden administration backed a lot of that and created some issues with that, but we weren't where we were. We weren't where we should have been before this war was launched. And I do think that this war, was thought to be a quick war, and I know we've talked about it before. I've never seen a war in the Middle East ever be called quick, and I think that is the problem that we're having here, and I think the American people are getting upset because they definitely elected President Trump to be a domestic agenda president, and he's now becoming a foreign policy agenda president. I'm not saying that it's a bad decision he made or it's not a smart move. I mean, these things happen, and you have to address global issues, but unfortunately, perception is nine-tenths of the law at certain times, and the American people are perceiving this pain at the grocery store, the pain at the pump, and they're seeing the war, and I don't know if they understand the importance of the war or the cause of the war or the objectives of the war. All they're seeing is that they can't afford to have a Memorial Day.

0: barbecue like they did a few years ago.
1: Well, Joe, you and I have knocked around politics for 20, 30, 40-something years, and the one thing we both know is that optics do matter. Now, one of the things that catapulted this president into office, both in 2016 and again here in 2024, was he wasn't going to be a slave to optics. Okay, 10 points on the board. The problem is when the optics include the paint at the pump, the paint at the cash register, and people are saying, wow, we're really having to significantly make some hard decisions here in order to compensate for the pain that we are feeling. Yes, everybody agrees with the idea that Iran cannot have a nuclear weapon, but at what point do we say, okay, enough is enough, and we're going to shift what we're doing here to recognize the kind of penalties that Americans are having to pay? My big fear is that this is going to play itself out into November, and the whole issue, even in talking to economists, seems to be that even if we say that's it, enough is enough, we're declaring it over with, done, we're pulling the troops out and it's over with, it's not going to be flipping a switch when it comes to coming back to the prices that we saw back in mid-February. It's going to take a while if it recuperates back to a reasonable level. In the meanwhile, what happens at the midterms?
0: Yeah, and I think that's a great point, because this is kind of like a football player, or a high school football player who sprained his knee, his arm, whatever you want to call it, and the doctor says you need to sit out for 2 or 3 weeks, and he decides to go in 1 week. And that's kind of what happened with us, because the economy was rebounding. It was starting to come back, and that is what President Trump was elected to do. And he was bringing the economy back. And then I think he put too much pressure on it too soon with this war. It wasn't ready to absorb this. And I think that's another reason why the people are feeling the pain at the pump. And I think the problem, and we have talked about it before, the way the war was brought forth, I think it should have been done, as you said many times brilliantly, that it should have been done prior to the execution of the 35,000 protesters. That would have been a great source of energy and people to affect the regime change, because as much as I am not a regime change guy, I am not into these forever wars and where you build empires, and it's not who I am. It's never been. It's the Buchanan in me. But if you were going to do this, we had to be honest. If you were going to make it that the Iranians would never have have a nuclear weapon, you know that the regime, they lie, they cheat, they deceive, they do whatever they can to buy time. So you had to get them out. And unfortunately, I think we came too late, because the people that were supposed to oust them, that were supposed to rise up, as you have stated, they were no longer there. They were dead.
1: And at the end of the day, what we did in February should have been done in June of last year.
0: Correct. And that's the problem that we have now, is that the American people, I've never seen a people in the history of the world that are willing to sacrifice for a just cause, even if that cause is not directly linked to them. I mean, we did it with the Marshall Plan. We did it with all these things. We are the most generous, and we are the biggest benefactors around. But we want to know what we get out of it, right? We did everything for the Cold War. We sacrificed our economy. We sacrificed everything because we understood the containment of communism was absolutely essential, not for us, but for the world as well. And we won that war, and we were willing to take the licks on that. But the question I think many people are going to have is, why are we suffering as we are now? What is going to be the outcome? And if the outcome is we have a more hardcore regime in place, and they're going to be able to have their assets unfrozen and all this stuff, the American people are going to be like, why did we do this? And that is a question the administration has to be able to answer, and they need to be kind of focusing on that as they begin to shift towards winding this war down.
1: Well, we've also seen historically times of tremendous financial gain immediately following a big war. We saw it following World War I, going into the Roaring Twenties. Unfortunately, Wall Street upended that. We saw it certainly post-World War II. We didn't really experience it after Vietnam. Vietnam, speaking of oil, took us into the oil shortages and all the tumultuous times we saw with inflation during that mid to later 70s period. And then certainly coming off of the Afghan War, we didn't really see an economic bounce there either. And so I think you're right. Americans are willing to pay the price, make the sacrifice, do what needs to be done to get the job done, even though we don't always necessarily directly immediately see the benefits. We at least see some long-term benefits, safer world, peace in the world, and hopefully a resurgence of prosperity back here at home. The problem here is this is not just people want to get back to where they were. This is people want it to be better. They want to be able to know that not only can they afford to put food on the table, they can also afford to put a roof over their house and call that house their home. Mm-hmm. And without some season of prosperity,

0: that can kind of give you the post-war bounce, I think what you see is growing frustration, we'll put it that way, growing frustration amongst Americans that say, we give and we give and we give and we give and we give. Remind me again, what exactly are we getting out of this?
1: Yeah, and remember who the biggest cheerleader of that was in 2016 and in 2020. And I think that is the problem that many people are seeing, that they did not want this type of endeavor. And I'm not, like I said, I'm not saying the administration is wrong. They just have not done a very good job communicating what their objectives are, why they did what they did, and to bring the American people on board. Because like you said, I mean, not only do they want a roof on head, imagine if you have a family now. I remember growing up, my family could take me to Disney World, right? You could do a family vacation to Disney World. Now to do a family vacation to Disney World, you have to take out a second mortgage. I mean, so people want to be able to give their children a better economy, a better world, a better political system, better everything than they had. And I don't see that happening. And I think that is going to be hard for any president. I don't care if you're Republican or Democrat, because that is the hope that keeps everybody moving forward, that gives everybody the ability to sacrifice, because they know that sacrifice is going to have a long-term benefit for not just themselves, but for the next generation and their children. And if they don't see that, that becomes a critical mass point where we see the domestic unrest begin to boil over. And for the midterms, I mean, redistricting, the Republicans have won that. Is it enough? I don't know. The Democrats, they're not getting out of their own way. They're still talking about these 80-20 issues, that they're on the 20 and not the 80. So they're also fixated on Trump. So, I mean, there's a lot going on. Truthfully, Craig, this should be a blue wave. Everybody should be talking about a massive blue wave that's going to sweep the nation and knock the Republicans out of the Senate and the House. I don't see that right now. I see a dead heat leaning Democrat. And so that's good news for the Republicans, because
0: part of the issue there too is lack of leadership and lack of any kind of decent messaging.
1: Yeah, and Biden, they have not been able to come to grips what happened with Biden and propping him up like weekend at Bernie's. There has been, I mean, even Joe Biden came out today and said, "Well, I thought he was having a stroke," and I was like, "Well, if you thought he was having a stroke, why were you campaigning with him as soon as that debate was over?" So there is a lot of unanswered questions that they can't really. They can't really bring to grips with, because the answer to these questions, Craig, is they knew they had a president that was completely incapacitated mentally and most likely physically, and they were covering it up. And that is the truth. And I know now we're talking about President Trump, but I mean, I laugh at that, because we had a media that ignored Joe Biden. I mean, we saw him wandering around in Italy and all these things, and we were told everything was fine. Don't believe your lying eyes. So that's why it's quite comical when the media turns to President Trump and says, "Oh, he's going to Walter Reed again." Like, where were you? And again, that's a problem that many Americans have right now, is you can't trust the media. You don't understand what's going on with mixed signaling. This is a very precarious time to be growing up in this country, because never before have so many of our institutions been tainted with such bias that people now don't know what to believe. And then you add AI to the mix.
0: Oh, yeah. Now we've really tipped the scales. And I've got to add to your observation there, and then we'll take a quick time out. Joe Biden not only was a bad candidate in 2020, he's always been a bad candidate. There's just not been much running in this guy's favor. And I think there are many that would not only scratch their head as to how he won in 2020, but more importantly, how did he get picked to be VP two terms running under Obama? I mean, he's just never been one of those standout anythings, and yet here he is. If you've just joined us, to look at some of the headline news, their impact on your life. With me is Joe Murray. He is an educator, an attorney, and a best-selling author. Brief timeout.
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0: As we come back to our conversation with Joe Murray, Joe, China's known for exporting a lot to the world. But one of the things that it's been exporting lately is a bit troubling. It's the story, for example, of a remote Pacific village that was looking for help dealing with out-of-control rowdy youth. Every nation, every society has them, right? But in this case, in the Solomon Islands, when Chinese officials offered help to villagers dealing with the problem that they had of out-of-control youth, instead of discussing methods of instilling values and discipline in these young people, they instead suggested that residents fill out cards providing the names, addresses, dates of birth for every household member in the community, recommended collecting fingerprints and palm prints. All of it seemingly the idea of exporting an authoritarian approach to dealing with people. Certainly, it's been going on in China since the revolution, and now attempting to do more of this exporting. We know certainly about the so-called social credits within Chinese society. And this notion of China's effort to now export some of these ideas related to controlling society on the Solomon Islands, the Pacific island nation 3,000 miles away, certainly shows that it wants to export an alternative system, and one which certainly flies in the face of freedom and democracy. What do you make of all of this? And just how dangerous might this be if more societies begin to embrace the Chinese approach to controlling society?
1: Well, China, if you talk to Xi and Beijing, they are playing the long game here. They believe that America is a declining empire. It's still a force to be reckoned with, but they figure in the next 100 years or so, that force to be reckoned with will no longer be that force. It'll be too old, too overextended, and it will have tainted itself in the world marketplace as not being the idealistic city upon a hill, but more of a hypocritical do-as-I-say-not-as-I-do type of nation. And what they are doing now, while you see them in the Solomon Islands and you see them in these in parts of Africa, is they're laying the groundwork in what I would call the D-list players. They are trying to set the stage that they are going to sort of surround the West, and they're going to surround it with this Eastern form of authoritarianism that they believe is on the rise. They believe that they are the future, that the tiger is reawakening after being put into a slumber, and that there's going to be nobody left to stop it. Russia, of course, as we talked in the last block, is having its own problems. The United States with Iran, and we have our own social discord and social unrest. Our debt is way out of control. We have so much debt. We are burdened by debt. The economy is in very, very fragile condition. So China is playing the long game. So what you see in the Solomon Islands is kind of the first move of a pawn in a chess game where it seeks to defeat the West. And I think we should be very alarmed by that. I think that should be one of the major geopolitical things that we're talking about. Where is China trying to put its influence? Because they are doing a reverse containment on us. That's exactly what they're doing. They are going to do to us in a friendly situation what we tried to do with the Soviets, which is to isolate and check and surround, and then you kind of choke them out little by little until eventually the economy collapses. Because remember, that is how the Soviet Union fell. The way the Soviet Union fell was their economy collapsed. It could not compete with Western capitalism, and it collapsed. So the question will be, will our Western capitalism that has been so globalized, will it be able to compete with this hybrid communist, socialist, capitalist mix that we see in China? And the Chinese are hoping that it will not.
0: we talk about what's going on in the Middle East, certainly an example of hard power. In many cases around the world, the United States has been known for its soft power, meaning going into parts of the world, providing support, providing emergency relief materials, medicine, on and on the list goes. Is this an example of Chinese soft power? And if we're seeing a significant pullback of American soft power, it, in my mind, creates a vacuum in which China would love to step into.
1: Yeah, this is where President Trump, you know, we talked about the foreign policy blunder in the first block, but this is where I think if he can pull something out now, if he can pull out an Iran peace deal where the Abraham Accords are more widely spread, if he can get Iran on board on that, that would be an absolute, that would be a miracle. But let's assume he comes out with a solid deal. He needs this win to signal to China that we are not a dying empire. We are not the old man standing on the front porch of the globe yelling at them to get off of our lawn.
0: There you go, being logical again, Joe. Constitutional lawyer, educator, best-selling author, Joe Murray, author of the book Take Back Education. Joe, as always, appreciate the time and the insights, my friend. You have a great balance of the day.
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13: With SRN News, I'm Mary Rose. Israel says Iran has launched missiles at it in the first such bombardment since a fragile ceasefire took effect in early April, complicating mediation efforts for a deal to end the war. Tehran had warned of retaliation after Israel on Sunday struck Beirut's southern suburbs in defiance of Washington's request days ago to stand down. Israel said the Iranian-backed Hezbollah fired at northern Israel earlier in the day. Israel's attacks on Beirut came a few days after the Lebanese and Israeli governments agreed to a ceasefire in U.S.-hosted talks, though Hezbollah rejected the deal. Madison Square Garden is reportedly pulling the plug on outdoor watch parties for Game 3 of the NBA Finals Monday night. It comes as President Trump is expected to attend the game. This is SRN News.
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20: Hi, I'm Carl Davis Jr. and welcome to California Business Connections. As a former chamber president and now the new inclusivity project coordinator, I'm focused on helping all small businesses, especially black and minority businesses. My guest today is a very good friend of mine. And when they say I interview the rock stars of Silicon Valley, this is truly one of the rock stars, not only Silicon Valley, but the USA. Or should I say the world? It's my good friend and buddy, Fred Jordan. And Fred Jordan is the president of F.E. Jordan Associates. It's an engineering, planning, and construction management firm. Fred, I love you, brother. How are you doing today?
21: I'm doing great, Carl. It's my pleasure to be on here with you. You've been carrying the water for black business for a long time. The pleasure is all mine.
20: I love it. Me and Fred go way back. We've done business things. We've done chamber things. We've done social things. We've partied together. We've had a good time. But Fred, I know a lot about you, but our audience doesn't. So Fred, I wanted to ask you, if I were to ask you to say, tell our audience a little bit about who is Fred Jordan?
21: Well, I don't like to do too much of that, but I'm an engineer. I'm a civil, structural, and environmental engineer. I'm a construction manager, and I'm also a planner, transportation planner. And I have formal backgrounds in all of them. In other words, I've got degrees or education in all of them, and I have experience in all of them. And so I head a firm that's been around for a long time. We were the first African-American civil engineering and construction management firm on the West Coast, as well as in Chicago, and as well as some other places. But we've been out there. It's just a matter of going after it and taking the risk. And I've been involved in black chambers across the country, not only in terms of San Francisco, but also in terms of the California Black Chamber was when I was president of the San Francisco Black Chamber of Commerce. This is my third time now as chairman, but we founded the California Black Chamber in my office. I had to go to Chicago for my office in Chicago at the time, but it was launched, and I believe Willis White was the first president, and he was my designated committee member. And then later on, we founded the National Black Chamber out of Indianapolis, Harry Alford, which we just recently lost. And I'm still grieving over that, but I helped to move the National Black Chamber to Washington, D.C., and I was very pleased with that because Harry could go down and appear before Congress in behalf of black business in this country and in behalf of all minority business in this country. And so the National Black Chamber of Commerce has operated over the years since 1992. Has operated in behalf of black business. And there's also another National Black Chamber, United States Black Chamber of Commerce. And I welcome any organization that can assist, support, and encourage African-American businesses to do business in this country. So I've been around in

0: in the in Dar es Salaam on the Port Access Highway. And when I arrived, they gave us a dinner. All the deans came out because they were still studying how we designed those bridges, which was a special design. But of course, all of that had to do with the partners that I've had. I've had excellent partners. And it's almost like the Great Spirit sent these highly talented people to me, that they were writing books, and they were some of the best in the country, if not in the world. So I'm blessed. And I'm very pleased to be on this show here with you, Carl.
1: Well, I am so excited about it. And Fred is so humble that when I say these things, he's always a Carl. Fred is considered the godfather of Black Chambers, the godfather. So when I'm in his presence, I know who's got to bow down and kiss the ring. Fred, you're the man. Hey, Fred, I want to ask you a couple things about that, though. You know how challenging it is for Black Chambers, let alone Black businesses. And we're the organizations that's, you know, designed to help those Black businesses, and we need help ourselves. Fred, since you've been, you know, a part of starting like the San Francisco one, I remembered you help us when we were called at the Santa Clara County when Ron McPherson was looking for help. And before Aubrey was there in Sacramento. Fred, can you say a little bit about why having a Black chamber in your area is important to that area?
0: Mm-hmm. Yeah, of course. You know, we have to be organized. Mm-hmm. There's an African saying that says, if you want to go quickly, go alone. But if you want to go far, go together.
1: Yes.
0: And we have to be organized, and we have to go together, because we have to fight. And that's a word that we always have to keep in mind. We have to fight for our opportunities. Mm-hmm. And in this country, they have denied almost every opportunity that there is to African Americans, no matter how qualified they might be. Mm-hmm. So you need the chamber to go before the boards of the city councils and supervisors. You need the chamber to bring everybody together, have workshops where, you know, you can teach the businesses about financial literacy and how to contract, you know, with these agencies. You need someone to go in to the various city and private corporations to say, look, you know, what is your position on the utilization of African-American businesses, and why can't you do that? And of course, Carl, you know, we had to go with your organization against the 49ers. Mm-hmm. And, you know, I love the 49ers. Yesterday, I cried for the first time since I was a kid with that game. But you know, they built a stadium right down there in Silicon Valley. Mm-hmm. Spent $1 billion. Mm-hmm. And one of my colleagues went through there, one of the lawyers, the athletic lawyers, went through there and found out that with a team that's about 70-80% Black, they had no Black contractors on.
1: None. Zero.
0: And so, you know, as soon as we let management know that, of course, they, you know, turned around, but we hit the streets. The chamber hit the streets, protests. And the toughest protest that you can have is a protest against a team, athletic team, NFL team that is known throughout the world. And you're out there protesting against that team. But management got the message, and they turned around and pretty much gave everything else to African-American contractors and vendors. But that's where a chamber comes in. And it has to come together, organize Silicon Valley,

0: Oakland Black Chamber, Silicon Valley Black Chamber, San Francisco, and we all come together and say, look, we demand that we participate in this. And I think from there, some of the members that we got involved went to Sacramento for a big arena up there, and that opened up the opportunities. But that's where the chamber is. Startup, we have incubators. You have incubators, the Silicon Valley, and incubators. That's to get our firms out there and get them started. Once we get started, then we have to advocate for them to get to participate. So, you know, the lack of opportunity, we have this Proposition 209, and which has restricted us enormously. And unfortunately, there was a black man that headed that, took us back 30 years. And so now we have to climb back up to, you know, where we were before Prop 209, and we're a long ways from that. Because today, as I speak, right now as I speak, African-American business firms do about 1% of the business in the state, and even less than that in the corporations.
1: I'm Carl Davis Jr., and you're listening to California Business Connections.
2: My guest today is Mr. Fred E. Jordan. Fred is considered the godfather of black chambers, and I know he's shy and he won't take that mantle, but when you hear all the things he's done and been a part of, and unselfishly have helped other people lead so we can all come up together, this man, I love this man. We honor people like him. You know, when I think about Fred, this idea I had about black minds solving black problems, I think about people like yourself being like the wisdom in our community, you know, the elders in our community. And so younger folks who may hear this and want to chronologize this, this is Mr. Fred Jordan. In the 70s and 80s, people like Fred and I are fighting for the rights that young people have today. And Fred, when people use these terms, diversity, equity, inclusion, all those things, right? You know, those things have come up now, but we've been talking at and preaching that for years, Fred. And I just want to give it to you, Fred. You take it wherever you want to go, because you know you got a heart for educating and equipping and empowering our people. And I just want to hear from you, Fred. Where do you see our chambers and our black businesses going in the future?
0: Well, in California, we have a long ways to go. and somehow, after Proposition 209, which the chambers, black chambers, were right out in front opposing that. And so we lost. And so we went down, all minorities, women went down for about 3% in the early 2000s. And now today, the DBE, what they call the Disadvantaged Business Enterprise, that's the government term, has risen. That includes all minorities and women. So they're considered minorities. And so it has gone back up to about 17-18%, for instance, like with Caltrans. Caltrans has the biggest budget. Their budget is something like 16-18 billion, which is larger than that of 14 states. So it's the big gorilla in the room, and that's where, you know, you follow the money. And that's where I spend a lot of my time with Caltrans, on their advocacy and small business council and whatever. But today, for some reason, the discrimination continues. Hate to use that word, but it's true. It's with us. And so everyone else is enjoying 17%. We're down at the 1% mark. And that's where we see the chambers have to come together. Certainly the San Francisco Chamber that started in the 70s is not the oldest one. The Black Business Association out of Los Angeles has been around even longer and fighting for black businesses. And there are a number of chambers that I'm sure you have under you, Carl, in the state, maybe 20, 25. And so that's where we have to go in the future. We have to turn this around and bring us up to what you call equity, parity, all of those words. And we have a big job ahead of us. And I don't see any other way that we're going to come back to any kind of parity without the chambers out there advocating and fighting for us. And that's, you know, and you're now the CEO of the California Black Chamber. You've got a job and we need to support you. And, you know, we need to develop some strategies. We may have to go back to turning tables over and hitting the streets, you know, and doing something. Because, you know, as much as a lot of people feel the Watts riots were in disdain and whatever, but Black Lives Matter helped us to move forward, and now we have to capture that. But we have to strategize and demand this. And I don't know right now in terms of our chamber, we're looking at a possible 6. I believe it's a, anyway, we're looking at filing some lawsuits because we're not getting anywhere.
2: Wow.
0: You know, on this. So we're looking at the court. In fact, I'm working on a lawsuit here today, but our chambers need to change the strategy. You know, no one is going to give us anything.
2: Yeah.
0: I think Black Lives Matter helped us. I think that helped us and brought in an awareness. And I think a lot of the corporations are realizing that, you know, that there is a deficit, you know, and what I was thinking about was a Title VI. And of course, to give you an example, in 2010, look at the high speed rail. In 2010, the high speed rail has spent about $1 billion. That was Proposition 1A, that the high speed rail, and I think B was something else. And anyway, spent $1 billion, and all minorities and women were less than 1.5%.
2: Wow.
0: And even small business was something like about 7%. Small businesses. And so, so the Black Chamber, my San Francisco African American Chamber, and a number of the other chambers in the state got together and went to Washington. I went to Washington 7 times. And we got the Federal Railroad Administration to put a waiver out there. And today we have 600 and some 674 of small businesses, about 250 disadvantaged business enterprise, and about 75 disabled veterans working on that project. Working on that project. And I just have not, and I think a lot of, particularly small businesses, don't realize the effort that the chambers have to come together to do that. And we formed the chambers of 14 chambers throughout the state. They were not all Black, but they were, but our chamber was the leader. So we came together, 14 chambers. And like I said, if we want to go far, we need to go together.
2: Well, you know, Brett, I want to interrupt for a second. I want you to give those who are hearing this program, sponsors, people who want to partner and be a part of what you're doing, Fred. Is there some phone number or something you can give somebody so we can do it now and then do it again at the end of the show? Is there some number you can give them or a website?
0: I can give them the San Francisco African American Chamber of Commerce telephone number.
2: Okay.
0: And of course, our site is sfaacc.org. That's our site of the San Francisco Chamber.
2: And I'm going to repeat that while you get that number. So if anybody wanted to connect with Fred and the San Francisco African American Chamber of Commerce, they just go to SF for San Francisco, AA for African American, CC for Chamber of Commerce, .org. SFAACC.org. And Fred, you got a number for them?
0: Yes, I do. The number is 415-749-6400. Mm-hmm.
2: 6400. That's 415-749-6400.
0: Yes.
2: You know, Fred, I wanted to mention something before we get near the end of our show about you. That time we went to Tanzania on like a business mission trip and you got a chance to see some of the things that you had designed. You know, the diaspora over in Africa is saying that when we come there, we can actually own land, be a part of this. You know, Fred, you've been, you know, this international person for a while, Fred. What's your thoughts and ideas about African Americans going over and helping Africans build that continent up? And you got about 2 minutes.
0: Yeah, okay. That's an excellent question, and I'll try to make it short. I think a lot of African, well, first of all, I think this country does not realize the importance of African Americans in the relationship with Africa. Mm-hmm. African Americans can almost walk into any country in Africa. They are so happy to see us, and a lot of people dispute that, but everywhere I go is someone standing there, welcome my brother. Mm-hmm. And when we go, we were just before the pandemic. We were awarded by the country of the Ministry of Transportation in Nigeria, six coastal ports to upgrade. We didn't have to compete for that. Mm. That's because we're returning home. Wow. They said, welcome home. And they gave us this huge contract. Mm. And unfortunately, we opened an office in Abuja, which is the capital of Nigeria. Mm-hmm. And unfortunately, COVID took out our project manager and our local engineer. And I can't go into those kind of areas without the proper people. I do nothing but outstanding work. And if I can't do it, I don't do it. But I think anyone is encouraged to go to Africa. Like I say, I've never.
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8: Palo Alto, San Francisco.
9: News this hour from Town Hall. I'm Mary Rose. Iran has launched missiles at Israel. Tehran says the missiles are in response to an earlier attack by Israel.
8: Israeli officials say the attack is a necessary retaliation against Iranian-backed Hezbollah after terrorists fired into northern Israel earlier in the day. The Jewish state defends its weekend strike on